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6: 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Jamie Markley, David Van Camp, Scott Robbins. It's Friday. You know that. You know what that means. Our countdown to Friday 5.
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6: Actually, if you want to get mellow, it might be the right place to be.
10: Yeah.
6: More on that later.
10: Got mellow.
6: Yeah, the Friday 5 is Friday. We're happy. Okay.
10: Yep.
6: What is it today or this weekend or whatever?
10: National Wildlife Day.
6: Okay.
10: There you go.
6: And that's why we're doing songs with wild in the title.
10: Yes. Some good stuff here. Just saying.
6: The number's 1-888-485-MVCR. We rank it as we always do. We take a song and we say, okay, how big of a hit was it, or how iconic is it?
10: Yeah.
6: 1 to 10. Does it stand the test of time? 1 to 10. How much do you personally like it? 1 to 10. Put it all together, and then we have our list. And we're all ready to go.
10: Yes.
6: Go ahead, David. You want to say something, I can tell.
10: I'm feeling very low energy right now.
6: Well, that's good. You're in the right place. At least as far as the five's concerned.
10: Yes.
6: Right. More on that in a second.
10: All right.
6: Who's up first today?
10: We got Mary in Delaware. Hey, Mary.
11: Well, hi, guys. Happy Friday.
6: Hey, happy Friday, Mary. Now, you have to understand, you do have a fan club. You can admit that now.
11: I can admit it, but something really strange happened. I got put on hold. Nobody answered, so I didn't even get a phone.
6: Oh,
11: so this is, like, really odd. I know.
10: Yeah.
6: I think we might have a fill-in today.
10: We might, yeah.
12: Do we have a fill-in today?
10: Maybe.
12: Is that
6: the
12: name?
6: That's okay. It worked out great.
10: Yeah.
11: So, what I can you say thinking? Anything now.
12: You can do
11: you
12: can. Anything
11: can
12: you want.
11: Anything.
12: Yeah.
11: Okay. And I hope Melinda's listening to me. But anyway, my thought was Born to be Wild. Steppenwolf.
6: Mary, you're unbelievable. God bless you. Have a great weekend. It's a walk-off for you. Hello.
13: Number one.
14: Born to be wild.
10: No preamble, no nothing.
6: She's the goat. Just you have to recognize it. Yes. Do we all agree on this one?
10: No, I thought you or somebody. I thought you
12: not
10: had
12: me,
10: something
12: it was
10: else.
12: My number one.
6: No, I had it up there.
12: I had it at one.
10: I thought you had it at two, and there was another song. That,
12: who me?
10: No. I'm talking.
12: No, Dave. No, Jamie. Okay.
6: There's only one other that I could have had at one. Yeah. Let me look. Hold on. Got it right here.
12: Born to be Wild is a great song.
6: Oh, yeah. Yep. Yeah. I know what it is now.
10: I almost just said it.
6: Like, oh, yeah.
12: By the way, yeah. Let me ask you this, because I don't know if I don't have the answer to it, but that was, what, 1968, Born to be Wild?
6: Yes.
12: Did they coin the term heavy metal?
6: Some people say that.
12: I wondered that, because that's the first time I ever heard the term heavy metal thunder is what they used.
6: Yes.
12: In the song. Yeah.
6: Yes.
12: I credit them. John Kay, you gave us that term.
6: All right, David, who's next?
10: All right, let's talk to John in Deep Blue, Connecticut. Hey, John.
15: Hey, I had exactly the same thing that happened to Mary. Phone answered and then dead air. So I could do anything, too. Born to be
12: what's going on?
15: Wow, two walk-offs.
12: Yeah.
15: Anyway, I was just wondering if you had any idea how much that sandwich at College Station cost. I mean, it sounded like it would be about $127.
10: Yeah, I think probably, I don't know what it would cost. But, yeah, I would guess probably like 25 to 30.
15: I guess 1,000? Trump will rename the town Cardiologist Station.
10: There you go.
12: Yeah, no kidding. Well, no doubt.
6: That's good, John.
15: Okay, so I am, since Mary beat me to it, and of course I am a member of her fan club, I am going to go with the Rolling Stones, Wild Horses.
6: Well played.
13: Number three.

0: Yeah. Played that one on rock radio for a long time.
1: When Jagger does his country accent.
0: Yeah. That was not a huge top 40 hit.
1: No, but it certainly is iconic. I mean, it's...
0: Yes. Yeah. 5 minutes, 41 seconds.
2: Thank you.
0: No problem.
1: How many Marlboro lights did you suck down during that one?
0: Oh, just one.
1: Oh, okay.
0: It wasn't crazy.
1: I just wondered.
0: Not like you. You were a two-pack-a-day guy.
1: Well, you get to smoke like four, and then you go get another one. Yeah. Of course. Yeah.
0: All right, David, who's next?
2: I think we're just having a problem with the phones today. Line number one, if you just heard their, you're on the air. Who is this? Where are you calling from?
1: Hello?
0: Hello?
3: Oh, this is Tom from New Jersey.
1: Yeah. Oh, New Jersey. All right, man.
2: All right, man.
3: The one with the awesome governor here.
2: We're all jealous.
0: Oh, yeah.
3: I'm going to go with, how about Tone Loc, Wild Thing?
0: Yeah, huge hit, dude. Yeah. My dog, stay with me. You played this, Scott.
1: Yes, I did. But that's what happens when body starts slapping
0: from doing a wild thing. You said no test of time. Wild thing. I think it's kind of stayed around.

0: honorable mention. Fun. Sure. All right, who's next?
1: All right, this is a barrel of monkeys here. All right, who do we got? Who's calling?
2: Damon
1: and where are you calling from? And how did you get this number?
0: Spokane. All right.
2: I'm in Spokane. This is Damon.
0: Hey, Damon.
3: Damon, what's going on?
2: Yeah.
3: We got craziness here.
0: We got barrels of monkeys, yes.
2: Mm-hmm. Yeah. Heavy metal, the term was first in William S. Burroughs' book, and it was about the heavy metal kid, and Steppenwolf liked the term and took it. So for
0: Very Casey.
2: Yeah.
0: Nice.
2: Yeah. I
0: like that.
2: Yeah, I'm a member of the Mary fan club.
0: Everybody
2: in
0: is.
2: In fact, I'm such a fan. How about Wild Heart by Stevie Nicks?
3: Stevie Nicks.
0: Wow, that was a deep, deep cut. Yeah. I kind of know that song.
3: You kind of know it.
0: Kind of know it.
3: Well, did not make even honorable mention.
0: It's in the barrel of monkeys.
3: Yeah.
0: Wrong.
3: All right, David, who's next?
0: All right, line three. Who are you? How'd you get this number?
4: This is Steve from Border, Texas.
0: Oh.
4: Cool. Hey, you know, I wanted to tell you guys, you know that guy who did the Stop the Hammering? He stole that from Bill Murray on Scrooge.
0: You know, that was part of that movie. Yeah, you're right.
3: Good call, Steve.
4: Yeah. They had one of mine.
3: Yeah.
4: Let me see.
5: There it is.
4: Okay.
3: Wild
4: Walk
3: Song, bro.
4: Walk on the Wild Side. Wild Side by Lou Reed.
0: Yeah.
3: Yes.
0: Lou Reed.
3: Yeah. Babe. Take a walk on the wild side.
0: This no call screener thing's working out nicely.
3: Said, hey, baby, it's fun, man. You got to risk it for the biscuit, man.
0: We're taking it.
3: I dig it. Did you play that one?
0: No.
3: It was fairly big
0: before my time.
3: Yes. Just remember, Lou Reed had this reputation, and then he was selling scooters with this song in like 1987. The Honda scooter.
0: I forgot about that.
3: Yeah. Man,
0: probably made more money selling scooters than he did in his whole musical career.
3: Wow,
0: probably. He didn't have any top. I mean, you know, he was the critical darling.
3: No doubt about it.
0: Coney Island Baby. Remember Metal Machine Music?
3: That was a hunk.
0: It was a double album set, and it was just feedback from amplifiers.
3: Just, nonsense.
6: He needed to fulfill a contract.
0: Yes, so he put that thing out there.
3: Songs with Wild in the title for the Friday Five. The number 1-888-485-MVCR. Yeah. Who's next, David?
0: All right, I think we got things settled down. Let's talk to Mark. Hey, Mark.
7: Hi, guys. How are you today?
0: Hey,
3: Mark. Doing great,
0: good.
3: Mark.
7: Oh, by the way, I just want to add my name to Mary's list. So I'm not on a pontoon boat, but like to say, hi, Mary. How you doing? I was looking at my favorite Muslim, Yusuf Ismay or Islam.
0: Oh,
7: better known as Cat Stevens. And Wild World.
3: Oh, yeah.
8: Number four.

0: Are you going to say anything? You put it on the list, Scott.
1: Well, it was deserving.
0: Really?
1: Big hit. I like it.
0: It didn't crack the top 10.
1: No, but it was a monster record. I mean, it was played everywhere.
0: Okay. That's a big test of timer?
1: Nothing. I mean, I hear it on oldies stations when I tune in occasionally. Sometimes at the grocery store.
0: Okay.
1: Yeah, I usually have my grocery store playlist, too.
0: Yeah, there were a few songs I think that maybe made it, but I'm not going to make fun of your
1: Hey, you know, what's Cat Stevens? It's the great Cat Stevens.
0: I've been told it's... People can't help it if they're lower testosterone. Don't make fun of it. It's okay. Everybody's got their own taste.
1: Yeah, okay.
0: Why do that?
1: Okay, we'll get to your strip club one in a minute here.
0: That isn't even a strip club song. I don't even know what you're talking about. David, who's next?
1: David doesn't know who's next.
2: Sorry, I just woke up. I fell asleep.
0: Oh, because of the number four song?
1: No, you guys suck.
0: From the... What?
1: Okay. It's a pretty good song. It's not my favorite song. I just thought it was a good song. That's all.
0: Where did he have it?
2: It was like number three, I think.
1: Number three or four, yeah.
0: No, wait a second. Wasn't it like number two?
2: Oh, yeah,
0: no.
2: It was number two.
0: Because no one else voted for it. I'm like, you put it up that high, it's going to end up making it.
1: It did make it.
0: Yes.
2: Yeah.
0: Yeah, the ambient theme. Fantastic.
1: All right.
0: We got time for one more?
2: We should probably reset.
0: Yeah, we better reset.
1: Yeah, let's reset.
0: Yeah, let's do that. The number is 1-888-485-MVCR. It's Songs with Wild in the title for the Friday Five, and we'll wrap it up in just a few.

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7: I'm Roger Stern, Fox News. U.S. forces striking Iranian oil tankers after Iran launched missiles at American warships.
8: We know, according to U.S. Central Command, that an aircraft carrier and a guided missile destroyer evaded these attacks by Iran, and the head of Central Command saying this in part online, quote, "If you shoot at two of our ships, we will impose an even higher economic cost, taking out three of yours." According to CENTCOM, after the IRGC fired at two Navy warships, U.S. troops took aim striking three Iranian crude oil tankers, with one of them located off the coast of Karg Island near Iran's key oil exports. One U.S. official telling Fox that the IRGC can build more tankers, and they know it, that this puts them in a tougher economic spot. And Reuters reporting that Iran only has another 2 months' supply of gasoline. It's according to a source there.
7: Fox's Alex Hogan at the White House. Speaking of the Iran war, it's making travel more expensive this holiday weekend.
9: With ongoing conflicts in the Middle East driving up the price of jet fuel, AAA says travelers are paying about 2% more for airfare over the Labor Day holiday weekend than they did this time last year, but nearly 20% more for top destinations.
7: Fox's Jonathan Seri, AAA says gas is 94 cents more a gallon than last year. U.S. envoy Steve Witkoff and Jared Kushner have met with Russian President Vladimir Putin in Moscow as the Trump administration pushes to revive peace talks to end the war in Ukraine. The three-hour meeting is now over. The envoys expected to travel to Kiev tomorrow for talks with Ukrainian President Volodymyr Zelensky. Meanwhile, Russia has ordered a 72-hour pause and strikes on Kiev, while Ukraine says it will hold off on strikes against Moscow through Monday. 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
28: I was gonna take it. You're like, oh.
29: No, I mean, I
28: you
29: like
28: played
29: the song.
28: It. You like
29: I played,
28: it.
29: Well, I played it.
28: Yeah. And you take the. You suck.
29: I was kind of a talking heads fan. I don't. Why do I suck? I didn't.
28: Because you didn't have it on the list.
29: Well, I didn't even think about it, to be honest with you.
28: Well, then, yeah. Somebody's got to be responsible
29: well, you
28: here.
29: Give me the boot. I mean, I'm primed for it. Been doing it all day. So might as well keep going.
28: Okay.
30: Scott.
28: All right, David, who's next?
31: Let's talk to Mark in Portland. Hey, Mark.
32: Oh, hey, guys. Mark. Saw this band about 20 years ago. And the opening act was Kanye West, which I got up and got a beer because it was so bad.
28: Wow.
32: But the headliner, U2, did Who's Gonna Ride Your Wild Horses?
29: Yeah.
28: Kanye opened for U2?
29: Wow. They used to have all kinds of weird opening acts, though.
28: Wow. Did you play this song? We played this at Rock
29: Radio
28: back in the day.
29: I did, but it wasn't for very long. It was brief. It wasn't a big hit at top 40.
28: Yeah.
29: What album was it? Octung?
28: Yeah.
29: Okay.
28: Song
29: I saw him
28: five.
29: On that tour, and I don't remember who the opening act was. It wasn't Kanye. I don't remember.
31: I don't remember who the opening act was. I saw the same tour.
29: St. Louis?
31: Chicago.
29: Oh, St. Louis.
31: Yep.
28: Thanks, all right, Chicago. David, who's next?
31: Interesting how this sounds like nothing like any other U2 song.
0: Let's talk to Kyra. Hey, Kyra.
1: Hello. Been a while.
0: Yeah, Kyra. How you been?
1: I'm doing great. Trying to make it through the heat wave. I'll be glad when it's done.
29: It's hot everywhere.
1: I'm thinking.
0: Yes.
1: Two favorite ones got chosen. So let's go with the Wild Wild West.
29: Smith. Escape Club?
1: Yeah.
29: Yeah, okay.
0: You wanted to put this in your five.

0: Wait a second. We're still looking for number two and number five, and we're running out of time fast.
1: Yeah.
0: We're gonna have to go overtime, it looks like.
1: We are.
0: Uh-oh. Because there's some honorable mentions to get to as well. So, yeah, we'll wrap this up in a few. We'll get to the Robbins trifecta, the news updates. We'll get to all of that coming up. There's some great songs left in this. Yep. This is the Markley, Van Camp, and Robbins Show.

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8: 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Hearing loss is the third most common chronic health condition in the U.S. Almost twice as many people report hearing loss as diabetes or cancer. 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Repeated exposure to noise can cause stress, anxiety, depression, high blood pressure, heart disease, and many other problems. 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
10: The Markley, Van Camp, and Robbins Show. Jamie Markley, David Van Camp, Scott Robbins.
11: We still have leftovers from our Friday Five.
10: Yeah, we do.
11: We got to get to. We still have the number two and number five to get to.
12: Oh, my gosh. Really?
11: Yes.
12: Oh, that's right.
11: Well, we had a call for number two. We just didn't have time to get to it.
12: Thanks.
11: So that number five didn't get any calls. I'm not surprised. That was your song. Anyway, news update, David Van Camp.
13: All right. So
11: I can't even keep a straight face.
12: What is it with you?
13: The State Superior Court in Massachusetts has agreed to hear the arguments against declaring a mistrial in the Lindsey Clancy triple murder case. A judge today has said, hey, look, you know, there's one juror that's not going to vote the way the other 11 are. And the presumption is this is one person who's holding out against a ruling that she was not criminally liable when it comes to murdering her three children. Because in the state of Massachusetts, or I'm sorry, the Commonwealth, Massachusetts, apparently the law is that the state has to prove that you weren't in a state of psychosis, if you say you were.
11: Yes. Every other state, it's different.
13: Yeah.
12: Well, it should be different.
13: Yeah.
12: Prove you are.
13: Anyway, yeah. They've done this, and the Supreme Court, or the Superior Court in the state is going to hear it. And the judge is going to rule on this, presumably. The judge, I thought, did a pretty good job of explaining why he can't kick this one juror off of the jury, which is what the defense lawyer wants, and basically said, I can't legally do that under a strict reading
11: right
13: of the law, just because somebody says, oh, basically the argument comes down to reasonable doubt. And the note that was sent from the jury told the judge that this person, whoever this juror is saying that he recognizes that there is doubt, but not changing his mind. That's different from reasonable doubt. And so the judge is playing it really carefully, just letter of the law. We're not saying that he's openly ignoring a judge's orders. So we can't kick him off just because we don't like the outcome. So it's got to be a mistrial. So we'll see what happens moving forward. Part of the appeal filing to the Massachusetts Supreme Court, the argument is centered on the Americans with Disabilities Act, because the lawyer is arguing, and this is a Hail Mary for him, which is his job, but the argument is that this person is biased against those with debilitating mental illnesses, which is a protected category in Massachusetts. So this person is biased against them, and therefore can't actually render an impartial verdict.
11: Or maybe they just see easily good versus evil.
13: Right.
11: Maybe it just comes down to common sense.
13: Or maybe this person wants to write a book, because this is a book.
11: Well, yes.
13: There is that cynical side of me that's like, how much of this is like, hey, I see all the publicity this is getting. And yeah, I think she did it and she should go to prison. I know I'm going to lose, but might as well cash in.
11: I thought of it yesterday before I knew that it was a dude, before I knew which way the one holdout was going. Like, if you are that holdout, you could get a book deal out of it. Mm-hmm. There's no doubt. Because people are going to know this person's name before too long.
13: Yeah.
11: You got to believe that. And yeah, as you said earlier, you hope they have good security. Because there are a lot of nuts out there.
12: Oh, yeah.
11: Following this.
13: Well, that being said, now I'm seeing a news update here. And with this, there's just so many that apparently within the next few minutes, the judge is going to call the jury in to declare a mistrial.
11: Okay. Yeah. And there'll be
14: all sorts of reaction to that.
12: Wonder where the other 11 were going to fall, come down.
13: Yeah, the Massachusetts Supreme Court has denied Lindsey Clancy's defense's Hail Mary attempt. And so now, but this gets really deep in the weeds legally. Clancy's attorney is attempting to find some sort of federal nexus and seems like he's setting up for some sort of federal intervention. But the judge killed it. The judge is like, no, it's a mistrial. Let's all go home.
14: Okay. Yeah, we'll wait and see exactly because there are all these different outcomes that they could come to.
13: Yeah.
12: I don't know.
14: What did the 11 want to come to?
13: Yeah.
12: She's going to be still locked up, though.
13: Presumably, yes.
12: Yeah. I was going to say, is that a guarantee? I didn't get to go home, right?
13: Well, no.
14: I would think so.
13: I think that the prosecutors are already going to file another case against her.
12: I would think so.
14: Yeah. Okay.
12: Gee whiz.
14: So there's that.
12: Okay.
14: Now we transition from that to wild songs.
12: Okay.
14: That was a Friday Five. It's National Wildlife Day.
12: Mm-hmm.
14: And we didn't have a chance to get to two that were in the five. Number two being?
15: Number two.
14: That was a huge hit. Massive Tessa timer. Suck it to me one time. Jimi Hendrix. Yes. And also Sam Kinison.
12: Oh, God.
16: Wild thing. Thank you, movement.
14: He had a lot of fun with that.

0: Yeah, that's a good time.
1: There's Sam.
0: Yeah. And then the number five on the Robin's pick.
2: Number five. Wild night is

0: That's when I really thought I was earning money on the job. For honorable mentions, you know who had a big song? I don't think he played his top 40. That song was number one at rock radio for four weeks.
1: I like the song. Yeah.
0: This is a wild Aerosmith.
1: I had this in my five. I tried to get it in the five.
0: Dude, if I would have known, if I would have rank tested the time the same as you, it would have got there. Because it would have been right there for me. Another song that was big, MTV played it all the time, and that was Motley Crue. And you refer to that as a strip club song.
1: Yeah.
0: In a derogatory way.
1: Yeah, well, I know they like dancing to Motley Crue.
0: I think it was Girls, Girls, Girls off that album, but anyway. Other honorable mentions, too, that we got to get to your big... Oh, yeah. Skid Row. Do you know that song?
1: I mean, I know it, but it's not anything I reach for, no.
0: I know that. Oh, yeah, there's a bunch of stuff. Scorpions. Oh, here's one for you.

0: Okay. All right, Casey's getting impatient. He's ready to go. Are you ready for your three? Here we go.
1: Are you ready? It's the three most important news stories of the day.
2: I hit the trifecta.
1: Well, at least according to Scott Robbins. It's the trifecta on the Markley, Van Camp, and Robbins Show.
0: Scott Robbins' top three stories helped by his hero. You know who he is.
3: I'm Casey Kasem.
4: Big 3-day weekend coming up, Casey.
0: Yeah, I was talking to him earlier, too.
4: Oh, yeah?
0: Yeah.
4: You got big plans?
0: Well, I mentioned he would have loved to have played more Skid Row and Motley Crue than the crap he had to play. That's what he said.
3: Yes.
4: Oh, yeah. That's not true.
0: Yeah. That's what he said.
4: I know his musical taste.
3: Yeah. I'm ready.
4: Okay. He has none on his playlist.
3: Three.
4: Okay.
5: What do you have for number three, Scott?
4: Severe thunderstorms left a trail of damage across southern Ontario, Canada. Significant damage to the Rogers Centre, the 50,000-seat venue, Canada's newest landmark concert destination. Been a lot of bands that have played there. One band that didn't get a chance to play there was AC/DC, because the roof of the stadium was pretty much torn off during a storm.
0: Wow.
4: Usually that doesn't happen until AC/DC gets on stage. This time it happened before. So the Thunderstruck performance has been rescheduled, and it will, in fact, take place later at date.
0: I bet Casey wished he could have played more AC/DC, too.
3: Yes.
0: Yeah, I figured.
3: Now, on with the countdown.
4: Never played any.
0: Scott Robbins, trifecta top three of the day, up to number...
3: two.
4: American commemorative 250 years of independence has a coin that's coming out. It's a $1 gold coin to honor the enduring legacy of liberty and the lasting symbol of patriotism. It will feature President Donald J. Trump. It celebrates the strength of American values and the promise of a nation dedicated to preserving freedom for all. Now, this is kind of groundbreaking here, because the last time a sitting president was featured on a commemorative coin, like this one in particular, was Calvin Coolidge back in 1926. Coolidge appeared on a commemorative half dollar during the sesquicentennial celebration of Alabama's statehood. Now, annoying the left, by the way, and they are out of their minds right now.
0: Oh, yeah.
4: They're throwing the coins in the water and, you know, all kinds of stuff. Annoying the left is always worth doing, so Trump and his administration were treated the spectacle of a master at work, and this is definitely one of them. You know this was his idea.
0: Oh, yeah.
4: You know it was.
0: Probably so, yeah.
4: Just to tweak him a little bit more. By the way, you can buy him in rolls of like 10 or 20 or 100, whatever way you want to go. You can get them. Hang on to them. Collector's items indeed.
6: And the countdown continues.
0: Scott Robbins trifecta, top three.
6: And finally, one.
4: Kathy Hochul in New York had an exemption lawsuit that was filed, and she ended up winning. And that is the assisted suicide thing, right?
0: Oh, yeah.
4: Cardinal Blaise Kupich, Archbishop of Chicago, two orders of the Catholic nuns, and an Illinois pharmacist have now suing Illinois over the new law that takes place September the 12th that allows terminally ill patients to kill themselves in direct violation of their religious beliefs. They said, we need to stop this. For nearly 175 years, Catholic Healthcare Ministries has been the place where the sick, elderly, and dying across Illinois go. Today, the work includes Catholic hospitals treating millions of patients every single year. Pretty much every city in Illinois has a Catholic hospital of some kind. And they're saying, hey, this isn't cool. We're not doing this. Pritzker said, if you don't do it, then we're going to fine you. So if they don't do assisted suicides in Illinois, they're going to be fined by the tub of goo, worthless piece of garbage governor in the state of Illinois.
6: And there you have it.
4: Gosh dang.
0: Yeah, I saw this headline too. Kathy Hochul trying to warn people Republicans will take away women's rights, but her mouth was covered by a hijab.
4: Did you see it? The picture
0: Babylon
4: of her?
0: B.
4: There was a picture of her in the hijab. Yes.
5: Oh, yeah. Completely.
4: And she's a nut.
0: Yes.
4: They're just nuts.
0: Yes, very much so.
4: They are nuts. Pritzker is such a jackass.
6: It's really been an honor for me.
0: Oh, yeah, he's ready to go. Thanks, Casey. Yes, appreciate it, buddy.
4: All right, well, have a great weekend. 3-day weekend, Casey.
0: I think he and David's got some plans.
4: Yeah, well, they always have plans. They exclude me.
0: Is it dino ribs or something like that?
5: Oh, yeah. No, that's you. I think you're cooking that for him this weekend.
0: Oh, that's right. He's with you. Yeah. All right. News updated. Nimrod's in the news. Coming up.
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2: I'm Carmen Roberts. The U.S. military strikes 3 Iranian oil tankers after Tehran fired missiles at an American aircraft carrier.
8: CENTCOM Commander Admiral Brad Cooper released this statement saying, "Let the message to the IRGC be clear. If you shoot at 2 of our ships, we will impose an even higher economic cost, taking out 3 of yours." And the United States says they remain prepared should there be additional missile fire against warships.
2: Fox's Trey Yingston, Tel Aviv. Americans are paying the most ever for gas over a Labor Day weekend. AAA says the national average is $4.15 a gallon, 94 cents more than last year.
9: Trump yesterday argued the new pipelines in transportation routes across the Middle East could reduce the world's reliance on the Strait of Hormuz.
2: Fox's Alex Hogan at the White House. 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
0: Yes. Babylon Bee strikes again. Yeah, you have a real news update, David.
5: Yeah, so the prosecution has indicated now that they are planning to retry this Clancy lady, Lindsay Clancy, for her murdering, you know, her three kids. And, you know, after a mistrial was declared, because apparently one juror was pushing back. The presumption is that this person wanted a stricter punishment. Again, that's a presumption. We don't know for sure. I think it's a pretty good bet, but we don't know for sure.
0: Okay.
5: So we got that going on right now, and I'm seeing some of the reaction to it. Somebody had written, this lady writer, Kathy Young, had written, I'm just noticing that there's this fascist mindset out there that if you are mentally ill enough to murder, that you should just be put down. And I'm like, that's not fascist. That's, yeah. I mean, at least locked up forever.
0: Yeah. Locked up. That's fascist. What does that word even mean?

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6: Firing back. I'm Roger Stern, Fox News. U.S. forces striking Iranian oil tankers after Iran launched missiles at American warships.
7: We know, according to U.S. Central Command, that an aircraft carrier and a guided missile destroyer evaded these attacks by Iran. And the head of Central Command saying this in part online, quote, "If you shoot at two of our ships, we will impose an even higher economic cost, taking out three of yours." According to CENTCOM, after the IRGC fired at two Navy warships, U.S. troops took aim, striking three Iranian crude oil tankers, with one of them located off the coast of Karg Island near Iran's key oil exports. One U.S. official telling Fox that the IRGC can build more tankers, and they know it, that this puts them in a tougher economic spot. And Reuters reporting that Iran only has another 2 months' supply of gasoline. It's according to a source there.
6: Fox's Alex Hogan at the White House. Speaking of the Iran war, it's making travel more expensive this holiday weekend.
8: With ongoing conflicts in the Middle East driving up the price of jet fuel, AAA says travelers are paying about 2% more for airfare over the Labor Day holiday weekend than they did this time last year, but nearly 20% more for top destinations.
6: Fox's Jonathan Seri, AAA says gas is 94 cents more a gallon than last year. U.S. envoy Steve Witkoff and Jared Kushner have met with Russian President Vladimir Putin in Moscow as the Trump administration pushes to revive peace talks to end the war in Ukraine. The three-hour meeting is now over. The envoys expected to travel to Kiev tomorrow for talks with Ukrainian President Volodymyr Zelensky. Meanwhile, Russia has ordered a 72-hour pause and strikes on Kiev, while Ukraine says it will hold off on strikes against Moscow through Monday. 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
12: The FBI is investigating a massive dark web sale of millions of driver's license records, data that appears to have been stolen from a Louisiana identity verification company.
13: A hacker linked to identity theft that calls itself Nexus claims to have more than 153 million driver's licenses from people in the U.S. and Canada, along with millions of other identity documents. The data may have been stolen from idscan.net, a Louisiana-based identity verification company whose technology is used by businesses specializing in car rentals, retail, finance, and entertainment. The person who first reported on the breach, Brian Krebs, discovered a copy of his own driver's license was stolen. He reported his discovery, which included an alleged copy of Pentagon Secretary Pete Hegseth's Minnesota driver's license. At the bottom of the account, it says the cost to unlock this record is $100.
12: Fox's Jennifer Griffin. More than a week after the devastating flood in Nepal, rescuers found two more victims alive today.
14: A woman was submerged underneath a building. She was found alive 10 days after those deadly flash floods ripped through villages along the Himalayan border between Nepal and China. Crews gave her water and a blanket before, of course, rushing her straight to the hospital. Meanwhile, another miracle today. A man was found inside a 740-foot tunnel at a hydropower project. Crews from across the world, including the U.S., are focusing on 12 projects that were across Nepal where 900 workers are missing. About 500 are believed to be trapped in various tunnels. Yesterday, two other workers were pulled to safety. One told rescuers the handful of people are still alive down there.
12: Fox's Stephanie Bennett, and we will, of course, continue to monitor rescue efforts and tell you when more people have been found alive. I'm Roger Stern, and this is Fox News.
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1: 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I'm Art Bell, and now cleared on over 500 stations internationally, this is Coast to Coast AM. Good morning. I would like to first pass on my condolences to the Reagan family. Maureen Reagan, if you've been watching the news today, you know the daughter of former President Ronald Reagan and actress Jane Wyman died peacefully in her Granite Bay, California home this morning, surrounded by loved ones after a courageous five-year-long battle with malignant melanoma, the deadliest form of skin cancer. She was 60 years old. Mike Reagan is a good friend of mine, and Mike, my condolences, and for the whole family. I'm so very sorry. But many times after such a long fight, and that's how my own dad went, malignant melanoma, you don't say it's a relief, but in a way it is a relief for the person, for the family, for everybody involved. But a very valiant fight, and not everybody would choose to make it. She did. My condolences to everybody concerned. It looks to me as though, touching on a subject just so that you can be updated, we have Linda Moulton Howe and now Robert W. Morgan involved in the hunt for the Bigfoot that was supposedly hit by a high-speed car wreck. And you may remember we talked to that fellow on the air here. It's probably baloney. I say again, probably baloney. You'll recall that night I urged him to take the so-called Bigfoot 700-pound something to a veterinarian, which he claims that he did. But he is now unable to successfully name that veterinarian, and a painstaking search by Linda Moulton Howe of veterinarians in the area has turned up squat. Now, I only say baloney tentatively, you know, because you can never really say for sure on these things. You'll recall that I asked the caller, Rob, that night, to take this creature to a veterinarian, based on the possibility that it was still alive, based on what he said, right? So he may have done that, soliciting, as I suggested, the complete confidence of the veterinarian, and it may well be we couldn't get the name, but there are other aspects of this story relayed by Linda tonight that makes one think that, you know, would make one think that it's kind of baloney. We'll see. Coming up in a moment is my good friend, co-author, Whitley Strieber. And if you've been thinking lately that the weather has been really, really weird, even here in the high desert, and certainly around the world, you're absolutely correct. It certainly has been. And we're going to talk a little bit about that, as well as Whitley's new book. He's on an author tour right now. He's always doing that, always off on an author tour somewhere. So all of that coming up directly. Next hour, Stephen Schwartz, the remote viewer who I wanted to have back because he was such a fascinating guy. Back next hour. All of that directly ahead.
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1: Well, as you know, Whitley Strieber and myself wrote a book some time ago, long time ago now, called The Coming Global Superstorm. And interestingly, the news beginning about a year after our book began to reflect exactly what it was that we said in that book. In fact, from CNN, weather researchers think the evidence is now clear. Let me quote here. Quote, a major shift in the climate has taken place that has brought about an increase in major hurricanes. The period of heightened activity could last for, they're saying, decades and unleash, quoting now, a catastrophic storm on the United States, end quote. That would be a meteorologist. Since the climate shift began 6 years ago when the Atlantic Ocean began looking like a hurricane freeway, the number of hurricanes that have formed in the Atlantic has doubled, according to scientists at the U.S. Hurricane Research Division. And I could read story after story after story like this. It's quite clear we are in the middle of a climate change. Here from I don't know where is Whitley Strieber. Whitley, welcome.
10: Hi, Art. I'm in Denver, actually, tonight.
1: Denver, okay.
10: Yeah, I'll be signing books tomorrow night at the Boulder Bookstore in Boulder. It's 7:30.
1: 7:30 p.m.?
10: Yeah, 7:30 p.m. God, I hope it's p.m. Let me look. No, it's 7 p.m.
1: 7 p.m.?
10: Signing books at 7 a.m. would be interesting.
1: You're on an author tour, which means that you're here and there and everywhere. Like, if today it's today, it must be Denver.
10: Yes. Monday I'm going to be in, San Francisco. I think I'm going to be at Booksmith's at like 7 in the evening also. And I'm going to be on Politically Incorrect later in the week, which should be quite incorrect. Interesting to do that.
1: You're something else. You love doing this, don't you?
10: I do, actually. I don't do it often. You know, I do it once a year. I go out on author tour, and this time I have fiction that's a sequel to The Hunger.
1: Oh, yeah. What's it called?
10: The Last Vampire.
1: The Last Vampire.
10: It's going to be made into a movie. We're talking about and thinking about actors and actresses for it now, and it's exciting. It's got amazing good reviews. The publishing industry has certain reviewers. There's a company called Kirkus Reviews that alerts the industry to what they think is good and what isn't. And normally I get just savaged because my subject matter, they punish me because my subject matter is a little weird.
1: Well, I know. We got pretty punished after Superstorm.
10: It's Superstorm, even though, as it turns out, the only thing that we aired in is we said it would happen far later than it actually will.
11: Yeah, it's happening fast. That's exactly right.
10: But anyway, The Last Vampire got great reviews and all of those things, and it's exciting to be back doing fiction, and I'm just having a wonderful time.
11: What is it, Whitley, that women like so much about vampires?
10: I don't know.
11: Would you like to comment on that? I wouldn't.
10: I'm glad you said that, because I wouldn't either. I like vampires, and I'm not a woman. I'm fascinated.
11: My wife is fascinated by vampires as well, as most women are, in some sort of probably better not to comment on way, I suppose. Whitley, listen, I could read, you heard me read the story from CNN that was airing, I think, yesterday or the day before on CNN.
10: But you know, there was an article in Nature magazine, which is that super prestigious scientific magazine, I think in issue before last, or about a month ago anyway, to the effect, essentially saying that what we said in our book could happen. I mean, that the ocean currents are slowing down, and if they stop, or when they stop, there's going to be a huge climate flip. And I thought to myself, you know, why did we went out there and we got the lousy reviews basically saying, oh, this couldn't happen. Mm-hmm. We got that Matt Lauer coming after us, looking down his nose at us on the Today Show. At least I thought he did.
11: Oh, yes, he did.
10: And we were dead right.
11: I know.
10: We were right.
11: I know. Let's discuss now a little bit of what's actually going on that's underscoring all of this a dire prediction with regard to the weather. You've got a couple of items for us, I know.
10: Yeah, well, there's a lot of weird stuff happening under the radar, but before we get into that, let's talk a little bit, like right now, if you think back, turn your mind back to the month of June, just a few weeks ago.
11: Mm-hmm.
10: We were having record cold. Record cold all over the United States.
11: Let me tell you something, Wayne. I live here in the high desert, not far from Death Valley, closer to Death Valley, frankly, than Las Vegas. And
10: right.
11: During the month of June, particularly from the first week of June or so onward here, it should be in the 109, 110, 113, 114. Those are typical temperatures.
10: Oh, my.
11: Now, what we had were 80s and low 90s. We have, it's finally gotten hot here now, but we have never seen anything like that here in the desert. It was weird, Whitley.
10: Well, it was weird all over the world, all over the northern hemisphere. The southern hemisphere actually, in the past year, has had a more normal climate than the northern hemisphere, although they've been suffering from extraordinary heat waves and droughts. What has happened now is that we have an amazing series of heat waves, and they're worldwide. The last week in July, Japan, temperatures were, records were broken completely, blown out of the water all over Japan, all over China, all over Southeast Asia. Now, it's going to be 101 in Philly tomorrow. That's unbelievable. It was 99, I believe it was 100 in New York today.
11: Yes.
10: But here's the one, in terms of warming, that is the scary one, the one that really has got me concerned. And that is that there was a major warming event in the Arctic.
11: In the Arctic?
10: Way up in the Arctic. It went up to 75 degrees. And it doesn't sound like much.
11: Oh, yes, it is.
10: That is a lot. Because, of course, as you know, one of the key triggers to this whole climate change is sustained temperatures of 80 and 90 well above the Arctic Circle. It happened 14,000 years ago. It's not happening right now. I mean, this heat wave only lasted a week. It's back down to normal now up there. But to give you an idea, it's usually no hotter than 50 there. Hmm. That is as hot as it gets. Went up to 75. Four records were broken in that area on the week of July the 27th. Incredible. That they would have that much heat, but they also had a stagnant air mass over the area, which is something that they have never experienced. They didn't know what to make of it. In addition, on my website, on Unknown Country, we have a little thing on the website called Quick Watch, and it watches the key superstorm or climate change points. It watches the temperature at the North Pole.
11: Right.
10: It watches the flow of the Gulf Stream. It watches water temperature off the Grand Banks. And the reason it does these things is that these are, and it watches a few other things too, is that these are key early indicators. If temperatures at the North Pole go way high and the ice begins to melt, you can expect to see sudden cooling of water in the northern, way up in the North Atlantic, which may mean that the Gulf Stream has stopped flowing. That's the trigger. I don't think, my instinct is, and of course I'm not a scientist, it's not going to happen tomorrow, but we're moving in that direction and maybe a little faster than I think that you and I would have thought of year ago when we were working on the book.
11: Most people say, well, okay, fine. What does that mean for me in Iowa or in New York or L.A. or wherever they are in the world? If things go wrong in the Arctic or down at the Antarctic, if ice shelves break off, if ponds or frozen lakes are being seen by people who are coming back from the Arctic as not so frozen anymore, that sort of thing, what does it mean?
10: Well, let's go back to ancient Egypt to talk about what it means.
11: Okay.
10: For many years, there has been a mystery. Egypt is divided into two kingdoms, so-called the Old Kingdom and the New Kingdom. Mm-hmm. And there was about a 500-year period between them of chaos. And nobody ever knew why. There are a few inscriptions from that period, not many, but that would say people are eating their children and awful stuff like that. Now, a climatologist has figured it out. A mini sudden climate change event took place then. And it destroyed the climate of Egypt. It dried up the Nile.
11: Well, from mankind's perspective, what you call a mini change doesn't have to be... it doesn't have to be that big at all.
10: No.
11: Not from a total geologic full-time perspective. I mean, 20, 30, 40 years.
10: In terms of geologic time, I mean, these things go on for thousands of years.
11: 40 years could bring down a civilization.
10: Yeah, well, it did in this case. And that's what we are absolutely weather-dependent. And wherever you live in the world, when the climate changes, everything else is going to change too. Everything.
11: All right. So many people, when you talk about global warming, rapid climate change, they go, oh, it's such baloney. We've only been keeping records as a human race for a little while anyway, and it's just a politically inspired
10: yes.
11: baloney.
10: Well, it's been politicized, but you know, the truth of the matter is, like, for example, the Kyoto Agreement, the president is not wrong about the Kyoto Agreement at all. He claims that there's got to be a better way, and he's right. Interestingly enough, just a couple of weeks ago, there was a big study published about one of the features of the Kyoto Agreement is that countries can grow trees in order to offset their carbon dioxide emissions.
11: Mm-hmm.
10: However, it turns out that trees are not necessarily going to do that and may even add to global warming.
11: It's what Ronald Reagan said.
10: Well, he wasn't wrong either. I mean,
11: right.
10: This is a darn good study. It's a really important study. And there's another thing. And that is, and this is why this shouldn't even be part of politics. It's not. It's nothing to do with politics. It happens all the time. It's part of the way the Earth works. It's happened, I think we found 11 instances when we were doing the research on our book, where this had happened before. It happened as recently as 14,000 years ago.
11: But everything, Whitley, that is political and that affects our everything that affects our lives in such a profound way is inherently political.
10: Yeah, well, that's true. But instead of making it into these agendas and basically just debating about it, we ought to just accept, yes, it's part of nature. Yes, we can plan for it. And yes, without a whole lot of effort, we can probably make ourselves reasonably safe from it.
11: Well, in America, our temperate, for the most part, climate has meant that we have been and are now a giant food basket for the world.
10: Right.
11: Now, is it not possible that even a short-term climate change could change all of that? And that's not a trivial matter. I mean, as far as our economy and world position are concerned, it's not trivial.
10: 2 years of crop failure in the United States would starve the world. That is how much, how close to the edge this whole thing is.
11: Yes, that's what I was essentially trying to point out, that it on the one hand, you can say, well, it's a natural course, and it may well be, whether it's natural or with help from man's hand. Either way, the net effect of it could be catastrophic.
10: Oh, absolutely. It could be.
11: Unless we plan.
10: There's so much people beat each other over the head about it. The environmentalists are saying, you know, you're wrong to do this and you're wrong to do that. People are just trying to live. And then on the other hand, the other extreme, they're now saying, we don't need any conservation. But conservation is part of productivity. DuPont, for example...
11: Unless you're an oil company or the electric company.
10: Even if you are. I mean, well, it's true.
11: Have you checked into the revenues of the oil companies and what they've been reporting lately?
10: Yeah, they've been doing very well. And an oil company is not necessarily going to want conservation, but a chemical company might, like DuPont, made an independent commitment to make a massive reduction in its carbon dioxide emissions as a company. And they have found out that their conservation efforts are a big profit center, because the way you do that is you become more efficient. And more efficient means more money, more profits. Conservation and productivity are the same thing.
11: What do we do if we have 2 years of virtual crop failures in the Midwest?
10: Well, if that happens, then or anywhere, it's not just in the Midwest.
11: It's worldwide, but I'm selfishly thinking of the effect on the U.S. Of course,
10: on the U.S. Well,
11: yeah,
10: the first effect would be that we would soon our own grain reserves would get depleted, and if we couldn't buy grain from abroad, would we have to go get it and force them to give it to us?
11: I would presume the possibility of the grain belt moving north toward Canada. Would you think that might occur?
10: The problem there is that north of where it is now, the soil cannot sustain the grain belt.
11: Oh.
10: The grain belt actually stops farther south than the weather would demand it.
11: So then my plan of invading Canada is probably not viable.
10: Well, Alberta and Saskatchewan are full of grain, but north of that, the land is just not going to do it.
11: All right. Well, we'll have to think about that one. It is warm out there, but that's not, by the way, all global warming is going to do. Some people think it's only going to make it hot out there. Well, it will. But it's also going to get cold in strange places. People have kind of a twisted, wrong idea what global warming really is. When we come back, we'll talk a little bit about that with Whitley Strieber. I'm Art Bell. This is Coast to Coast AM.
0: 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That was Art Bell hosting Coast to Coast AM on this Somewhere in Time.

0: Carmen Roberts. The U.S. military strikes three Iranian oil tankers after Tehran fired missiles at an American aircraft carrier.
1: CENTCOM Commander Admiral Brad Cooper released this statement saying, "Let the message to the IRGC be clear. If you shoot at two of our ships, we will impose an even higher economic cost, taking out three of yours." And the United States says they remain prepared should there be additional missile fire against warships.
0: Fox's Trey Yingston, Tel Aviv. Americans are paying the most ever for gas over a Labor Day weekend. AAA says the national average is $4.15 a gallon, 94 cents more than last year.
2: Trump yesterday argued the new pipelines in transportation routes across the Middle East could reduce the world's reliance on the Strait of Hormuz.
0: Fox's Alex Hogan at the White House. 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
1: It's written on the wind. I can feel it in my fingers. I can feel it in my bones. Can't you? The change is already underway. As Whitley pointed out, we wrote about something we thought would happen in the fairly distant future from a current mortal's perspective. But we were wrong. It's already begun.
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8: I guess we're going to have to just get down to it. And people are saying that global warming is baloney. And some people say that because it's cool. And other people who are warm suggest other things. I guess what I'm getting at is global warming is really no single thing. And that's where people go wrong. They suggest, why, if it's cool here, you're so full of it. I mean, you said yourself it was cool where you were in June. Strangely, unusually cool. That's not global warming. That's what they say, Whit.
9: Well, there's a lot of weird stuff going on. The weather is... It's beginning to do things that nobody predicted and nobody understands.
8: Well, that's for sure. I mean, the meteorologists are all saying that they now note the change has begun, but they don't understand it. If we really go into this fairly short-term thing as occurred in Egypt, what would we likely see?
9: Well, if we went into that... Now, the main issue is famine. The world grain supplies, world food supplies are not all that high. Food's plentiful now, but there's not a lot in storage. And every year, the actual amount in storage grows less because the population is growing a little bit faster than the increase in the production of food. And that has been true for some years. If we had a major problem... In a big grain-producing area like the United States, basically there would be famine, and it's starting in the places which are least able to afford increased food
8: price. All right, well, what would constitute a change of the magnitude that could virtually destroy the crops? Do you have any idea how many degrees in change and which direction it might be?
9: Well, it would be It would be a change in the structure of the climate more than an increase in heat, because, or it might be caused by an increase in heat, but something that would cause that kind of a drought over the central United States and southern Canada would be the problem. The global warming models, which are, I'm not so sure any of them are really correct, because I think that they assume, all of them assume, a lot more gradual change than we're seeing. But they all see the Midwest, as the Earth gets hotter, the Midwest gets drier.
8: Mm-hmm.
9: And back in the 11th century, when the Anasazi disappeared in the Southwest, there was a drought that lasted 70 or 80 years that covered the whole Midwest and all across the Southwest, where if that happened now, that would just be, it would be like the end of the world for us almost. And we have no idea why it happened. It's probably what brought the the Mayan civilization to an end.
8: Mm-hmm.
9: And we have no idea why it happened. It could be just been a fluke and won't happen again. We just don't know.
8: Well, one thing's for sure, they weren't driving around combustion engines at that point. So.
9: No, they weren't. They clearly weren't helping it, whatever it was that happened. But some of the weird stuff, like right after our book came out, there was a weird thing in Spain, and something equally strange has happened it's in the little Spanish enclave in Morocco recently. About right after our book came out, there was a storm which dropped these gigantic ice blocks.
8: Oh, yes.
9: Which were weighed 13 and 14 pounds and turned out to be gigantic hailstones. Nobody knows how they formed or what kind of storm could have created hailstones and heavy and
8: how much? How much? Excuse me. How much did they weigh?
9: I think it was 13 to 14 pounds.
8: 13 to 14 pounds. Yeah. It's impossible to even comprehend how any atmosphere could sustain something of that weight long enough to create it.
9: That's the problem. No one was able to figure it out, and it finally just became a scientific mystery and disappeared into the past. But now, in the Spanish part of Morocco, in northern Melilla, in northern Morocco,
8: yes,
9: they had the following thing happen in the last week of July. The temperature rose 30 degrees Fahrenheit from 75 to 105 in 15 minutes.
8: 15 minutes.
9: For no apparent reason. There was no weather front. There was no blast of wind coming up from North Africa. No one knows why it happened. And then it just went down again. And that's some kind of a warning. But what is happening in India right now is even weirder. In Kerala State in India, and we have, incidentally, I think one of the stories on Unknown Country right now is this story. It's a really interesting story to read. In Kerala State, there was a red rain that fell, followed by a plague of black insects that nobody could recognize. Unfortunately, I'd love to get a sample of some of those insects, but...
8: A red rain?
9: Red rain. Now, the theory, it was not just red, it's described as scarlet in color, like blood. And, of course, where do you remember that from? The Bible.
8: The Bible,
9: biblical,
8: sure.
9: Plague. But also, it's reported in the 6th century A.D. in England. And it was in the 6th century A.D., and again, this story is on Unknown Country. In 6th century A.D., there was a worldwide catastrophe that involved some sort of strange dust coming down from the sky. And this is probably what brought the Roman Empire to an end, among other things.
8: So you're saying that some of the great civilizations that have come and gone really have gone, in your opinion, because of weather-related catastrophes.
9: Weather is a big player.
8: Sure is.
9: Game of life, believe me.
8: Well, we've had some of the same strange temperature changes without apparent cause, even here in the U.S. I mean, it's just been an extremely weird year. And if you think it's bad so far, just wait, because it has really only just begun, hasn't it?
9: Well, I think that 15 minutes for 30 degrees Fahrenheit is probably a world record of some kind. But what's going on? I'm not quite finished with India. After the red rain, it was assumed that it must have been that a meteor exploded over above the clouds, and dust from the meteor caused the red rain. But then wells began to collapse all over the state, all over Kerala, where the wells would, the walls of the wells would give way and the wells would be destroyed. Meanwhile, there were a couple of cases where wells appeared naturally. They just started flowing up out of the ground without explanation. And then there was this plague of small black insects. It is a very, very strange story. And it suggests just basically there's an awful lot about this old Earth of ours that we don't know. And maybe we're going to find out a little bit more about that pretty soon, because it seems like these things are sort of coming to the surface.
8: Well, the insect population of the Earth, a very non-trivial thing, by the way, is rather directly affected in one way or the other by the weather, is it not?
9: Oh, yeah. Well, like, for example, you know, in the Northeast, in the past few weeks, there's been an invasion of armyworms. People go away for the weekend and come back and find their lawns are gone.
8: Yes.
9: And, I mean, it's too bad when it's lawns, but it's also hitting farms. And it could be that you have entire cornfields that are just literally leveled by these worms. And they're there because it's much warmer than normal in the Northeast. And Tropical Storm Allison brought the eggs and the tiny larva up with it when it came up up the East Coast a few weeks ago.
8: Well, if there is a better way than the pending treaty, Kyoto Treaty, what is it? In other words, what do we do?
9: There are a lot of innovative programs and ideas out there, basically about how to draw carbon dioxide out of the atmosphere. And people are working hard on these programs now, because there are quite a number of scientists who realize that the solutions that have been put forward so far are not going to work and maybe even be counterproductive. But what I can say is that there's work being done, and it may be that it's possible to deploy this pretty quickly if we need to, once we've got it figured out. So hopefully that will bear fruit.
8: So in other words, science may pull our fat out of the fire, maybe.
9: Well, I think it will. I think that we have a will to survive, and we will figure this thing out. Once we get past the blaming each other for global warming and realizing it's here and we're here, we're going to decide, well, let's do something about it, and then I think we will.
8: Yeah, I'm all for that. I've been saying on the air that I think it's not an issue worth arguing about anymore, period. It's occurring, it's happening right now, and we had better figure out how to handle it. At least that's my attitude.
9: You know, when I put out a newsletter every week or so, and I put out a global warming special a couple of weeks ago.
8: Right.
9: I got about 300 immediate removes. They didn't want it.
8: They didn't want it.
9: Didn't want it. And, you know, it's ridiculous to hide your head in the sand, especially when it's actually something that it's a part of a natural cycle, but we can do a lot to make it better.
8: Here's one question for you. A lot of people right now, Whitley, think that there are black programs underway as we speak to try and affect the weather. And I, for one, don't necessarily doubt it. Is it not possible?
9: It is possible. I mean, there's a company in Florida which recently developed a powder which is capable of completely eliminating a thunderstorm if it's dropped on it. Now, you have to believe that, and of course this is extremely dangerous, because
8: I saw the story. It virtually absorbs somehow the moisture and takes all the power out of it, right?
9: Right. But it's because this is one of the main ways that the Earth has of handling heat. And if you start going around destroying those storms, you're really going to turn this thing into a heat sink.
8: Yeah, it seems to me that Mother Nature, in some way or another, needs to express itself. I mean, you could put it that way. As you point out, the thunderstorms dissipate the energy and dissipate the heat. Everybody knows that. When one comes near you, lots of energy released, and what do you get? A nice, cool downdraft. It's Mother Nature's way of equaling things out. And if we go around preventing that from occurring...
9: it's foolish. As far as weather control is concerned, there's a lot of smoke out there. I mean, there's probably fire there. A couple of years ago, Dr. Edward Teller proposed the idea of putting an aerosol of particles of aluminum in the upper atmosphere to reflect sunlight and cool the surface of the planet. Scientists said it probably would not work.
8: Yes, I'm laughing because of the whole contrail thing, you know.
9: Well, I think, and people are finding, like, I think out in Santa Fe on Cliff Carnicom's website, there is a story about how they found aluminum particles, large numbers of them, in raindrops.
8: Mm-hmm.
9: And, you know, where there's smoke, there's fire. It seems to me that maybe somebody is trying this, and it always, to me, gets back to something I say all the time. It sounds like it's on a completely different subject, but it's not. We need to do something about the National Security Act of 1947 that enables all this stuff to be kept secret. It is, the Cold War is over, and I want my freedom back, basically.
8: If the United States or a consortium of countries is in fact engaging in a massive undercover black ops weather modification project, do the people of the world have a right to know that?
9: They have absolutely got a right to know that. And if we're in more trouble than we know, we even have a right to know that. I mean, the idea that we're out here, that we are all a bunch of helpless babies who should be left uninformed while the insiders make all of the decisions is absolutely ridiculous. The public, in the end, makes the best decisions, in my opinion. And if you look at the history, at least of this country, that has almost always been true.
8: If the people of this country understood that a weather calamity was in their relatively near future, do you think they would endorse some, what we would probably consider fairly wild scientific effort to modify it, or would we, and this is a really important question.
9: You know what I think?
8: Or would we destroy the project by screeching and yelling about it?
9: We would work miracles. We would work miracles because we want to live. And we're responsible and competent. We have a highly organized, extremely effectively put together society. We could do that. We could fix it. If we knew we needed to fix it for certain, we could fix it. I have no doubt in my mind about that whatsoever.
8: But
9: if someone knows it needs fixing and they're hiding that information, it's awful.
8: Maybe it's awful unless they have concluded in one way or another that to make it public would be virtually to kill it. And I'm not sure, but that we don't live in times when there would be big efforts to kill it.
9: You mean to let nature take its course? Or
8: something
9: to,
8: like that, yes.
9: Well, maybe the program, for example, I mean, if the program is operating, it's not working, clearly.
8: Well, either that or there would have been more change by now had they not been doing
9: be
8: whatever
9: working,
8: they're doing. Who knows?
9: You're saying it could be working, but it could be...
8: I'm saying a lot of things. I'm saying that the detractors could even be right. It could be that we are attempting, for example, to modify the weather in this hemisphere only or in the other hemisphere. Who knows?
9: Well, except that one of the most spectacular contrails events that ever took place over Australia. And it was just absolutely mind-bending. And so they're definitely in on it, whoever's doing it.
8: Well, what should we look forward to, assuming that everything continues as it is right now, when we're looking at the relative near term, Whitley, the next, say, 5 years?
9: The next 5 years, I think that we are going to see, I do not agree that we will see more hurricanes. I think that the stratosphere is getting warmer, And what we're going to see is fewer big storms, but they're going to be huge when they come, because when the storm tops penetrate above the stratosphere into the layer of atmosphere above it, which is now getting much colder, it's really going to be some fireworks. But usually they don't get that hot, even now. We'll see that. We're going to see extremes of drought and extremes of rain, like we are seeing here in this country right now, where parts of the country are just drowning and other parts are parched. And that's going to become more the norm, where one area is in one extreme and another area is in another extreme. We're also going to see long periods of stagnation, where there's very little air circulation, and like is over the whole central and northeastern and eastern United States right now, and was true over Japan and China recently, a few weeks ago, and it was true over Russia a couple of weeks ago, and on Baffin Island, where these areas of stagnant, motionless air just settle and sit, because there's not enough cool air anywhere near them to make them move around.
8: Well, we shall continue to report on this, despite what people may scream and yell at us. Whitley, again, you're on an author tour right now, and I want to get that in again later today. You're going to be where and when?
9: Well, I'm going to be at the Boulder Bookstore at 7:30 in the evening tomorrow, in Boulder, Colorado. Then on Monday, I'm going to be at Booksmith in San Francisco at 7. Uh-huh. And then on Thursday, I'm going to be at Brentano Century City in L.A., also at 7. And that night, I'm going to be on Politically Incorrect, which I'm really looking forward to because I love that show, and it's probably going to be a lot of fun.
8: Well, what are you going to be talking about?
9: I don't know. I'll find out when I get there.
8: Well,
9: they pre-interviewed me about a whole bunch of

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3: Shooting back, I'm Roger Stern, Fox News. U.S. warships striking Iranian oil tankers after Iran launched missiles at American warships.
4: We know, according to U.S. Central Command, that an aircraft carrier and a guided missile destroyer evaded these attacks by Iran, and the head of Central Command saying this in part online, quote, "If you shoot at two of our ships, we will impose an even higher economic cost, taking out three of yours." According to CENTCOM, after the IRGC fired at two Navy warships, U.S. troops took aim striking three Iranian crude oil tankers, with one of them located off the coast of Karg Island near Iran's key oil export. One U.S. official telling Fox that the IRGC can't build more tankers, and they know it, that this puts them in a tougher economic spot. And Reuters reporting that Iran only has another 2 months' supply of gasoline. It's according to a source there.
3: Fox's Alex Hogan at the White House. Speaking of the Iran war, it's making travel more expensive this holiday weekend.
5: With ongoing conflicts in the Middle East driving up the price of jet fuel, AAA says travelers are paying about 2% more for airfare over the Labor Day holiday weekend than they did this time last year, but nearly 20% more for top destinations.
3: Fox's Jonathan Seri. AAA says gas is 94 cents more a gallon than last year. U.S. Envoy Steve Witkoff and Jared Kushner have met with Russian President Vladimir Putin in Moscow as the Trump administration pushes to revive peace talks to end the war in Ukraine. The three-hour meeting is now over, and the envoys are expected to travel to Kyiv Sunday for talks with Ukrainian President Volodymyr Zelensky. Meanwhile, Russia has ordered a 72-hour pause in strikes on Kyiv, while Ukraine says it will hold off on strikes against Moscow through Monday. 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
8: That heat's going to be out there for one more day.
9: Temperatures being 30 degrees above average.
6: 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Just click listen, then swipe right and hear the latest news updates on your time. 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
1: The FBI is investigating a massive dark web sale of millions of driver's license records, data that appeared to have been stolen from a Louisiana identity verification company.
2: A hacker linked to identity theft that calls itself Nexus claims to have more than 153 million driver's licenses from people in the U.S. and Canada, along with millions of other identity documents. The data may have been stolen from IDScan.net, a Louisiana-based identity verification company whose technology is used by businesses specializing in car rentals, retail, finance, and entertainment. The person who first reported on the breach, Brian Krebs, discovered a copy of his own driver's license was stolen. He reported his discovery, which included an alleged copy of Pentagon Secretary Pete Hegseth's Minnesota driver's license. At the bottom of the account, it says the cost to unlock this record is $100.
1: Fox's Jennifer Griffin. More than a week after the devastating flood in Nepal, rescuers found two more victims alive today.
3: A woman was submerged underneath a building. She was found alive 10 days after those deadly flash floods ripped through villages along the Himalayan border between Nepal and China. Crews gave her water and a blanket before, of course, rushing her straight to the hospital. Meanwhile, another miracle today. A man was found inside a 740-foot tunnel at a hydropower project. Crews from across the world, including the U.S., are focusing on 12 projects that were across Nepal, where 900 workers are missing. About 500 are believed to be trapped in various tunnels. Yesterday, two other workers were pulled to safety. One told rescuers the handful of people are still alive down there.
1: That's Fox's Stephanie Bennett, and we will continue to follow this story and let you know if indeed more people are found alive. I'm Roger Stern, and this is Fox News.
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1: Good morning, everybody. Coming up in a moment, a return by popular request, Stephen A. Schwartz, a remote viewer and much more, is going to be my guest tonight. He was here just prior to going on vacation, And he's back because a lot of what he had to say was absolutely riveting, and we just didn't get to enough of what he had to offer. So I told him on that show, want to have you back. Had to postpone it a few times, but back he is tonight. And all of that will be coming up in just a moment, so stay right where you are.
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8: And I wanted to talk to you anyway about the UFO reports, what you think of them.
9: The best thing about it is it's really exciting. We got complete vindication because basically what happened was is the government admitted that we don't know what these spots, these objects, these bright lights are, but basically you can help the government because the thing we're finding out is government's not that bright and they need our help. So that's where Coast to Coast AM comes in and George Norrie comes in. Because you're going to have people on here that will give the government investigators an idea where to look, how to look, and what to look for. So it really does a lot of validation of the history of this show. And this is a huge step forward to getting to the truth because for the first time, we have the U.S. government admitting that there's something to this. Really admitting there's something to this. And that's the big step for all of us.
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4: Okay.
1: Now, Stephen A. Schwartz. And by the way, for those who are used to going to a website when I talk about a guest, forget it. It looks like we have killed yet another website. All you have to do is post the link on our website, and down she goes, and Stephen's website has gone down. Only about the 50 millionth victim of an awful lot of hits. So, who is Stephen A. Schwartz? A remote viewer, to be sure, responsible for the Alexandria Project. You may recall that. We talked about it last time. Volume 2 is The Secret Vaults of Time, Mind Rover Through Time and Space. He's written so many really good books that bear examination through time and space. We're going to go there. He has done all kinds of television and film, Mind Over Matter, Interspecies Communications, MCA Universal. That's kind of an interesting one. Crop Circles. Well, we could certainly talk about that. Healing. I'm very interested in healing lately. Psychic Detectives, the Alexandria Project, so much more. A general circulation articles for Harper's, Intuition, Kindred Spirit, New Age Journal, Omni, Smithsonian, Washington Post, New York Times, Washington Star, Virginia Pilot, Washingtonian, Venture Inward. Has ghostwritten for Admiral Elmo Zumwalt, Chief of Naval Operations, Admiral James Holloway, Chief of Naval Operations, Richard M. Nixon, James Schlesinger, Secretary of Defense, and John Warner, as Secretary of the Navy and as Chairman of the Bicentennial Commission, has been on expeditions all over the world, Jamaica, Grand Bahamas, Lake Erie. This man is really something. Is a member of all kinds of prestigious clubs around the world. Here is Stephen A. Schwartz. Stephen, welcome back.
10: How are you, Art?
1: I'm much better, thank you.
10: Oh, good.
1: Stephen, where to even begin? You have written, you've been involved in some television and film involving the subject of time, haven't you?
10: Time, but mostly the issue of consciousness and particularly the issue of remote viewing.
1: Mm-hmm. But remote viewing claims to be able to virtually ignore time in its doing. In other words, the present, the future, the past, they're all virtually intermingled, I hear from most.
10: Well, I think that's true. I mean, what we know, we don't know a lot, but the little bit that we do know is that there is some aspect of human consciousness that has the demonstrated ability to move through time and space. I mean, we know from just rigorously, I mean, just extraordinarily high-quality research with every conceivable kind of control and randomization that people are able to do this, that they can describe persons and places and events that either have not yet happened, that lie in the future, or that existed at some distant time in the past. If you look at the evidence, it isn't really a very credible position to argue that it does not exist.
1: Okay. All of this over the years must have led you at times, I would imagine, to speculate about the nature of time itself. What is time? If it is so vulnerable to, directed consciousness, so vulnerable, then what should we think about time or imagine about time?
10: Well, I would say this, actually, I think this is really the realm of the will, and that time-space is the longitude and latitude of intention, what we're doing here is making choices, and the sort of latitude and longitude of those choices mm-hmm. lies in time-space. Clearly, I mean, nobody understands time. I certainly don't understand time, but clearly there is this aspect of us that seems to exist outside of the reference of time. I mean, when you ask someone to describe like a horse race.
1: Right.
10: And they, I came up in 1976 or 77. I came up with an idea and worked with Ed May, who was then at SRI, and we designed a protocol called Associated Remote Viewing,
1: mm-hmm.
10: where we asked people to describe an event, and then we, without their even knowing it, randomly assigned a value to that event. So let's say the horse won, the child's high chair represents horse one, and the football represents horse two.
1: Mm-hmm.
10: So that we know that people are not very good at getting analytical information through this information channel. I mean, it does happen. I have seen extraordinary occurrences of people getting, you know, license plates or numbers on machinery.
1: That's interesting. A lot of remote viewers claim that's impossible.
10: Well, it happens. It doesn't happen a lot, but it definitely does happen. And then there are unimpeachable examples of it. But the thing is that as a general proposition, it doesn't work very well because the analytical part of the mind usually is the source of most of the noise. We genetically, I think, probably going back to our very earliest man, we have been training ourselves and thus genetically self-selecting for the ability to take partial information and act on it. And it's probably what kept you alive as you were going through the woods from having the bear catch you. You never actually saw the bear, you just saw a little rustle. And out of that partial information, you made an analysis and took a course of action. It saved your life, and so your genes got to go on. And the guy who didn't have a very good skill at that, his didn't. And so I think partly genetically we have programmed ourselves for this, and partly our culture teaches us from the very earliest years to analyze things. You get rewarded in our culture if you're a good analyst. I mean, that's most of what school is about, you know, memorizing things and then analyzing what they mean.
1: Doesn't our modern culture, many would say, dull these intuitive skills that we certainly once have, and I think have to some degree faded, or maybe we simply we're using them for other things at the moment. I don't know. What do you think?
10: Well, I there are two answers to that, I think. The first is that my own view is that probably about the time we urbanized, when we moved into cities, we began to suppress the more overt manifestations of psychic functioning. I mean, the truth is, when you go down the street, do you really want to know what everybody that you pass thinks of your waistline? No, of course you don't. And so I think we dulled that part of ourselves. But I don't think for a moment that this aspect of human consciousness is missing.
1: Is missing. No, well, but the average.comer certainly would be bear food.
10: Well, not necessarily. Let me just stay with me a minute.
1: Okay.
10: Just stay with me a minute. This takes a second to get there. What's really happening is that this is a information channel and an ability, a human ability, a normal ability that we have all the time. It gets culturally context, by which I mean, when we were hunter-gatherers, what really mattered was knowing where the gazelle was.
1: Mm-hmm.
10: That was what kept you and your family alive.
1: Sure.
10: Today, if you're a high-tech guy and you're writing program, for instance, or you're making decisions about which direction to take your little startup company, the guys who have high intuition are going to make it, and the ones who don't, don't. In fact, this is such a strong correlation. There was some research done at the New Jersey Institute of Technology by a guy named Doug Dean and another man named Michalowski. This is about 25 years ago. Nobody followed up on this. And he found out that by asking the executives of corporations to do a simple precognitive test, that's a simple future guessing test, right?
1: Sure.
10: And this was in the early days of computers when they had to lug around these little cards. You had to punch these little cards. So they asked these guys, to do this test, and then they ask them to give them the balance sheets of the corporation. Now, all of these CEOs were CEOs for at least 5 years, so they had put their mark on the company.
1: Mm-hmm.
10: And they then took this little test, and he discovered that the correlation was so strong that he could look at the test results of his little test and tell you how this company was doing. Those guys who scored high in sciability, their companies doubled or better their profits in preceding years.
1: Not surprised at all. So you're saying then it's still there, every bit as strong as it ever was. It simply has changed with the changed requirements of the modern world.
10: That's right, exactly. I mean, sure, it's true. We don't have some of the sensitivities we used to have, but we have different sensitivities because we have a different cultural context.
1: Still fair to say the average dot-commer would be bear meat.
10: Well, he would certainly be bear meat in that context, but
1: yes,
10: he may be the guy who figures out the code that solves the problem or that creates the next word. I mean,
1: indeed,
10: you know.
1: Do you think that it's generally in our modern world, just restricting your comments to our modern world, do you think it's a development, let's see, how can I put this? Do you think that it's an ability that can be developed, or let's face facts, folks, it's either there or it's not?
10: I think it's exactly like any other creative ability, because it is one of the creative abilities in a way. You have an innate potential that you come in with. That's just whatever you got. You know, just like you have musical skills or mathematical skills. And then on top of that, you have intention and you have the development of a discipline which allows you to access this part of yourself.
1: Does it relate to IQ?
10: No.
1: Isn't that interesting? And the reason that's interesting is because you may recall in school there were those kids who got straight A's. Oh, I remember those kids, straight A's, and they didn't even have to really try. And yet, a lot of those kids are not the ones who went on to manage and become CEOs of large corporations and become very successful. Many of them languished in academia or just didn't do well in life at all.
10: Well, what we know is I'm writing a book about this called Singular People.
1: Oh.
10: And about that creativity, religious ecstasy, and psychic functioning are three manifestations of the same information channel.
1: Really?
10: They're very closely related. It's not a relationship to IQ. What it is, at least in part, it's a capacity to see over the wall. There's a six-step process that all these people go through. If you read their biographies, the biographies of the Madame Curies and the Einsteins and the Brahmses and the Michelangelos, right? The people to whom history unequivocally accords the title genius. And if you read also the biographies of saints, and they're, you know, the Catholics are very good. They keep very good records about a lot of this.
1: Oh, yes.
10: And you listen to what people who are very gifted intuitive psychically say, they all tell you the same kind of stuff. They say, for instance, it comes in an instant. It's like I see something holographically.
1: Yes.
10: Brahms says that he was in a kind of an exalted, he calls it an exalted trance state, and he could hear this music, and what he did was write it down. Mozart says the same thing. He was in this state, and his job was really to an altered state of consciousness, and his job was to write down the stuff. And if you look at the transcription of his music, it has almost no corrections. Because,
1: well, then should we revere him for the wonderful talent and ability, musical ability that he had, or should we imagine that his PSI ability was simply incredible and that he may have in effect remote viewed and plucked this from non-local consciousness and really isn't due that sort of credit at all?
10: No. You went over the top there.
1: I know.
10: No, I think what we should say about all of these people, whether they are saints or psychics, I mean, there are differences, but the contact is what I'm really talking about. What we need to say about these people, and Mozart being one of them, is that they have this gift. They have a gift of contact. What makes them stand out from lots of people who have a gift of contact is that they develop the discipline to do it. The six stages you've got to go through to have one of these moments, whether you're doing remote viewing or whether you're trying to solve an equation or whatever it is. If you look at the people who actually do it, they tell you that they go through, first you have to be the master of your craft. You have to be good at whatever it is you're doing.
1: So that's
10: sort of the intellectual side, the discipline side. Then you have to have a belief that there is a solution. They all describe this, I just knew there was an answer. I knew it could be done. I knew I couldn't see it, but it was out there. So you have to have some capacity. You have to have a belief that it's going to happen. You have to have the ability to surrender cherished outcomes and all of your biases. And this is where most of it breaks down. The man who started, Edwin Land, the guy who started Polaroid cameras, who was, of course, a great genius, said, looking back over all the executives and scientists that he had hired, that the guys that really made it and made a difference were the people who could look at the same old information that everybody else was looking at, but they could see it in a new way.
1: Are we absolutely certain, Stephen, in your opinion, that we know where ideas come from, i.e. from the brain of the inventor?
10: Well, I don't know that they come from the brain. I'm not willing to go down that. No, I don't know that I would say that. I would say, personally, that I think these ideas are coming out of the collective.
1: Oh, okay. Well, that's where I was going when I went over the top. We'll be right back. I'm Art Bell. This is Coast to Coast AM.
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0: Roger Stern. More of us are taking to the sky this Labor Day weekend.
1: Through Monday, the TSA expects to screen 10.1 million passengers, just short of last year's busier-than-usual Labor Day weekend, which reached nearly 10.4 million.
0: Fox's Jonathan Sarri, and the Iran war is driving up oil prices. AAA says folks are spending 94 cents a gallon more than last year. And speaking of that war, the U.S. fired on three Iranian oil tankers after Iran fired at two U.S. Navy ships.
2: CENTCOM Commander Admiral Brad Cooper released this statement saying, "Let the message to the IRGC be clear. If you shoot at two of our ships, we will impose an even higher economic cost, taking out three of yours."
0: Fox's Trey Yingst. 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
1: Stephen A. Schwartz is my guest, the collective unconscious. You know, I guess that's really what it is. The collective consciousness is really the collective unconscious, in a way, at least from our point of view, even though it may be a total consciousness. So, did the idea come from the mind of the CEO, or was he simply really good at weeding out the answer from the collective consciousness? I guess we'll pick up on that, and then another little idea I have that I want to ask about in just a moment. I'm Art Bell, and this is Coast to Coast AM.
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1: Stephen, welcome back.
8: How you doing?
1: All right, this collective consciousness business, does that mean then that the people, the CEOs who are so successful, the people who come up with the grand ideas, are simply more adept at plucking the answer from the collective? Is that fair?
8: I think it's fairer than you'd imagine, and I'll tell you why. If you look at the question of simultaneity, what you see is it's as if the collective gets pregnant and a bunch of people have an idea.
1: Yes.
8: I mean, you know, Edison was, I think, the 37th patent of a light bulb, but he was the one who figured out how to make the filament work. So a lot of people got the idea of putting some kind of filament in a glass ball and evacuating the air and running electricity through it. He was the guy who figured out how to make it work. And I think what happens is that these ideas, there is a kind of pregnancy. And these ideas come through, and that certain people sort of hear them. They're just attuned to them because they've prepared themselves, because they are interested in being open to it, you know, whatever. And that a certain number of them, just for one reason or another, don't make it, but that a few do. And I think what does sort these people out is that, yes, they do hear an idea whose time has come. I mean, we even have a cliche about it. And they are the more successful people in plucking the idea out and in knowing how to nurture it, because that's part of the steps. Once you have the aha moment, you have to know how to explain it to other people so they understand it, and you have to know how to do it again so that it can actually work. And the other thing is that you have to be on time.
1: Yes, right idea at the right time. So in other words,
8: yeah, if you're not on the right, if it doesn't happen at the right time, if people aren't ready to hear it, and there are a number of examples of this.
1: Many, actually.
8: Yeah, then it just, you know, people think you're a crank, and it's only years later that they understand what a brilliant insight it was.
1: Mm-hmm. So then, for success, psi ability actually may be more important than raw IQ.
8: No, you're not going to get me there, Art. I thought I'd walk you out the plank. It takes both of them.
1: Yeah, it takes both. Well, sure, but the raw IQ is more the follow-up than it is the moment of epiphany, yes?
8: Yes, IQ gives you, high IQ clearly gives you certain advantages. But if you look at people, if you look at the number of people over the world, let me put it this way. There are about 250,000 people of genius IQ that are born on the planet every day.
1: Mm-hmm.
8: And there are, at any given time, right now, there's probably about 8 million of them. People who are geniuses. I mean, we're talking big-time geniuses. And yet, if you think about the course of human history, I mean, if I ask you to name all the geniuses you could name, you know, you'd say, well, Leonardo da Vinci, Albert Einstein, you know, you'd have a list of about 25 or 30 people, but you'd be amazed. Most people run out before they get to 50. And so if you can only name 50 geniuses, and there's 7 or 8 million of these people with genius IQs, out there on any given, you know, any given Sunday, why aren't there more people that you can name who have been made these huge creative breakthroughs? And the answer is that it takes something more than high IQ to make these big breakthroughs that move the course of history.
1: Hear, hear. All right. Then let me take another leap. I'm good at that, and you can stop me all you want.
8: Okay.
1: If there is, as we are discussing, this collective...
8: Right.
1: Then why might it not be possible to inject an idea, to inject a powerful concept into the collective, kind of as you might seed a lake with fish, you know, stock a lake or whatever, to put some sort of powerful idea, either positive or negative, into the collective?
8: I think it happens. I mean, I can give you a half a dozen examples. Mickey Mouse.
1: Mickey Mouse, really?
8: Absolutely. You show Mickey Mouse's little ears anywhere on the planet, you'd be amazed.
1: It's true.
8: And you will see it. We do. That's how archetypes get created. You know, the thing about them is that they're immortal, but they're not eternal. That is, they live in a time frame that is greater than a human span.
1: Mm.
8: But they do change, and things do get added, good things and bad things, by the way. It's possible to add bad things into the collective if you get enough people to hold that idea.
1: Well, I was going to suggest exactly that, and I suppose that, too, has been done. But in other words, you're not the originator of the idea, or maybe in a sense you are the originator of the idea, but in some way, somebody with the talent of a remote viewer, could they attempt to inject some sort of idea that would... Again, either be positive or negative. Would that be something?
8: No.
1: No,
8: it's done at the group level. You have to do it at a mass level. You have to be able to get an idea that becomes iconographic so that millions of people hold a shared, intentioned awareness about something. There are individuals who have done it. I mean, I think that Gandhi is an example. Muhammad Ali is an example of just living human beings. There are people who have lived within our, you know, people who would hear this lifetime. I mean, there are a number of these people. I think that's part of, you know, Gandhi, just before he was assassinated, he was interviewed by the Times of India in a little known interview that you don't see much quoted anymore. And the reporters who went to see him at his ashram said to him, you know, how did you do this? How did you get the British, who had been in India for 350 years and were the most powerful nation at that point on the planet, how did you get them to leave? I mean, you never held a public office. You don't have any money. You don't have any army. And Gandhi's answer is very instructive, because what he said was, it was our beingness that got the British to leave India. That he created a core, a cadre of people who were as committed to the warrior way of nonviolence as others were committed to violence. And he simply out his
1: the very strength of the idea.
8: Yeah, and the strength of the people who were willing. You know, I interviewed years ago, I interviewed a bunch of people. I was writing a piece, and I interviewed a bunch of people who had been involved in the salt riots. And if you remember that, the British wouldn't let the Indians make salt without paying a tax on it.
1: Right.
8: And so to stop this, to break this, because the poor people couldn't afford it, Gandhi trained a whole, essentially an army of people, and they walked forward, and they were struck down by these Indian troops commanded by British officers who had bamboo staffs. And the women would pull them away and bind up their heads, and the next 18 or whatever it was would walk forward, and they too would be struck to the ground. And this went on for a long while. And all of a sudden, then these people reported, the Indians, all of a sudden the troops turned essentially to the officers and said, they looked at what they were doing. There were now enough people that it was clear what they were doing. These people were not resisting.
1: We can
8: and they
1: no
8: said,
1: longer
8: we're not going to go forward. We're just not going to do the same
1: thing. We can no longer do it, right.
8: And so, I mean, when you think about that, the power of beingness, if you look at how all major social change occurs, you find out it always gets down to one or two people and who attract a small group. And it's these small groups that cause massive change, either for good or ill.
1: Indeed. Another thing that we might note here is that a change seems to occur at moments of greatest stress, when we have had our large wars, we've had the greatest degree of change of one sort or another.
8: Sure, because all the rules break down, and there's a period of time where things are labile. They're capable of being remolded. I mean, the Civil War is, of course, the classic example of that. We reinvented the country.
1: Mm-hmm.
8: I mean, it's a different country on this other side of the Civil War than it was in the beginning. And that is a change in collective consciousness. That's what I'm trying to say, is that when you reach this critical consensus of mass awareness, you get a change. A really good example of how it works, you can see in Romania. I mean, here is a country that, under Ceausescu, it was a guy who, he was a nutcase, but he wouldn't let people live in buildings above 50 degrees in the winter, and he would only allow one light bulb in a room, and I mean just weird stuff, and women had to go in, and either he wanted them pregnant or he didn't want them pregnant, and people put up with this for years. I mean, it's amazing.
1: In a way, though, he represents exactly the same thing, just a very negative force.
8: Oh, that's what I'm saying. I keep stressing this. This doesn't come with values. The values come from the individual, how you put it to work. That's the thing. It's the impulse and the imagery and the energy comes through, but how it gets translated into an actuality, that's where the individual will and the integrity of the beingness of the person makes a difference. I mean, Gandhi could have got all those people to run forward and set themselves on fire and burn down all the British. You know, I mean, it could have gone a very different way.
1: Sure. Do you think then, Stephen, that the collective is progressing socially,
8: yes.
1: Progressing and not regressing?
8: Yes, we're getting better.
1: That's,
8: we're getting a lot
1: that's
8: better.
1: That's the question, right.
8: You know, I mean, we're also in terrible danger because of this climate change stuff. But putting that to the side, sure, we're better. I mean, in my lifetime, I have been involved in three major social transformations. The civil rights movement in the early 60s.
1: Yes.
8: And the change of the military from a conscription, elitist organization to an all-volunteer meritocracy. And then later on in the 80s, that was in the 70s, and then in the 80s, citizen diplomacy between the Soviet Union and the United States. And I know from personal experience, small groups of people can affect profound changes. I mean, it really is, it's extraordinary what a small group of people with a clear intention can do.
1: And do you think this change can continue to massively occur without some gigantic crisis, whether it be the weather or another war or some really major worldwide struggle of some sort?
8: That's a really good question. That is a really good question. Oh, I want to. Can I go back and just finish a thought?
1: Absolutely.
8: I left a sentence sort of hanging because you asked me a question. I didn't fully answer it, and that is, things are getting better. There have been changes in civil rights. There's changes in the military. My mother lived at a time when women couldn't vote. My grandmother lived at a time when people owned people.
1: Mm-hmm.
8: We are definitely changing. It takes a long time, and it's very painful for individuals. But in the over arc of history, we are trying desperately to get better. And, I mean, we are a mess. As a species, you could make a very good case that we're a kind of cancer cell. But we are trying to get better. I have hope.
1: Okay. Then forward to the question, and that is, can we make continued great social strides without social strife of some major proportion? Or do they absolutely go together?
8: Well, you have to have enough pressure that the critical consensus changes. What has to happen is that things have to get fluid. And it's just like putting stress, you know, on a material. You put stress on it, and there comes a point where its molecular structure becomes fluid for a moment. And that's what has to happen socially. You have to get enough people who are willing to make the change. I mean, when the revolution occurred in this country, about a third of the people were Tories, and about a third of them really didn't know what they wanted. And they just basically didn't want to be bothered. And a third of them, this is approximately, this is sort of John Adams' view, and a third of them were really for liberty. And it was touch and go there for a while. I mean, it was not a popular movement, and suddenly it took a while to reach that, and it had to occur when there was enormous stress. So, I mean, your question is a really good one. Is it possible to have growth without having violent stress? And I think that the key is you are going to have stress. It's how you manage it, and the answer to how you manage it is you want to choose the most harmless, most life-affirming path that you can find. And just as a general policy, you can make physical policy, you can economic policy, whatever. You want to find the thing that is most harmless and most life-affirming, because in the long run, that's what works.
1: Well, I see, for example, a very stressful situation almost immediately ahead in the Middle East. I see another Middle East war just around the corner. And, of course, balance is that it may ultimately come out well if we don't end up blowing ourselves off the face of the globe. And that was a great danger I'm sure you were talking about earlier.
8: Yeah, the great danger I'm worried about is climate change.
1: Yes, I know.
8: But other than, yes. Well, you know, the Middle East, the problem is that we aren't honest with ourselves. Nobody's honest with themselves in the whole deal. We who support democracy don't support democracy because we have a drug addiction as a culture. You can really see history as a series of addictions. And the problem with the Middle East is that the United States is a junkie. And our dealer is a corrupt, non-democratic, but always willing to deal supplier.
1: Yes.
8: And then we've got these other people who've got this problem that we've got to deal with because morally we feel responsible. But on the other hand, we don't want to deal with it too strongly because then our dealer might get angry. And we're junkies. This energy, we are, if there was not oil in the Middle East, do you think that the United States State Department would be spending the kind of energy that it spends on the Middle East?
1: Not for a second.
8: I mean, you know, give me a break. There are countries that have been having war. I mean, look at the Sudan they've had civil strife for generations now. We don't care.
1: No oil. We ignore it. No oil. You're right.
8: And so we're not honest. We can't deal with the issue honestly because we do acknowledge, but we don't want to talk about openly the fact that we are unwilling to wed ourselves from petroleum energy. I read a thing the other day. A study's just come out that you could generate all the electrical needs of the United States if you could put up enough wind farms in just three states.
1: Oh, that's absolutely correct. Absolutely correct.
8: Think about that.
1: Yes, indeed. Actually, wind power is cheaper than other powers, about 3 cents per kilowatt hour, which is really inexpensive. But that is not, of course, the road we are taking right now.
8: We
1: seem absolutely intent on getting the last bit of oil out of the ground before turning our attention to anything else.
8: Yeah, so the thing about, we know that oil is going to run out. I mean, nobody argues about that. I mean, Prudhoe Bay is about gone, for instance. I mean, all of that we went through for Prudhoe Bay, that's gone. I mean, I've forgotten how much is left, but it's very little. The Anwar that they want to open up now, that's 30 years. I mean, 30 years is nothing. That's less than, a child born today won't even be in middle age yet.
1: Yes.
8: And that oil will be gone. We need to acknowledge, I think, that somebody's got to control energy. I don't care if the oil people control energy. What I want them to do, it's like a smoker. I mean, I hope you're not a smoker. I don't know, Art, but I don't want them to die. I don't want them to kill me either. I don't mind the fact that they want to control energy. I just want them to find an energy that doesn't pollute, because the long-range implications of that kind of pollution are expensive, deadly, cause horrible things to happen, and it's not fair to have a small group of people support their addiction and their short-term needs to the long-term detriment of everybody else.
1: Stephen, I'm a smoker.
8: Well, I'm sorry.
1: That's absolutely all right. I realize fully I'm addicted. I've known that for a long time, and you're right.
8: That's cool. If you know that you've got an addiction, then
1: And we nationally absolutely have an addiction to the oil that remains available. And I don't so much fault the administration for going after Anwar, because in the short term we have to have it. We have to have it. But what I do fault them for is not moving toward alternative energy sources.
8: Right.
1: At the same time, they're politicians. They're in charge of all this. They're charged with looking ahead a little bit, and they're not looking ahead at all.
8: That's right. They're all complicit. We're in the situation where you have to even consider the Anwar is that the decisions that should have been made years ago didn't get made.
1: And still haven't been made.
8: No, absolutely.
1: Hold it right there, Stephen. We're at the top of the hour. This is Coast to Coast AM.
0: The trip back.

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2: Strikes. I'm Chris DeMeo, Fox News. U.S. forces striking Iranian oil tankers after Iran launched missiles at American warships. This, as a new report claims, Iran only has a limited amount of fuel left thanks to U.S. sanctions.
3: We know, according to U.S. Central Command, that an aircraft carrier and a guided missile destroyer evaded these attacks by Iran, and the head of Central Command saying this in part online, quote, "If you shoot at two of our ships, we will impose an even higher economic cost, taking out three of yours." According to CENTCOM, after the IRGC fired at two Navy warships, U.S. troops took aim, striking three Iranian crude oil tankers, with one of them located off the coast of Karg Island near Iran's key oil exports. One U.S. official telling Fox that the IRGC can't build more tankers, and they know it, that this puts them in a tougher economic spot. And Reuters reporting that Iran only has another 2 months' supply of gasoline. It's according to a source there.
2: It's Fox's Alex Hogan at the White House. A small bit of hope in the midst of tragedy as two people rescued alive in Nepal, while thousands more people are missing and over 1,300 killed in catastrophic floods.
4: A woman was found submerged underneath a building, found alive 10 days after the deadly flash flood ripped through villages along the Himalayan border between Nepal and China. Crews gave her water and a blanket before rushing her to a hospital. Meanwhile, another miracle. A man was found inside a 740-foot tunnel at a hydropower project. Crews from across the world, including the U.S., are focusing on 12 projects across Nepal, where 900 workers are missing. About 500 are believed to still be trapped inside various tunnels. Officials believe the disaster was triggered by a glacier collapse that sent waves of ice, rock, and water just rushing towards those nearby villages.
2: Fox's Stephanie Bennett. 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
2: The Lindsay Clancy murder trial declared a mistrial after jurors couldn't agree on whether she was criminally responsible for killing her three children. Fox's CB Cotton explains the options for where the case could go from here.
17: In the future, she could face another murder trial with jurors on the same or reduced charges. Here's the thing, though. If prosecutors decide to lower the charges, there could be a bench trial, and that's where the judge delivers the verdict. There could also

0: also be some kind of plea agreement that includes psychiatric commitment. The charges could also be dismissed entirely. This trial included 5 weeks of testimony and about 40 hours of deliberations over 6.5 days. Clancy does not deny killing her 3 children back in 2023, but her attorneys argued during the trial that she had been suffering from postpartum psychosis. Prosecutors argued she acted deliberately and planned the killings.
1: Fox's CB Cotton. Chicago hosting the Socialism 2026 conference this holiday weekend, just days after the U.S. House passed the resolution condemning socialism.
2: The 4-day socialism conference is hosted by Haymarket Books, which says the event is meant to strengthen their movement. Some of the sessions include The Black Path to Socialism, Lessons of the Russian Revolution, and What is the Muslim Left? It comes as Fox News polls show 30% of voters have a positive view of socialism, up from 27% last year. 59% of Democrats have a positive view of the Democratic Socialists of America. The tilt has fractured the Democratic Party. So the split was on full display after the House passed a symbolic resolution condemning socialism. Many moderate Democrats saw the measure as a political trap because it was attached to the Save America Act. But that did not stop 8 House Dems from siding with Republicans on the messaging resolution.
1: That's Fox's Madeline Rivera reporting. I'm Chris DeMayo. This is Fox News.
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1: My guest is Stephen A. Schwartz. He mentioned climate several times, so I think we'll ask about that in a moment, subject of the first hour of the program as well, with Whitley Strieber. And, of course, you know about our book, The Coming Global Superstorm, which was collectively a little ahead of its time, and we took a lot of heat for that. But now the climatologists are saying it's happening right now. Actually, it has already begun. So in a moment, we'll ask about that.
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11: Okay.
1: Once again, back to Stephen A. Schwartz. And Stephen, you've mentioned the climate yourself several times. What do you see happening with our climate? And I wonder if, as a remote viewer, if you've looked at any of the probabilities for the future.
12: Okay, let me do the second one first. Yes, I've been actually getting people to remote view the year 2050.
1: Mm-hmm.
12: And in fact, I have on my website, which
1: is down,
12: in which they'll get up again if after all the hits that we've gotten.
1: Sorry.
12: No, those are all good things. That shows what an influence you are in a country. It's good.
1: I guess.
12: We've
1: killed a lot of websites.
12: Right.
1: Anyway.
12: I've gotten people to look at the year 2050, and the reason I went 2050 was that if you go more than 50 years out, you have no idea what they're talking about. I mean, if you can imagine trying to explain to, I don't know, Benjamin Harrison that there was this little box and you could see pictures of people dancing around. I mean, you know, it's impossible.
1: We begin to lose our reference.
12: Yeah, you just lose your references. So I only went 50 years out. I mean, look at it this way. In 1935, President Roosevelt put together a blue ribbon panel on the future. And he put together really serious people. And he asked them if they would look at the year 1952. It was only 17 years out, right?
1: Mm-hmm.
12: And so they really labored long and hard at this. And they issued one of those wonderful white paper reports, you know, just by the pound. And it was a really thoughtful document. It has a few problems. It doesn't mention jet aircraft or atomic energy or the ubiquity of television or computers or antibiotics or anything else. I mean, that was only 17 years. It's very tough.
1: Right.
12: But the remote viewers, I went 50 years out, and I've done this. It's in a little CD. And you can take do the experience and then go up on the website and fill out what you experienced. And I will eventually, when I get enough, I will do an analysis and report on what people see. I will tell you this, that I started doing this in 1978. And in 1978 and 79, people began talking about this blood disease that was going to come out of Africa. This is pre-AIDS.
1: Right.
12: And they said it was going to sweep over Africa at the end of the century. And in the early years of the next century, it would get even worse. And particularly, it would decimate Africa.
1: Hmm.
12: Now, these are people looking at the year 2050. This is in about 1978, 79. They began describing what I now see in retrospect was virtual reality, although I couldn't understand what they were trying to talk about. They would say things like, well, you know, people don't travel as much. They go to... they go into this other kind of place. It's like an electronic place, and they all go there from all over the world, and you can be whoever you want to be. This is the way they were describing it. And, of course, now you think about virtual reality, and I think, you know, the next great wave is going to be creating environments for people to have conferences. You can come as an aardvark, and another guy can come as an angel, and someone else can come as a mermaid, and you know, whatever. I mean, you have an avatar that, and it's already happening. I mean, we can already see this happening. Anyhow, so the 2050 people are beginning to describe a very interesting world. And one of the most interesting parts, just as an example, is that when I got started with this, because I came out of environmentalism, that sort of thing, and I had all of the received wisdom that was there, most of it wrong, or not a lot of it wrong. We were, you know, terribly worried about overpopulation. Well, overpopulation is a problem, but in 2050, these people said, no, you know, this is not the big issue. The population is going down, and that, in fact, there have been major decimations of population.
1: Hmm.
12: The latest reports that have just come out now tell us that the world's population is probably going to peak at about 9 billion, and then it's going to start coming down.
1: Uh-huh.
12: Because the greatest birth control in history is prosperity under democracy.
1: Oh, yes.
12: Because all of the countries that develop equality and democracy to some degree and that have a private sector economy and have developed affluence, people stop having a lot of kids. And you have to have a sustainable rate of children in order to keep population growing. And so countries like Germany and Italy, they have net population. They're going to have population loss. Japan, the population is going to go way down. Even China.
1: Some might say they get conservative. Others might say they get selfish.
12: Well, it's no longer as important to have a lot of people to support you in your old age,
1: mm-hmm.
12: or to work on the farm. I mean, the reason people have lots of children is that when you're very poor, the work is backbreaking. You know, going back to nature, I mean, in this sort of an absolute sense, is really tough, and especially on women. Because they're the ones who end up having to do all the heavy lifting. And so they have lots of children because the mortality rate is high. You know, when you read about the founders, for instance, of the country, their correspondence is just filled with the description, and this is in the 18th century, of people dying and being sick chronically. And you can imagine what in impoverished countries, and they're all over the third world, you have to have a lot of kids because you want your gene pool to survive, and only a certain number of them are going to make it. And you're going to get old and nobody's going to be around to look after you.
1: Sure.
12: So if you don't have children, who's going to take care of you?
1: All right, so fewer people. What about the climate?
12: Well, you know, it isn't really my opinion. It's the UN's opinion, and it's not even the UN. It's the worldwide collection of scientists who joined together to do this exhaustive climate study. And, I mean, you can get it off the UN database.
1: Oh, yes.
12: Off their website. And they describe a world which is, I mean, just take a few examples. Water. There's going to be a lot of increased rainfall in some places, and there are going to be terrible droughts.
1: Mm-hmm.
12: So in areas like Northern Europe and Britain, there's going to be more rainfall. And in areas of North Africa and Australia, particularly in North Africa, where they're in desperate shape already anyway, it's going to get very, very dry. We were talking about the Middle East earlier. The big issue in the Middle East, I believe,
1: water.
12: Is going to be water.
1: Sure.
12: I mean, it's going to be a killing issue. People are going to go crazy over water because it's going to get much drier. Now, the other thing is, you know, we already have an example of what this will do. There's recently been a bunch of research that has explored what happened to the Egyptian Old Kingdom.
1: That's
12: and
1: right.
12: What happened to them was they had a climate change.
1: That's right. You sound just like the guest in my first hour, Whitley Strieber. He said, I don't know whether you heard it, you probably didn't, but he said exactly that. He gave that as an example of what could easily occur with a rapid climate change today.
12: Oh, yeah. I mean, if you really want to get into really freaky stuff, pull down the... I'm terrible. It's going to crash these poor guys. Oh, dear, I shouldn't do this. A July 1999 American scientist. There is a piece about ice coring and climate change that really is one of the best things written. And I know that these people are going to hate me, but anyway, it's the truth. It's real stuff. What is really scary is that we now have evidence that the shift from an interglacial to a glacial period
1: mm-hmm.
12: may occur in as little as 40 years and might be as small as 10.
1: Mm-hmm.
12: And if you think about what moving the Earth into a glacial period would be like, I mean, there. I've seen models where 40% of the human race gets wiped out, to say nothing of thousands of species.
1: 40% of the human race.
12: I mean, this is big-time stuff over
1: so
12: a
1: then
12: very
1: when,
12: short
1: what,
12: space of time.
1: So then when remote viewers look at 2050, what does it look like?
12: 2050, well, no, I don't want to tell them. I don't want to tell you because I want people to go do it. And I want them to tell me. So I will tell you when we have enough data. I'll come back. I'll talk to you about it. It's going to take a while, but I think that it's possible to tap using the same principles that we use to describe objects or locate sites or hidden
1: people.
12: Oh,
1: yes. Yes, indeed.
12: I think we can use this same protocol to develop information about what the future is going to look like. Now, we're not going to be able to know how it's accurate or not until after the fact, but it will... We will see emerging trends, and that's the important part, and it'll allow us to make different choices.
1: You sound like you imagine it is dire.
12: Oh, I think climate change is a big-time serious problem, absolutely. I think it's the biggest problem on the planet right now.
1: Uh-huh.
12: I really do. I think that...
1: Do you think that our government is either A, planning for it properly now, knowing what's coming... Or B, possibly even conducting some black programs right now, trying to modify it.
12: Well, as to the latter, I mean, I don't know about that, although I don't think so, because, you know, there was this recent story about the seeding of this new chemical they found that produces rain.
1: Yes.
12: And it produces localized rain. But you see, weather, climate change, that's not a good solution. I mean, in fact, that's a really dumb solution. Because we know that this is a global system. We have got to approach this globally. You can't do it locally.
1: Well, this is going to sound exactly like a repeat of the first hour, but, for example, recently they found a way to drop some sort of powder into thunderstorms.
12: Yes,
1: and virtually,
12: that's what I'm talking about, yes.
1: Yeah, and virtually dry them up. Now, if a thunderstorm, as Whitley pointed out, is nature's way of dissipating energy... And if you toy around with it and prevent that energy from dissipating at one point, is it not likely to dissipate, whether you like it or not, at another point, perhaps even more violently?
12: It could, but it could do something even worse.
1: Oh.
12: And I don't want to repeat it. We've done this hour. We can go to talk about it. We can talk about something else. But just to finish this thought off, the truth of the matter is that we don't really know what it will do, because we don't fully appreciate the complexity of the global interactions. And so, I mean, this is part of chaos theory. I mean, you really don't know. We don't know yet, because we don't have the computational power to do the modeling to a sufficiently fine degree to know. We don't actually know what happens when you stop a thunderstorm in Kansas from occurring, for instance. I mean, does that make a difference? Is the storm going to come out worse in Missouri?
1: Or perhaps divert a hurricane?
12: Or that's the point. Well, maybe it won't come out in Missouri. Maybe that little bit of energy will get spread out, and it'll join a bunch of other little rivulets of energy moving around in this general system, and something really nasty will occur at some place halfway across the globe. We just don't know. And what we do know is that when you fool around with large global systems, you really are causing enormous and sometimes, in human historical terms, irreparable damage.
1: How comfortable are you, Stephen, that science will tread very carefully and will not plunge ahead where it ought not? And I would remind you of the testing of the atomic bomb when an awful lot of scientists thought, why, the whole atmosphere might go into a chain reaction and burn us all to a crisp. And right up until the very moment when they pushed the button, they still weren't sure that that would not happen. And yet they pushed the button anyway. Yes.
12: Well, that's because the politicians push the button, not the scientists.
1: Well, right. Right. But if the politicians are faced with the inevitable economic consequences, which will come very quickly, of a climate change, they're liable to push any sort of button.
12: Well, if you don't plan for it properly. I actually could make a case for you that if we use the potential for climate change, just what we understand now, just what's in that UN report.
1: Right.
12: I mean, that ought to scare the bejesus out of anybody.
1: Sure.
12: So just taking that as the wake-up call, and that comment I made earlier about you could build enough wind farms in three states to power all the electrical needs of the United States, I actually believe, and I think that it's beginning to prove out, that doing things that work with large global natural systems actually end up being the most efficient way to do the job, and they end up being the most profitable way to do the job. You just have to have a slightly longer-term view. You know, we don't have any problem spending hundreds of billions of dollars building a weapons system for an attack that is highly improbable. But that same amount of money, if it were put into alternative energy, for instance, would transform not only the energy package that we deal with, but would also transform the climate. We can do things in a good way. We don't have to do bad things. Our technology is sufficient that we can make different choices, and it's going to take citizen involvement. It really gets down to individual choices. If you buy an SUV, I hate to say this, but if you buy an SUV, you are not serious about energy.
1: Mm-hmm.
12: Because that is it's a ridiculously gas-consuming vehicle. And you ought to be pressuring the companies that make those things to produce better mileage. I mean, we know how to do this. We just have not made a political priority out of it, and that's because as individual citizens, we are not willing to get up and stand up and be counted. That's it.
1: What's it going to take? Well,
12: You're going to have to, you metaphorically, all of us, we're going to have to hurt enough. Look at what happened in California.
1: Yeah, but look at human nature. I mean, as long as you can go get the price of gas has fallen again, right? If it got up to the predicted $3 a gallon in Chicago over the summer, which it didn't,
12: right.
1: The screeching and screaming would be incredible. And I really think that it didn't go to those prices precisely because they knew the level of noise, political pressure would be so great that they would be forced to change.
12: Yes, that's correct. I think you're correct. And I also think you could see in Vice President Cheney's comment about conservation is a good personal virtue but of no use as a social policy, and then you look at what actually happened in California. all people did was become mindful of it so that you didn't leave that light burning in the room. Reality is the aggregate of billions of little bitty acts of intentioned will and observation. You know, it's little decisions. Do I buy the biodegradable soap or do I buy the, you know, flashy whatever soap? Do I drive a car that is energy efficient or do I not? Do I leave lights on in the house when I'm not there or when I leave a room? All those little bitty decisions all add up to the reality we live with. You know, the great secret cabal about all this, the conspiracy, is that this really does get down to us as individuals. That's what the founders understood. That's why they put the country together the way they did.
1: I guess I'm a compromise. In other words, I'm an energy pig. There's no question about it. I have enough electronics around to sink a ship.
12: Yeah, that's the way we all.
1: It's my hobby. But on the other hand, I also went out and spent a whole bunch of money on solar panels and wind generators, which I have in my backyard. And so I generate the lion's share of my own energy.
12: Then you're doing okay. No one says we have to go back to living in log cabins. Trust me. Particularly women, you don't want to go back and live in log cabins. I've been looking at what it was like to live in a log cabin, and believe me, you don't want to do it. It's very tough.
1: Sounds romantic, but probably in practice isn't quite that nice.
12: No, not at all. And we have the ability to live comfortably, for everybody to live comfortably. We just have to live consciously.
1: If we're smart. But
12: yeah.
1: But are we acting in a smart way now politically? Not even close.
12: No.
1: All right, Stephen, hold on. We'll be right back. And none of this should be intended as an attack on anybody's current administration, although I can see how it might be viewed that way. I'm Art Bell, and this is Coast to Coast AM.
0: The trip back in time continues with Art Bell hosting Coast to Coast AM. 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

0: Chris DeMeo. Two people are rescued alive in the mass flooding in Nepal.
1: A woman was found submerged underneath a building, found alive 10 days after the deadly flash flood ripped through villages along the Himalayan border between Nepal and China. Crews gave her water and a blanket before rushing her to a hospital. Meanwhile, another miracle. A man was found inside a 740-foot tunnel at a hydropower project.
0: That's Fox's Stephanie Bennett. 75 Americans are still unaccounted for. U.S. forces launching strikes on three Iranian oil tankers after Iran sent missiles at two American warships.
2: There are indications that the United States actually communicated with these vessels beforehand to ensure that sailors on board were not killed.
0: Fox's Trey Yinks, the American warships not hit by the Iranian missiles. 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
1: Speaking of thunderstorms and weird weather, by the way, 29 palms just got blasted. I'm informed here on my computer, looking at the IntelliCast radar, there's mean stuff out there. It's missing my area, but it's all around us. We're beginning to get some of the downdrafts from it. There's some pretty wicked thunderstorms out there. Good morning, everybody. I'm Art Bell. Stephen A. Schwartz will be right back. 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
1: Back once again to Stephen A. Schwartz. Welcome back, Stephen.
8: How you doing?
1: All right. Somebody points out they drive an SUV not because they want to waste gas, because they don't want to die in an accident.
8: Okay, let's go there. Then why don't we build smaller cars which are capable of sustaining the kinds of accidents that occur? Why don't we demand that people take regular driving training? These are all choices. We're making social choices here. The easy choice is, well, just go out and buy this thing. But the fact of the matter is that we could engineer a system where our roadways are infinitely safer than they are now. It's not a priority. People do not demand that attention be paid to that sort of thing.
1: I don't understand that. 50,000 people at least die on the highways every year.
8: Of course they do. But that doesn't mean that they have to die. That means that we have not made a sufficient priority to addressing how to reduce. I mean, the person wrote in and said, I use an SUV so that I'll feel safer. It's a great big thing. There's lots more metal,
1: sure,
8: right?
1: Sure.
8: Well, why can't we make a smaller car? We can make it. Now, why can't we? We can make a smaller car which is safe. We don't have to have great big monster cars that guzzle gas. And we don't have to have the kind of engines that we have in these cars. We don't have to have that. It is possible to change. It just has to be made a priority where a critical consensus of people says, we got to deal with this. When that happens, stuff happens. I mean, that's how we, That's what happened to the draft, is that a critical consensus of people in sure. the United States said, we're not going to do that.
1: All right. Let's get predictive for a moment. Jason at Yale University writes, you were right last time you were on about the stock market. And I don't recall now what you had said, but he's wondering, in view of that, what you see next for the stock market through next year.
8: I haven't thought about the stock market. I don't know if I can answer that one tonight. I've been focused on something very different, so I'm not current enough to... I'm not focused on that. I can't answer that.
1: All right, well then, let me ask you what you have been focused on. What has grabbed your interest recently?
8: What I'm really interested in is how individuals and small groups cause social change. That's mostly what I'm focused on. I'm doing two things. I'm putting everything I know about remote viewing into these four books. I'm doing Secret Vaults of Time, Alexandria Project. Secret Vaults is about, which was the first one, is 100 years of research of remote viewing in practical situations, done all over the world by all kinds of people, not me. The Alexandria Project is a book about a very focused project in Egypt that resulted in the discovery of Cleopatra's palace, all that stuff I talked about last time.
1: Sure, sure.
8: The third book, Mind Rover, is all of the papers that I have presented at scientific conferences through the last 20 years. So that the three of those books together, that's everything I know about remote viewing. And now I've written this book, Through Time and Space, the workbook on how to do remote viewing. And it's got everything I and everybody in the scientific community knows about how to really do this. And I've sent it out. I'm having people read it who are from all the basic researchers who are my colleagues and who really know and whose views I respect. I've asked everybody to take a look at this thing and tell me, and I'm going to put it together so that it says everything I know about the subject of remote viewing. So
1: I know last time you were on, Stephen, you talked about a remote viewer who had gone into a submarine to see if, in fact, remote viewing communication could occur through the depth of the ocean, right?
8: Yeah, that was the first experiment I did. That was Project Deep Quest.
1: Yes. Is there, in your view, any limitation to the distance?
8: No.
1: None whatsoever?
8: None whatever. In fact, there's several experiments that demonstrate this. Ingo Swann and Harold Sherman. Harold was a man who wrote a number of books about ESP back in the 30s and 40s, early 50s. Was very well known at the time. And was quite a gifted remote viewer. And he and Ingo Swann became friendly. And they did an experiment two experiments. I'll just talk about the Mercury one. Before the Mercury satellite, you know, the probe that we sent up, its name has gone out of my head for the moment. But before we sent it up to Mercury, they did a remote viewing. And they described Mercury as having a slight atmosphere and a magnetic field that was shaped like a pear. And it's been so many years, I can't remember all the things. But they gave a whole sequence of specific testable information weeks before the little surveyor got to the planet and went around.
1: And
8: it was turned out they were just spot on. Mm-hmm. I mean, we're not talking about weird stuff that can never be tested. This was stuff that they then got very clear, meticulous, standard, objective, instrumental feedback on.
1: Well, I have, over the years of interviewing so many remote viewers, I have certainly come to the point where I believe it's absolutely true. I just,
8: for the life
1: of me, I simply, though, cannot understand fully, or a grasp, I guess, and I've heard it all, believe me, that it, conceptually, how it occurs. Yes, and why it can't be measured. I mean,
8: can be measured?
1: Well, you can put somebody in a Faraday cage, it doesn't matter.
8: You mean measured in like you're going to put an electrode on them, like an EKG, and that there'll be a readout?
1: Yeah, absolutely.
8: We don't know the mechanism by which it enters consciousness.
1: Right, I'm a hardware kind of guy.
8: I know you are, and it's in there somewhere. We just haven't figured out how to look at it. Here's the thing, Art. All you're doing in remote viewing is allowing a normal sense channel that is available to you to surface into your conscious mind. It's always there anyway. It comes out as a gut feeling or as an intuition or, you know, we have lots of words for it. But it's allowing this thing to surface in your consciousness. it's there anyhow. What all of these remote viewing techniques are about, I know the scientific one, all of them are a kind of mental martial art to teach you how to give yourself permission to hear this signal. It's there anyway. It's not that you go get it and then bring it back, or anybody teaches you anything in terms of making the ability occur. What they teach you in one way or another is how to give yourself. It's all about developing a kind of personal ritual that we can inform by certain intellectual choices.
1: Fine, but
8: will let that happen.
1: A signal to be sent requires energy of some sort.
8: Yeah, it's not
1: sort.
8: A signal. I'm sorry, I shouldn't have. It's so hard to talk about because...
1: It is, yes.
8: Yeah, it's very... It's not a... I don't know that it's a signal. I don't know that anything is transmitted. I actually think that it is a function of being alive, and it has something to do with the nature of life itself, that all consciousness is interlinked at some level. Because if you look at the research data, it's real clear that consciousness, human consciousness, for instance, has affected cell colonies, sleeping mice, flowers, potatoes, bananas, little bean plants, all kinds of stuff, animals. We know that these kinds of organism-to-organism interactions take place.
1: You did some sort of media something or another on television or film on interspecies communication, didn't you?
8: Mm-hmm.
1: I have, for the very longest time, wanted to understand, and still don't, what animals think. I want to generally know what they think, and I've had animal communicators galore on my program without any real luck. I mean, they're very vague when they come on and talk about what an animal thinks. What do you know about interspecies communications? What is possible?
8: Well, I will tell you just a little quick story, and that is that I just read a Japanese company has taken all of the research that's been done about dog sounds. You know, dogs have a whole... They just found out dogs laugh. And they make a particular kind of gruff sound, and they only do it when they're playful or asking to play.
1: And I see.
8: This was a paper published on this. There's a company that's taken all of that information, all those various papers, and they've put it together into a gadget that translates dog talk, dog language, into human language.
1: Really?
8: And so when your dog makes a noise, I guess this little, I haven't heard it, I've just read about it, this little mechanical voice comes out and says, I'm worried, I'm worried, I'm worried.
1: Really?
8: Yes, because they know that when they make these sounds, they have these consistent, I mean, they've done brain studies and all sorts of stuff. So I'll tell you what I do know based on what I have seen of all of the research, and that is that all beings have some measure of consciousness. And that they are, as a general proposition, animals, birds, are much smarter in terms of understanding what's going on in their reality than we have previously believed. It is an act of species hubris that we do not accord consciousness to beings other than human beings.
1: Well, I think it has a lot. Pig-headed snobbery. I think it has a lot to do with our religious tenets, doesn't it? In other words, if we don't assign the mysterious soul to a dog or a cat, well, then we don't have to assign, you know, constitutional rights.
8: Course, but it's wrong.
1: It's all wrong, huh?
8: It's scientifically wrong. I mean, when you look, the thing is, you know, people who critique this kind of data, they get down and argue, well, it wouldn't, if you'd only done this tiny little change, then you wouldn't have gotten the good result that you got. But when you look at, you stand back from the data and you look across many different fields, you look in medicine at the therapeutic intent and healing studies, you look at the animal cognition studies that are going on about animal consciousness, when you look at the remote viewing research, when you look at PK research, when you look at there's a whole spectrum of things. When you look at the aggregate of all of this work going on, what you come away, at least what I come away with, I don't know, maybe other people don't, but what I come away with is that all consciousness is interdependent and interconnected. We are workstations in the cosmic internet, and we are both informing it and being informed by it.
1: Well, then, if you were to strip away all of the arrogance and religious tenet and hubris and all that, strip all that away, then how should we be treating animals?
8: We should be... It is in the nature of the way the system is set up that things eat other things. That's just the way it works.
1: Uh-huh.
8: And what we need to do is be conscious of what we're doing. I mean, our problem is not that we do it, but that we are unconscious about it. I think that, for instance, industrial agriculture, where you keep chickens and pigs and things,
1: yes,
8: in little boxes,
1: yes,
8: just is utterly immoral. And it doesn't have to happen. That is not the way, it's not the only way it can be done. And the idea of that we are treating animals like machines, which is what we are doing, we just make them sort of biological machines, and we create these horrible lives for them, is deeply immoral, and we're going to pay a big price for it.
1: Maybe we already are.
8: I think we are.
1: Mad cow disease.
8: Mad cow disease, the pollution of the Chesapeake Bay because of this, because of the chicken farmers that's destroying all of the fisheries and the oyster bed work, and this is a way of life and a culture that goes back to the colonial period, and it's being destroyed because of the waste that's produced by large scale industrial animal husbandry. And it doesn't have to be that way. We don't have to do these things. We do not have to pollute.
1: Do you believe that we could feed ourselves and a good portion of the world as we presently do without these kind of farming practices?
8: Yes, absolutely. We just need to make different priorities. See, when we make our calculation of what's cheapest, we don't build in the environmental impact, for instance. I mean, if you actually figured out what those industrial chicken operations cost, if you factored in the amount of damage that they do to the environment down the line, and you made that a requirement in the accounting of that approach to farming.
1: Bottom line would be very different.
8: Oh, there wouldn't be any bottom line. There'd be this huge gaping red pit that you fell into. It's like nuclear energy. You know, I saw a thing the other day on nuclear energy. They were arguing about whether this particular container was going to last 10,000 years. You know, we have the whole of human history is about 6,000 years.
1: Yes.
8: So we're going to build this barrel that's going to last 10,000. I mean, it was like going to the Mad Hatter's Tea Party.
1: I know, Stephen. Here in Nevada, about a year ago, when it was a big issue, they were running these commercials on local television here, which showed these barrels going through various tests, you know, being blown out of a truck and being train wrecked. And they would run these commercials on TV here in Nevada, trying to convince us that these things are really all right.
8: Yeah, right. They're really all right. You know, an eyedropper full of it can wipe out the block. You know, that. If you want to know about nuclear energy, the thing to do is to get Hyman Rickover's final testimony to the U.S. Congress. Hyman Rickover created the nuclear navy and is one of the most extraordinary figures in American military history and in scientific history in many ways, in terms of the application. He literally created this nuclear navy. And when it was all over, he went up and testified. He asked to testify. He testified many times. But when it was all over and he was finally going to retire, he said, I'd like to go up and talk to the Congress one last time. So they said, okay, you come up and talk to us. And he said, you know, and looking back over this thing, I think we've made a mistake here. Because I don't think it's possible in the long periods of time that are involved with this energy system that it can be done except by imposing military discipline. You have to make it really, really unattractive if you fail to do the job, which only the military can do. You know, they can take you out and shoot you or whatever.
1: Yes.
8: That's what it takes to maintain the level of impeccability of maintenance that's required to deal with these energies. It's a wonderful bit of testimony, totally forgotten, of course. But this was from a man who really understood what the problem was.
1: Kind of like Eisenhower's military-industrial complex warning.
8: Yes. Actually, that's a very good analogy. I mean, Eisenhower understood. You know, he had been the Supreme Commander. He knew what he was dealing with when he talked about that. Yes, and it was exactly the same thing. I mean, Rickover's was an informed opinion in a unique way.
1: All right, then step off the political ledge here. If you look at the current administration, with the plans they have and the plans they don't have, how many more administrations that act as this one is can we afford?
8: Oh, I think everybody's complicit in this, so I'm not politically partisan, although it's going to sound that way. We can't, I think what's going to happen, here's my prediction. What's going to happen is that the current administration is beginning to educate themselves and really learn that this is not the kind of stuff that when you sat around in the country club locker room at down in the oil patch area that you came from and banged on your golf shoes and talked about how, you know, all these tree huggers were killing you. Now they're getting into it, and I think they're beginning to discover that it's much more serious. So I think they're going to tack to the wind. What bothers me is the extreme unilateral activity that we're taking as a country. You know, for the last 50 years, we have had a system of checks and balances that has been kind of cumbersome and inefficient, but it has kept the peace. You know, it's very interesting. This is the first generation of young men in American history who has grown up without a war.
1: That's absolutely true. A big worldwide war. That's true. Can you hold through the next hour?
8: Sure.
1: All right, good. Then hold tight. We'll take a break and be right back.
0: This is Premier Networks. That was Art Bell hosting Coast to Coast AM on this Somewhere in Time. Wait.

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1: I'm Deborah Valentine, Fox News. U.S. forces launching strikes on three Iranian oil tankers after Iran sent missiles at two American warships. Fox's Trey Yingst has more from the Gulf region.
2: In local media reports in Iran, there are indications that the United States actually communicated with these vessels beforehand to ensure that sailors on board were not killed. Iranian state media released a clip of the U.S. Navy communicating directly with one of the vessels, telling the control room to evacuate the backside of the ship to ensure that people were not killed in these strikes. And so it's an indication that the U.S. military wants to send a very clear message of force to the Iranians, but they're not looking to kill civilians in the process. As this moves forward, though, there are questions about how the Iranians will respond. You still have the IRGC launching attacks in this area, and they have now expanded those attacks, not just targeting commercial vessels, but also the U.S. military.
1: No Americans were hurt. President Trump is suggesting, meanwhile, the U.S. could soon strike Iran's Pickaxe Mountain. Alabama Congressman Rick Crawford joined Fox News Live, saying Iran's military and economic targets are now all fair game.
3: He's made it clear to the Iranians, the IRGC, these are the conditions. And I think what you're seeing is sort of the last great act of defiance from a regime that doesn't have much more to hold on to. And he's making sure that they know that all options are on the table.
1: This comes as Egypt's foreign minister calls on the U.S. and Iran to return to negotiations. U.S. envoys Steve Witkoff and Jared Kushner met Saturday with Russian President Vladimir Putin in Moscow. The Trump administration is pushing to revive peace talks to end the war in Ukraine. The envoys plan to hold talks with Ukrainian President Volodymyr Zelensky in Kyiv on Sunday. Russia's ordered a 72-hour pause on strikes in Kyiv. 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
1: A mistrial in the Lindsey Clancy triple murder trial on Friday after jurors couldn't agree. Fox's CB Cotton looks at the potential next steps.
8: In the future, she could face another murder trial with jurors on the same or reduced charges. Here's the thing, though. If prosecutors decide to lower the charges, there could be a bench trial, and that's where the judge delivers the verdict. There could also be some kind of plea agreement that includes psychiatric commitment. The charges could also be dismissed entirely. This trial included 5 weeks of testimony and about 40 hours of deliberations over 6.5 days. Clancy does not deny killing her three children back in 2023, but her attorneys argued during the trial that she had been suffering from postpartum psychosis. Prosecutors argued she acted deliberately and planned the killings.
1: The case is scheduled for a status conference on September 29th. Hawaii.

0: is bracing for Hurricane Lowell, a Category 4 storm. Fox Weather's Mike Seidel in Poipu Beach, Y, with the forecast.
1: And it's moving west at 7. Winds now 150 miles an hour. So it's a high-end Cat 4 hurricane, not expected to become another Cat 5 again like yesterday. That's really not the issue. But it's going to make a right turn starting tonight and Sunday. And when it makes that right turn, it comes north. We're fairly confident that this area is not going to take a direct hit from this hurricane as it goes by Monday night and Tuesday morning as a Category 3, still a major hurricane, but we'll be close enough at that point, about 200 miles to the east of the hurricane, Lowell, that will have strong gusty winds, may have some minor wind damage, plenty of rainfall, especially on those windward slopes and the mountaintops here. And over on the Big Island, we could see 10 plus inches of rain. Here in the lower spots here at the beaches, 4 to 6 inches of rain, the gusty winds.
0: 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I'm Deborah Valentine. 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
1: Speaking of interspecies communication, somebody named JD has sent me an email that I find absolutely instructive regarding what cats think. Ever wonder what cats think? Well, I think JD has it nailed. And all of that's coming up. Listen, if you would like to ask Stephen Schwartz a question, Stephen A. Schwartz, we're opening the line, so anything you've got on your mind, I guess, is fair game. 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
1: JD writes, being indigenous to this planet, cats are much more in tune than humans. Don't ask. They fit into the jigsaw puzzle in a way we don't. They don't think in the same manner that humans do because it's not necessary in their world to do so. They function in a more moment-to-moment manner. Cats obviously aren't goal-oriented, and their needs and actions arise according to their comfort levels and habit. Cats have just as much emotion as we do. They get bored, they get depressed, they love, they express anger, humor, pleasure, and many other emotions. Thing is, they don't think it out. They just do it as it happens. After it's done, it's done. They let it go. Okay, so I'm not going to write a book, but here's an example. My cat, for example, 6:30 a.m., time to eat. Scoot over on the bed near Joe, husband, best place to be when he wakes up to feed me. While eating, check out what Smudge is doing. I don't know who Smudge is. Might be a dog or another cat. Anyway, while eating, check out what Smudge is doing and stay out of the way so he doesn't slap me. 6:40 a.m., lie down. Stretch out, feel good, enjoy the feeling. Watch what's going on. See Joe leave for work. Lie there for a while, relaxed. Don't want Smudge to bother me. Head for the bed. 7:10, climb up on the bed. Ooh, this feels good. Time for another nap. Dream about chasing, running, eating, birds, being chased by Smudge. 7:45, hear a noise. Wake up from dream and sit up fast. Make sure Smudge isn't around looking for a fight. Nope, everything's fine. Go back to sleep. 9:00. Feeling a little stiff. stretch out and make the rounds, hop off to bed. It is safe territory, is it? Looks that way. Take off for a walk. Nope, nothing happening in the bathroom. Nothing in the painting studio. What's this? Touches it. Feels good, smells it. Boring. Off to the kitchen. Smudge is napping. Geez, not him. Don't make eye contact. Look straight ahead. Go for the water bowl. Avoid trouble. Whew, made it. Basically, aren't that's it. Their days are the same as ours, but with littler things to buy their time. Keep in mind that cats are very different in the fact that throughout the day, they hear things and see things that we cannot see or hear, whereas a shadow person might be frightening and spectacular to a human. To a cat, it's just another shadow entity moving across the room. Interesting, huh? That's only in part, and that's from J.D. So there you have it. Let's get back to Stephen Schwartz. Stephen, welcome back.
8: Hi, how are you?
1: I'm fine. Let's go to the phones and let some folks ask you questions if you're up for it.
8: Sure.
1: All right, here we go. Wild Card Line, you're on the air with Stephen Schwartz. Good morning.
9: Hi, Art. This is John from Goodland, Minnesota.
1: Hello, John.
9: Stephen, I'd like to ask about one, context, and two, dynamic. It seems to me that the most important context would be helpful for us to realize is that we originated in some sense from Mars, as some remote viewers have suggested, and perhaps destroyed Mars, as the key has said, and we're heading perhaps towards the destruction of the Earth if we don't turn things around. And not the least important of this being, you know, at least to be able to face our own death in a larger context. But in terms of dynamic within this, it seems to me that the most important choice we have is, do we release free energy to all the systems of the world, to all the peoples of the world, these free energy systems that seem to be bottled up, or do we face the destruction of the planet? And it seems to me that's a very threatening thing to say, think about releasing free energy to China and Iran and Iraq. And I wonder if you could maybe, I think it would be okay myself, and I wonder if you could maybe help us through that.
10: Let me first of all reframe your question, see if I got what you're trying to ask me. You're asking me whether I think the development of and release, general distribution of free energy would be a good thing?
9: Yes, I think, yes. Would it be, it seems to me it'd be very threatening to say for us to release it to the rest of the world.
10: Well, it's going to make the world very different, but we are going to have an energy revolution just like we had an information revolution. I mean, if you just look at the whole course of history, it's globalizing. And so energy is going to globalize in another way, too. We're going to have some kind of energy breakthrough is going to take place. And I suspect that it will decentralize energy from its extreme centralization now. But that doesn't mean that people aren't going to own it. It's just that they're going to own a different part of the pipeline, different part of the process. Right now, the whole energy equation is focused on just a particular part of the whole process of getting and consuming energy, and it's just going to shift. Somebody else, maybe the same people, but they're just going to do something different. I think that the distribution of energy is actually going to be a good thing, because what it's going to allow is people to move out of extreme concentrations. Because if you have energy freedom and you have informational freedom and you increasingly have an economy that's predicated on energy, on information, excuse me, then it's what's going to happen is it's going to be possible for people to live all over the place and to begin to rethink the way we use the Earth and its resources. And one of the really good things would be not to have the intensity of globalization, of concentration that we've got now. So I actually think that making energy freely available is going to be good. And the other part of your question, my sense is that wherever you promote democracy and private initiative, and it's sometimes you can promote it in to a greater degree than others, that you have good things happen. I mean, if you look at the way the planet is structured now, we're actually in a very strange historical period. You really have to go back to the Middle Ages to find its equivalent. We have, for the first time, and it's happened in our lifetime, and perhaps like the frog who sits in the water, we didn't really quite see it, we have made a kind of global agreement that some ways of governing people work and others don't. And in the fall of communism, we saw a huge global human experiment that went on for 70 years, and it just proved that it didn't work. So we're in a new space, and releasing energy is going to allow this process, I think it's part of the good, and that we ought to encourage third world, even unpleasant countries, to have access to energy. I don't think that's where the threats are.
1: All right. Well, we have cities in America, and we concentrate populations in cities basically for the distribution of services.
10: Yes.
1: At least that was the original reason that we could get a television and cable and water and sewer and all of the and power and all of the things that people want and need, and some of the luxuries that we now have to people easily and economically. Is that fair?
10: Yeah, but suppose you could live in a small village that and you could get those things that you needed. I mean, I personally live in a rural area up toward at the foot of some mountains, but I'm within 30 minutes of a city with a major university library. I mean, there are lots of people that are already doing this. We got together because the mechanisms for manufacturing and distribution and services, that was the only way to do it. But imagine a world where you had a gadget that was about the size of the refrigerator, and this process is now going on. Companies are trying to develop this. That you would give it, it would just be a sort of universal manufacturer of classes of things, and the orders would come down the pipeline out of the satellite or down across the net, and this gadget would make whatever it was that. It's possible for communities to. We know.
1: You mean like a Walmart cube?
10: Yes, like a Walmart cube. That's very good. That's a good one, Art. Yeah, it's like a Walmart cube.
1: All right.
10: If you think about all the things that are in your house, cups, saucers, plates, rolls, things that are sticks. I mean, there's an awful lot of stuff that if you could manufacture it and you had a sort of material reservoir and somebody could send down the blueprints to make this thing, you could manufacture, or maybe you'd do it at the village level, so it you had is, a kind of village machine.
1: Isn't that kind of the promise of nanotechnology?
10: Well, it's one of the promises, or it's one aspect of the promises, yes.
1: Okay. Let's keep moving.
10: We're moving into a different world.
1: Oh, we sure are. East of the Rockies, you're on the air with Stephen A. Schwartz. Hi.
8: Hey, Stephen.
10: Hi.
1: Where are you, sir?
8: This is John in Atlanta. Good morning, Art.
1: Good morning.
10: I knew he was south of me.
8: I'm still trying to imagine what free energy would do. I mean, if it was just tomorrow unleashed on us.
10: Well, but it won't. It won't get unleashed in one day.
8: It's hard to imagine, even over 5 years.
1: Well, I think I can imagine it. Caller, imagine for a second that it's not instant, because it probably won't be. We'll get some interim something. We'll get hydrogen fuel cells, and then another technology will come along, hopefully.
10: It's going to take time. It's an aggregate process. That's not where. Consider, how old are you? May I ask how old you are?
8: 38.
10: Still online? You're 38?
8: Yes.
10: Okay, so you remember the world before there were computers.
8: Yes.
10: I mean, if you were 20 years old, then that probably wouldn't be true.
8: Yes.
10: Right? But you remember what it was like when people didn't have computers. Well, I mean, the head of IBM Computer at one point is on record as saying he couldn't imagine more than 15, there would have to be more than 15 computers. And yet, look at how that revolution took place. And yes, there are disruptions that occurred as a result of it, but it took place over time, and it's still taking place. And the same thing's going to be true of energy. We don't need to be afraid of this.
8: No, we shouldn't. I agree wholeheartedly. And, you know, I spend a couple $100 a week on fuel, and it would be nice to have
10: that back
8: in my pocket.
10: Yeah, absolutely. Are you kidding? You've got to drive down. I talked to truckers the other day, diesel fuel. I mean, it's unbelievable. It's crazy.
8: It is crazy. Stephen, I wanted to ask you about a remote viewer back early in the program, Pat Price. I've heard mentioned several times in the program. And I just recently read Jim Snabel's book, Remote Viewers.
10: Yeah.
8: And he doesn't talk much about Pat Price, but what he does say about Pat Price, it's amazing the capabilities that he seemed to have to have had the ability.
10: He was a hell of a viewer.
8: And I was wondering if you could talk a little bit about him. And also, I was considering the HemiSync program at the Monroe Institute.
10: Yes.
8: And how that, you know, might facilitate out-of-body experiences and what information you might have on that. And,
2: okay, all right.
10: That's several questions.
2: Yeah, it is. Let's start with Pat Price.
10: Okay. I did not know Pat terribly well. We met several times. He was a policeman. And so he had the kind of, you got to show me, I don't want any nonsense, I'm a down-to-earth kind of guy. You know, that sort of consciousness that law enforcement people have, sort of self-select for, skill. It's a spread of people. There are some people that are just dynamite at it, and there's some people that are kind of clunks. You know, I flunk tissue paper and comb, so musical ability is not high on my particular skill set. But Pat Price was one of those guys who really could get the goods.
2: All right.
10: In a way that you could test. And he is a sort of unsung hero in many ways.
2: All right. He asked about HemiSync and the Monroe Institute.
10: Yes. Caller, you can go up to my website. I wrote an article about the Monroe Institute and its program. So let me just give a quick answer because I know there are other people online and you can pull this down. I've written all this up.

0: I knew Bob Monroe quite well for a number of years, very early when he was getting started. Skip Atwater has got a book coming out that's going to deal with this. Skip comes out of the military remote viewing program and is at the Monroe Institute now, which is not too far from me. I do not think that you get out-of-body experiences except under rare conditions. What I do think you get is a very, very deep altered state of awareness which permits you to remote view. But when I talk about out-of-body experiences, what I mean is a process which incorporates as one of its early steps what's called otoscopy. That is, you can turn around and see yourself as if you're looking at yourself objectively. That does not happen in the Monroe program except under rare circumstances. But Bob's, he was a very interesting guy, just as a human being. He was a really interesting man. And he was one of those guys who just sort of put his money where his mouth was. He came out of the radio business. He made a lot of money, and he had a thing that he was interested in, and by God, he just went out and did it. And the tapes that he has produced and the Hemisync thing produces unquestioned changes in states of consciousness that have all kinds of implications. And it's a good program. I like the Monroe people. They're clean folks. They deliver a good product. I mean, their tapes and things really do the goods. So I don't have any problems suggesting that you take a look at it.
1: All right, Stephen, I would like to ask you a question. I have inside information, and I know for an absolute fact that there is going to be a gigantic announcement in the future about a sunken city off the coast of Cuba.
0: Oh, yes.
1: There are many who believe, in fact, it may be Atlantis, but I'm telling you right now, I'm hearing that a lot of the information, the initial information we had, is accurate, and there may even be more. I mean, there's going to
0: Yeah, I'm familiar with this.
1: Can you get somebody, have you looked at this, or do you know anybody who has looked at this with remote viewing?
0: I have been thinking about doing a remote viewing on this because it's a classic experiment. I mean, it's just wonderful because it's completely unknown. Everybody acknowledges it's unknown, and yet it's going to be known, and it's all going to be widely publicized.
1: Yes.
0: So it's a whiz-bang remote viewing experiment. In fact, people could do it themselves, and we might even organize. I think we talked a little bit about this.
1: We
0: could even organize an experiment. It's a lovely experiment because you will be able to
1: verify it.
0: To verify. We're all going to know this. I mean, they're going to get someone like Bob Ballard and a submersible down there, and they're going to take pictures of all of it, and we're going to know. I don't know any more than you know about it, and probably less. The National Geographic, as I understand it, controls the information.
1: That is correct.
0: And they're going to let it out, and I used to work there, and they're going to let it out in due course, of course, but they will, and it's a good organization. They're clean people, and they...
1: Well, if you actually work there, then I might ask you a question. Would it be normal for them to have a lot of side scan sonar information and really already know a lot and clamp their mouths shut about it until they're prepared to tell everybody?
0: Absolutely. I'm sure that's what they're doing.
1: Mm-hmm.
0: This is a big deal, and they're going to release it, and they're going to have a big press conference, and then there'll be a television show, and the magazine will be filled up with it. This is a big deal, because it's at 2,200 feet, and you have to ask yourself, how in the hell did a city get down to 2,200 feet? I mean, that's a hard one.
1: Oh,
0: right?
1: I do.
0: Your information agrees with that?
1: Oh, yes. 300 feet, maybe, but 2,200 feet is just geologically not...
0: Yeah, you're talking about major subsidence there.
1: Not really possible.
0: Right. So this is either that, or you have something like they were discovered up in the Balkans, where there must have been a huge inflow of water, I mean, which we now know is true. So, but this is out in the sea. So I think it's going to be fascinating. It's a wonderful project to remote view. I have been thinking about how to put together a project to do that, and I think I will do it.
1: All right, good. Then we'll look forward to that. All right, hold on. We're at the bottom of the hour here, so we'll take yet another break, and I do have a final segment coming up. By the way, we'll probably be four hours of show this week, and then assuming all is going well with my back, I will return the program to 5 hours next week. So that's the name of that game. Things are getting a little better day by day by day. I'm Art Bell, and this is Coast to Coast AM.
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0: News. I'm Deborah Valentine. The U.S. military says it has struck three Iranian oil tankers after Navy warships were targeted with ballistic missiles, Fox's Trey Yingst reports.
1: You still have the IRGC launching attacks in this area, and they have now expanded those attacks, not just targeting commercial vessels, but also the U.S. military.
0: The U.S. military says two Iranian oil carriers were permanently disabled, and a third unladen one was destroyed. Renewed talks on ending Russia's war in Ukraine. Russian President Vladimir Putin meeting with U.S. envoys Steve Witkoff and Jared Kushner at the Kremlin.
2: No breakthroughs were announced, but Putin's foreign policy advisor called the talks constructive and useful. The two men meet next with Ukraine's President Zelensky.
0: Fox's Jill Nato reporting from Washington. The two U.S. envoys meet with Ukraine's president on Sunday. 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
1: Good morning, everybody. Somebody just blasted me on Fast Blast as being a hypocrite for calling for environmental measures and yet buying my land yacht, which I have. That runs on diesel, and we hardly ever use it. But then again, I also own a Firebird Trans Am, which I love because it's really fast. And my wife has a Camaro, which is really fast. And they both eat a lot of gas. But you know what? We hardly ever use them. 90% of all our driving is done, did you know this, in our Geo Metro. And there are reasons for that. And I guess they don't have a whole lot to do with comfort. We just prefer it. Believe it or not, and I know many of you will not, 90% of our driving, I repeat, is done in our little Geo Metro. And it's because of the price of gas. It's because it's a cute little car to drive around. And I guess because we do have a little bit of conscience about what we're doing. So that's honestly the truth. We do have those machines because occasionally nothing beats a little speed, right? But truth of the matter is 90% is spent in that little Geo, which is a pretty cool car, by the way. And that's the truth.
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1: Stephen, welcome back. I just got blasted on Fast Blast. And you know, to some degree, they're absolutely right. I mean, I'm hypocritical. I talk about the vanishing oil and gas, and I do. I own a Firebird, and every now and then, you know, I want to get in the Trans Am and blast down the highway at about a million miles an hour, and I do. Yet at the same time, I barely ever drive the thing. It sits around and collects dust while I drive a Geo. So I am kind of a hypocrite because, and you know, I'm not different than very many other people there. Every now and then, you like to really get behind the wheel of a super powerful car and let her rip.
9: Yeah, right, sure. But I agree with you, and it's honest of you to acknowledge it. But the reality is just that it would be possible to propel a vehicle just that fast without having that level of pollution.
1: How?
9: Well, you know, imagine that we would put into hydrogen fuel cells the money we're going to put into missile defense.
1: Mm.
9: Just imagine what that would look like. We'd all be, within 10 years, we'd all be driving, I don't know, we'd be driving some kind of super fuel cell thing, and Mercedes would be making their version, and Toyota would be making their version, and it would have the same kind of characteristics that they always have. We're not, the future is not a position of scarcity. And that's the whole thing. We always have fear, and that's the way it gets defeated, is that people
1: that's
9: think
1: right.
9: of it as scarcity. There's no reason
1: right.
9: that there has to be scarcity.
1: That's right. No, that's the answer, exact answer that I wanted. Everybody fears that the kind of thing you're saying means all the fun goes out of life.
9: No, that's not true at all.
1: Yes.
9: The problem is that we are having fun without calculating the real cost, not only in terms of finances, but in terms of environmental impact.
1: Here, here.
9: That's the issue.
1: I agree with you.
9: I mean, I understand wanting to go fast.
1: Well, that had to be said. West of the Rockies, you're on the air with Stephen A. Schwartz. Hi.
10: How you doing, Art? KPNW, 1120 on the AM dial.
1: In Eugene, Oregon.
10: Oregon.
1: Yes, sir.
10: Yeah. Correcto.
9: Nice part of the world.
10: Yes, sir. I may have misheard your guest. I thought he said maybe, you know, the math, 250,000 geniuses or people born every day, and there's 8 million geniuses living on the world at this time. I'll disagree with that. I only count 4 in the entire existence of human beings. But the two questions I have is, in his remote viewing, does he see the theory of evolution, a.k.a. the theory of natural selection, or creationism as the beginning of human life? And secondly, does he see the human race in the corporeal form as lasting forever?
1: All right. Both fair questions, I suppose. Are you able to say anything about the concept of creation versus evolution?
9: Yeah, sure. I think that the case for evolution is, I don't think there's any dispute about it. The place where I think there's a potential for discussion, and I think it's going to get revealed in due course, is whether there is some design that set the thing in motion. I mean, that's really the issue. I don't think anybody, I've read a lot about creationism. I've corresponded with a number of creationist researchers, and I just don't think the case is there. I think evolution is pretty unimpeachably a process that is going on. I don't even think that's the right question anymore. I think the real question is, was there something that put the system into motion? Was there conscious intent behind it? And that's a position I think that still remains largely theological.
1: Yes, evolutionists believe that there was perhaps this mixture or soup in the ocean or wherever it was, and that a bolt of lightning hit it just the right way, and so it all began. Well, who is to say that the hand of the Creator wasn't throwing the bolt in just the right place? And that, I've always felt comfortable with that.
9: Well, let me tell you two pieces of research that have just begun to emerge in the last year. This is the most enchanting bit of research that I know about, what I'm about to tell you. I just think this is great. You got to get into this. You got to see this conceptually. There are two blocks of research. The first one was that a scientist who was out at Caltech, I believe, I could find this, I can't think of his name right now, but he began doing research, and he discovered that the Earth is bombarded with blocks of ice, some as big as houses, and they are raining. It's like a rain through the universe, and they strike the upper atmosphere, and they liquefy, but vaporize, and then eventually enter the hydrologic cycle and turn into rain, right?
1: Yeah, sure.
9: That's one part. The other part is, there's just been a paper published. These two researchers have discovered that there is also a gentle rain of what looks like bacteria that's going through. Now, this means that it's like the planets are moving through a kind of rainstorm. Now, let's think about that a second. Bacteria. What you've got there is the simplest program that would allow the quickening of chemicals.
1: It's the rain of life.
9: That's right. It's a little. And what does life need? It needs water.
1: Mm-hmm.
9: So what this research suggests to us is that the planets are moving, everything in the universe is moving through this gentle rain of ice crystals, and the little simple programs, the little life transmuters that have the capacity to take inorganic materials and turn them into life. That, I think, is one of the most enchanting images that we have. And the question you have to ask is, how did that get set in motion? You see, when people think about, oh, life came from Mars or whatever, that's really not, I don't believe, I would suggest, not asking the right question. The real question is, how did the whole thing get started? And what this is now talking about with this research is these little clumps of bacteria come down and set in motion the process, because all life on this planet share an enormous amount of similarities. I mean, you have about 50% of the same genetic material as a flatworm. And the reason that's true is that there are certain things that cells do, and they all do them the same way. And so you only have to do it. It got worked out one way, and everybody pretty much does it at the cellular level.
1: Then a logical extension of that, Stephen, would suggest then that life would be common, a very common thing throughout the universe, right?
9: No.
1: Why not?
9: Well, possibly, but let's reframe that a little bit. Forms of life may be common on a number of planets. It takes very particular conditions to allow a species like human beings to arise on a planet. So it's very much like that biblical phrase about casting the tares. You know, some of them land on soil that is infertile, and some of them bloom, and some of it is rocky. If this rain is happening without consideration, and various kinds of objects are going through it, and a certain number of those objects have the right conditions so that when you add these little tiny life programs, these things that transmute inorganic material into organic material, and you add the water, that on a certain number of planets, it will, evolution will begin, and a process will arise that will eventually create a being that's sufficiently complex to have the attributes that human beings have got, whether they look like human beings or not. So, but there may, we know, for instance, in the latest stuff that's begun to come out, that we know that there is a very strong probability of cellular life on Mars. So when you say there's not life, it's, you mean that there's not bipedal, you know, warm-blooded whatever walking around? No, that's not, that may be, very well be true, but there are different kinds of life. The thing that's fascinating to me is that these little single-cell transmuter gadgets, essentially, and the water and what it's needed to fuel them is passing through the universe like a rain, and all of the planets are moving through it. That's really an extraordinary concept.
1: Well, then, would you think it equally at least possible, then, that life at the level that human beings have achieved is either rare or non-existent off this planet?
9: Oh, no, I'm sure, you know, I mean, that's kind of flat earthism. No, I mean, there's so many gazillions of, I've forgotten, somebody worked out the number, how many planets they think there might be. There's huge numbers. No, the distances are great, and it may be that you have to get to a very highly advanced degree in order to move off of your planet.
1: Actually, Stephen, the distances are, at least from today's perspective, totally impossible. So,
9: yeah, that's right.
1: Might it not be that remote viewing, without consideration to distance, and or even time, might be our first contact?
9: Well, it's certainly, as I shared with that Mercury experiment that Ingo and Harold Sherman did, there's no question that remote viewing could be used, could be incorporated in the selection of sensing, remote sensing technologies that were used to explore planets. Yes, I mean, think about it. If a remote viewer could tell you which part of a planet was most likely to produce life, say you went to him and said, look, on this mission, we're only going to have enough fuel in the little lander to examine 10 places.
1: Right.
9: So the question is, we want to pick these 10 places. And suppose a remote viewer could say to you, well, I think number 7 is going to be the most likely place to be successful and why they think that. And then number 3, and then number 5, and then number 8, or whatever. I've forgotten how many numbers we had. But if they could rank order it for you, what's the worst case scenario you could get? The worst case scenario you would get is that you would examine all 10 places as if there had been no remote viewing input. But the best case scenario you could get is that the remote viewer was right, and on the very first place you went to, you actually got what you were looking for. I mean, that's basically what I did with the archaeological stuff, is that you know, what remote viewers tell you is not only where to go, but they select out of all the possible places you could look, a group of places, and by analyzing their information, you can rank order the priority for doing it, so that the worst that's ever going to happen to you is the best that would have happened to you otherwise.
1: And how many years in the future do you think it will be before remote viewing is so well accepted that NASA, as they send up their probe, will first come to the remote viewers instead of going to their, geologists or whoever?
9: Well, they'll go to both. It's not an either-or.
1: Well, in other
9: words, I think you're going to see an incorporation of... the thing about remote viewing is that it's a protocol that produces a quantifiable result.
1: Yes.
9: And I think you're going to see increasingly adaptations of remote viewing within the next 10 to 15 years. I mean, the very fact that you have as much programming about remote viewing as you do, and that people clearly are interested in it, shows you that there is a change occurring in the collective, what we started with at the beginning of this. There is a shift that is going on. I mean, when we started doing remote viewing research, when I first got into it, which is back in the late 60s, early 70s, I mean, there were like 5 people you could talk to about this. You know, now you got so many people, you crashed my website. So there is a shift that is taking place. It's not necessarily going to look like the psychic, you know, woo-woo kind of psychic.
1: Sure.
9: I think it's going to become, I said this earlier, I think what we're really dealing with, we're watching the evolution of a mental martial art. And it has all the things that our culture demands. You know, in the Far East, in Asia, where the culture is developed by empirical observation, the medical systems, or Vedic medicine and acupuncture, developed because people looked at things and they observed them. They didn't have any instruments. Our culture is predicated on objective measurement. And what remote viewing provides, which the psychic has never been able to provide before, is very clear, quantifiable analysis, objective measurement of the accuracy of the information. I mean, anybody who takes the time to look at the legitimate scientific remote viewing research is going to come away saying, I mean, there's something there, because the probability of this all being some sort of statistical quirk. I mean, even the serious skeptics, the guys who really sort of define themselves by being skeptics, who have looked at remote viewing, even if they don't fully acknowledge it, they don't talk about it much anymore. That's not what they want to focus on. Carl Sagan, for instance, at the end of his life, recognized that the remote viewing is a real thing. You can
1: Yes.
9: do it. It's easy to do. Anybody can do it.
1: Absolutely no question about it, but then there are others. The amazing Randy comes to mind.
9: Well, I know Randy.
1: Yeah, so do I. First time caller line, you're on the air with Stephen Schwartz. Hi.
11: Hello.
1: Hello.
11: My question is, well, first off, your show is addicting.
1: Thank you.
11: Second off, my question is why, when we can make a car that will, you know, be totally efficient, why we can make a light bulb that'll last forever, why don't these things happen?
9: Because yeah. People don't make priorities out of it, that's why. They don't make an effort to buy the light bulb that lasts 5 years. They cost a little bit more, and so people make different kinds of choices. It's all about aggregate choice.
1: And you know, though, in the long run, they really don't cost more. You buy, say a Philips light bulb, and it goes for, 4 or 5 years or whatever.
9: Yeah, it's cheaper,
1: and
9: really.
1: It runs at a quarter of the power.
9: Right.
1: But they just haven't, it hasn't sunk in yet.
9: Believe me, I'll tell you, caller, if if the government would say, we'll give you a tax credit of 20% or 25% of the cost of every light bulb that you can send us a receipt for having bought, you would see this a wave go across this country of people buying energy-efficient light bulbs. The cost would be practically nothing to run this relative to the scale of country-level cost. And you would produce an immediate savings of millions of dollars, just as that one thing.
1: All right, listen, your website is down, yes. Perhaps for the count, and I would like to give you a chance to plug whatever you'd like to plug, your latest book, whatever.
9: Well, I guess if I'm going to plug anything, there are a couple of things I'd like to say. One is, which is not about me, there is a really good psychic test that's up on the net that all of us who are in the research community are supporting. It was created by a guy named Dean Radin, and it's at www.ions.org. And if you want to find out how you do psychically, this is a good thing to do, because this is a really well-designed test, and it's put together by very straight people.
1: www.ions.org, is that correct?
9: That's it. That's one thing. The other thing is that I've had a lot of people send me emails about the 2050 thing. I've got a CD that it will take you through the experience so you can have it yourself. And I am reprinting in a new revised form a workbook on remote viewing that puts together everything that we know in the research community about how to actually do this.
1: This CD, since your website is down, how would they get it?
9: You order it off the website. I don't have anybody else that's got it yet. No. I'm not very good at marketing.
1: All right, then that would be when the website gets back up again.
9: Yeah, when the website will be up tomorrow, I'm sure. Trust
1: All right.
9: me.
1: All right, Stephen, as always, I want to thank you. Fascinating program. And by the way, if you really do tackle the Cuba question, or get together a group that will, I really want to know the results of that.
9: I will let you know.
1: Have a good night, my friend.
9: Okay, you take care.
1: Take care. That's Stephen A. Schwartz, and I'm Art Bell, and that's it for this night, folks. We'll do this again tomorrow. Let's see. As a matter of fact, I can tell you, tomorrow night, Richard C. Hoagland is going to be here, and he says he solved the mystery of Mars. Friday night, Saturday morning, will be Sean David Morton. From the high desert, I'm Art Bell. Ta-ta.
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13: There was a murder in Central Ohio that many people still don't want to talk about. The man who committed that crime once sat on death row, but now he's on the run. His name is Lester Eubanks. Lester didn't tunnel out of prison or scale a stone wall. On a December morning in 1973, he and a small group of inmates were granted permission to walk outside prison walls. His handcuffs were taken off. He changed into civilian clothing, and he and three others were driven to a local mall. They were told they could wander the stores and were asked to return to a designated meeting spot. Hours later, all the inmates came back, except Lester Eubanks, and he hasn't been seen since.
14: He had a full plan. The guy had a plan.
15: I was just astounded that this could actually happen.
13: There were many years when it seemed like no one was even looking for Lester. But recently, his whereabouts have become the focus of the U.S. Marshals Service, the federal agents who track fugitives. The case is testing the marshals.
14: Those nine lives are running out, and we're going to catch up with Lester.
13: And is being urged on by those hurt most by Lester's crime.
16: He's had enough free time. He confessed to the crime, and his time is up.
13: I'm Sunny Hostin with ABC News. Over the past year, a team from the ABC News Investigative Unit joined the search for Lester Eubanks. They uncovered new leads, possible sightings, and at every turn found resistance from those who want Lester Eubanks to be forgotten. What they've uncovered is a case that's about more than murder. It's about family loyalty, a life on the run, and a first-hand look at how the U.S. Marshals are trying to solve one of the oldest fugitive cases in American history. Now they may be closer than ever. From ABC News.
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19: As folks travel to different hotspots for the holiday weekend, it looks like Orlando, Miami, and Tampa ranked as the top three best cities to retire in the U.S. That's from a Wallet Hub study. Students in New York City public schools will be banned from using AI in the classroom. That applies to kids in kindergarten through eighth grade. High schoolers will be introduced to five vetted AI softwares in preparation for college, while teachers will be allowed to use the tech for lesson planning, but not grading. Many Americans joining in on the conversation about

0: data centers being built in and around their communities. And the city of Loveland, Colorado is no exception. They're taking steps to address the potential impacts of a data center moving in with a goal of protecting community interests and reducing potential risks. They're holding a series of work sessions focused on finding a path forward.
1: We have made room for this conversation by making sure that no data center can get in line, so to speak, and be approved or force an approval in any way, shape, or form until we are done hearing from you.
0: That's City Manager Brian Waldis. Local Megan Elliser says the city should take a pause.
2: The pause that it would take for us to be able to really evaluate zoning, evaluate how these centers may need continuous power and what types of infrastructure they may even put on their own campuses.
0: And President Trump wants to keep the U.S. tourism boom going following the summer's World Cup. He says international visitors and travelers have been very happy about their trips to the U.S.
3: I'm thrilled to report that 91% of the recent international visitors said they were satisfied with their trip to the United States. And I don't know what about the other 9%. I don't know. 9%. I'm trying to figure why were they unhappy.
0: And Trump coins are already sold out. The U.S. Mint released $1 gold-colored coin featuring President Trump's likeness. The U.S. Mint's order page says a 25-coin roll is currently on back order, while the 100-coin bag is currently unavailable. There's been no mention yet on when the coins will be restocked. I'm Monica Nelson with your consumer and business news.

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0: Welcome to Coast AM. I am Lisa Garr, and it is a great pleasure to be with you tonight on this Labor Day weekend, where we're out on the coast here of California, Southern California. About 800 miles off the coast is a hurricane lurking. I went tonight to look at the waves that were just crashing 10 and 12 feet over the highway, and there were so many campfires out and so many people looking at this beautiful phenomenon of nature happening. And we're going to be talking about that tonight. We're going to be talking about what is lurking out there in our seas, in our lakes, in our forests, with an incredible cryptozoologist, Jason Offit. Jason is the author of the book Worlds, The World's Monsters. And this is one of several books that he's written on these incredible monsters and creatures across all seven continents. And he has been chasing American monsters and chasing North American monsters. Now he is chasing world monsters. And this particular book tracks over 150 new creatures from every corner of the world. I'm very excited. I'm very excited for this interview because Jason is a teacher. He's a journalism teacher at Northwest Missouri State University. So he gets to teach us tonight about these wonderful paranormal beings. We will be back right after this break. 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
6: Okay.
0: Welcome back to Coast AM. I am Lisa Garr. My guest is cryptozoologist Jason Offit. He hunts over 150, in this particular new book that he has, The World's Monsters. He has hunted over 150 new monsters. And this particular book has wonderful illustrations of these accounts of these monsters from around the world. The Mongolian death worm and the Orang Pendek and Man Bat of Briggs Road. Can't wait to hear about these stories. Welcome to the show, Jason. Thanks for joining me.
7: Hey, Lisa, thank you so very much for having me on. I'm looking forward to it.
0: Absolutely. So I just have to ask you, just being a teacher in Missouri, in Maryville, Missouri, where do you go from teaching journalism at Northwest Missouri State University to writing about monsters? Why?
7: Well, it all goes back to my childhood. Monsters have been something I've been interested in for a long time. We had an independent TV station when I was a kid that showed a lot of monster movies on the weekends. So I was glued to the TV half the time. And then when I was about 7 or 8, I've always been a news junkie. There were stories in the Kansas City Star about Momo, the Missouri monster in Louisiana, Missouri. And I was so excited because here was a monster I'd been reading about, and it's now in the newspaper in my home state. So that solidified my love of monsters.
0: Have you ever seen a monster?
7: You know, I've seen some things that I can't quite explain, but fortunately, none of them monsters. You know, people are always like complaining about you know, Bigfoot. If Bigfoot's real, everybody's got a camera in their pocket. You know, we'd have a better picture of them.
0: Right.
7: If I ran into a Bigfoot in the woods, that is the last thing I'm thinking about doing is pulling out my phone and taking a picture.
0: But people do it with UFOs. They see a UFO and they pull their phone out right away and they try to take pictures of it. I mean, we've seen several pictures of strange phenomenon in the sky because they've been captured by phones.
7: Right. Well, right. And I would be a lot more eager to take a picture of a UFO because it's probably going to be a lot closer than a Bigfoot. Or farther away, yes, than a Bigfoot. Bigfoot's going to be closer to me.
0: This is true. Plus, if I saw something that was a bat man or a man bat, I would pretty much run as fast as I possibly could.
7: That's what a normal person would do, yes. Well, not pulling out their phone.
0: Or a Bigfoot. Yes, exactly. So, but you seem to find people all over the world that give you these personal accounts of these beasts, and then do you have them illustrated by someone who listens to the descriptions and everything?
7: Well, it's after the book leaves my hand for the publisher. I get some say in things, but I got no say. I have no say really with a lot of the art, the artists especially. And I'm glad I don't, because the ones that they found are fantastic. They generally go from what personal accounts or historic accounts have been and put them down on paper. I think the artwork is fantastic.
0: It's fun. And you break this down by continent. So where would you say would be the continent with the most monsters?
7: Probably just because of size, I'd probably go with Asia or Africa, the two biggest continents on the planet. Mm-hmm. One of the things about monsters that people don't get, they think, wow, we're, you know, today in our society, we've got satellites, we've got cameras everywhere. There can't be any way monsters can hide from us. And, well, just the United States alone, it's like 42% of the country's uninhabited. We've got lots of forests and mountains and deserts, mm-hmm, that people just will drive through them, but we don't live there. So there are plenty of places like monsters to hide, or for monsters to hide. So if you look at Canada, when you look at Asia and the vast swaths of forest land in Africa and South America, there are lots of habitat for monsters.
0: Right. There is a lot of land for monsters and water as well.
7: I didn't even touch on water. We've got 95% of our oceans unexplored. There could be anything down there.
0: Yes. Yes, it is quite. And there is so much to explore and so many different things to see. But what do you think qualifies a monster? I mean, there could be some pretty mangy looking coyotes out there that you would think are scary and looking. What qualifies it being a monster?
7: A monster is, I'm gonna go with the unknown factor. In the case of all the monsters that I've written about, are monsters that have been seen, have been reported, but they're unknown to science. I could have called them cryptids, but I think the word monster is a lot more fun.
0: What's the difference between monsters and cryptids?
7: There are a lot of cryptids that are, I mean, monsters, when you think of monsters, it's It's something dangerous. It's something evil. There are a lot of cryptids out there that are just, to me, just animals, and they're not really truly monsters. But again, the word's a lot more fun. I think really the real monsters on the planet, the only real ones, are humanity. But we can be pretty mean.
0: I could agree with you, my friend. I could. What's the most common monster, and what's the most common cryptid?
7: The most common one, I gotta go with the big hairy guy, mm-hmm. Bigfoot.
0: Monster or cryptid?
7: I'm gonna go with cryptid. Although around the world, monster has some of them act quite monstrous, but going through the indigenous stories from indigenous people around the world. Bigfoot's generally considered another human, another branch of humanity. So I don't know if I'd put them too much in the monster category. I'm going to put them more cryptid. Bigfoot has been seen on every continent except for Antarctica, and on small islands around the world. Sri Lanka's got Bigfoot stories. New Zealand's got Bigfoot stories. They're everywhere, and a lot of these stories originate way back before we know of that people communicated between continents or even between other sides of the same continent. And how did they come up with the same story of this creature unless they actually saw something?
0: Right, and to the same description, the same experience type of thing. Have you ever found the cryptids or Bigfoot to be aggressive, to kill, to be dangerous?
7: Well, there have been some stories in the U.S., especially people who have shot at them. Bigfoot has become aggressive. The most aggression in at least in North America that Bigfoot has been reported showing is rock throwing, and that tends to be more of a warning than anything else. The more aggressive Bigfoot types, the Australian Yowie is extremely aggressive. So it would depend on the continent.
0: Or the abominable snowman.
7: Right. There's another one. I spent some time writing about the Yeti, because that's another mm-hmm. one that I've been fascinated by. And it's fascinated America, at least since Tom Slick and Sir Edmund Hillary discovered stories of the Yeti, back in the 50s.
0: Tell me what fascinates you about the Yeti.
7: It's close to us. It's close to us.
0: North America, you mean?
7: Mm-hmm. Yeah, it's bipedal, two eyes, human-like appearance, human-like feet, which is one of the things that makes me lean toward a branch of humanity is apes don't have feet like that. Those are large human feet. And the fact that, like I said, the indigenous peoples around the world consider them a different type of humanity. Some of the evidence that I've really liked hearing over the years is Bigfoot samples, whether it be stool, hair, blood, whatever, that have been DNA analyzed, come back as human with some anomalies. Dr. Melba Ketchum ran into that. There's a UFO, or not UFO, but a Bigfoot researcher in Alberta, Canada, who ran into that. There was a case of Zaina, the Alma in Russia. She was, the Alma is their Bigfoot who was captured by these villagers, and they kept her around the village to do work for them because she was extremely strong. And they ended up, the guys ended up mating with her, and she had a number of offspring. And a British researcher had one of her offspring exhumed and tested, and that DNA test came back as human, but with some anomalies. And, maybe the anomalies are what make them so big, strong, and hairy. They're probably cousins that don't come over for the family dinner.
0: Right. Well, I mean, so these are real, where you actually have had the hair samples and so forth studied, right?
7: Right.
0: And
7: and it's what's been purported to be there. Mm-hmm. I mean, there are many cases of, there was one case in the, I believe it was in Nepal or Tibet, that they had some Yeti, you know, sample from a Yeti, and they were positive they did, and they had DNA tested, and what they found out is it was a bear. It was a bear that was thought to be extinct, so it did do something good.
0: Right.
7: Yeah, right?
0: Are they assuming that some of these cryptids or Yetis could be partially human?
7: Well, one of the thoughts is that they might be extant, pods or tribes of Neanderthal that survived.
0: That's what I was gonna say.
7: And I mean, given that anatomically correct humans have been around for like 300,000 years, and the Neanderthal, supposedly died out about 50,000. I mean, the coelacanth, the dinosaur fish, was thought dead for 65 million years, and they rediscovered it in the 1930s. So, we might have some Neanderthals walking around.
0: Why wouldn't we?
7: I agree.
0: Evolution, of course, and then we have massive natural disasters that would have taken them out. But there, we find them in fossils. We find them in, and we put them in museums and so forth. But why wouldn't there be some evidence of DNA that could be potentially walking around? But why are they so covert? Why do they not come out and make themselves more known?
7: Well, if you were sitting back on the edge of humanity, hidden at this point, looking in on how we behaved, how we treated not just the animals around us, but the world and each other, I'd be kind of hesitant.
0: Right. Well, yeah, seeing the speed of things and so forth, they're deep, deep, deep in the woods or in lakes or places that don't tend to have a lot of, inhabitants, that doesn't have a lot of city life. What would they be possibly? It's not like they're getting stuck in a city. They're deep in the woods.
7: Well, right. Actually, there are Neanderthals around us all the time, and it's us. Mm-hmm. There are a lot of humans that have Neanderthal DNA. Baramanu, the Baramanu from Pakistan and eastern Afghanistan, is described as a Bigfoot, but it's thought to be a surviving colony of Neanderthal. There's also another group in Russia, having problems remembering the name right now. When you do more than 700 monsters over the last
0: you gotta keep them straight.
7: Can't quite keep them all straight, yeah. But it's a Russian Bigfoot in one area that they, you know, people think that it's very well from description and behavior could be a Neanderthal.
0: So, question for you: do you still teach journalism at Northwest Missouri State?
7: Yes.
0: And in your teachings of your journalism students, do they know that you write books about monsters?
7: Yes. I think probably I have some students listening to me right now. Hi, guys.
0: And then, do they think about this?
7: We have a lot of nice talks. We talk about Bigfoots, ghosts, UFOs. They are extremely interested, as I am in the paranormal. I offered a number of years ago, and I'll offer it every 5-6 years, a class called Paranormal Journalism.
0: Ooh.
7: And one of the things that has bugged me, and I wanted to write, I was a print journalist. I was a newspaper reporter for 17 years, and I was interested in all these paranormal things then, but you know, back then you really couldn't write a lot about the paranormal. But I wanted to, so that's what I did when I started teaching. But I've noticed for years that if there's a news report about a UFO sighting, they'll play the X-Files theme. If it's a story about a ghost, they'll mention Ghostbusters. If it's a story about Bigfoot, the newspaper will mention Harry and the Hendersons. And that, no matter what else the story does if it treats the people who've seen these paranormal, you know, paranormal entities, if they have seen them and the newspaper or the journalist treats them right, they're already discounting them by bringing up pop culture. So I wanted these students to be able to write about paranormal topics as straight-laced as they would about a city council meeting or a car wreck. And they did a great job.
0: Well, I mean, we've seen that come out with Disclosure and UFOs and Congress. And I mean, there has been a lot of legitimacy around the UFO phenomenon. Now, do you anticipate the same thing happening around monsters and cryptids and yetis?
7: I would really hope so. One of the things that has always bothered me, when it comes to UFOs, I get why a government, if they knew about it, would hold that information back. And is the information holding information back? I'd say, of course, all the governments in the world are. But why would they do it about a Bigfoot?
0: Unless
7: why would they do it about a man bat? How is that going to hurt society?
0: Uh-huh. Well, unless these things are harming people and have incredible technology, which that doesn't seem to be ever reported, right?
7: Right.
0: What's the most reported thing from when you've interviewed people that have reported accounts of these, you know, eyewitness accounts of these monsters and creatures and jungle dinosaurs? What's the theme that happens?
7: Well, it's generally people will see them, and either one of three things will happen. One, the monsters may attack them. That is actually fairly rare. Two, the monster will ignore them. Or three, the person will run away.
0: Mm.
7: Which I like number three.
0: Yeah. I like number one. I like the rarely attack part.
7: Right. That's a good one, too. That is a good one, too.
0: Well, it's interesting because they don't tend to be as big of a threat, or you've never heard. I mean, I don't know. You could tell me if you've heard of anybody being abducted by a Yeti or a Bigfoot.
7: Well, there was a case. The man's last name was Wallace in Canada. I believe it was in the 1920s. He was in the wilderness and was sleeping in a sleeping bag. And all of a sudden he was lifted in the air and on some creature's shoulder and was taken away. And when he was finally put down and got out of his sleeping bag, he was with a family of Sasquatch. And he was feeling from how they were behaving that he was picked as a mate for the juvenile daughter.
0: Oh, my goodness. We can't hear him. I want to hear more about this one when we come back. We will be back with my guest, Jason Offit. His latest book is called Chasing the World's Monsters. And we'll be back with more conversations about that when we come back. 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
1: Welcome back to Coast AM. Love that song, Adam, because it is a Saturday night. It is Labor Day weekend. I am so glad that you're with me tonight because we get to talk about those fun things that go bump in the night and sometimes during the day. But that's why you listen to Coast, because you love this paranormal conversation, anything that has to do with the fringe, the wild, the unknown, the dark, the scary, the fun. So we're going to continue this conversation when we get back with Jason Offit, and his books are including the North American, Chasing American Monsters, Chasing North American Monsters, and his latest is Chasing the World's Monsters. We will be back when we come back after the break. 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
1: Welcome back to Coast AM. I'm Lisa Garr. My guest tonight is Jason Offit, and we're talking about his latest book, Chasing the World's Monsters. Jason, if people have been reporting sightings of Bigfoot for so long, why isn't there more evidence, science-based evidence around this particular phenomenon?
6: Yes, that is something that that's one of the arguments against Bigfoot, which is when it comes to the paranormal, when it comes to everything, I lean towards science first. That's why when a lot of researchers are going with the interdimensional Bigfoot or the interdimensional UFOs, I'm like, wait a second, let's science prove that flesh and blood Bigfoot doesn't exist before we go on to something like interdimensional. And it's the same with UFOs. Let's disprove nuts and bolts craft before we jump to something else. It's a great point, and I understand it. One of these things should have been hit by a car a long time ago.
1: Right, or something more that we can see. But there are plenty of people's sightings, and is that why you did the book?
6: Well, that's one of the reasons, because if given the footprints, and it's one of the things that Dr. Jeff Meldrum, the Bigfoot community lost a big supporter and researcher when he passed. But one of the things that convinced him that Bigfoot, there was something to Bigfoot, was the fact that the footprints, the dermal ridges and the footprints, the way the foot apparently moved when it made that footprint was, you couldn't fake it. It would be almost impossible to fake.
1: So explain that. What do you mean by the way it moved?
6: Oh, well, you step. Where does the weight start? When you walk, how does the foot react to moving your weight forward on the foot? Mm-hmm. And that can all be told by the footprints left behind. And I got the name wrong earlier. It's Albert Ostman was the guy who got kidnapped by a Sasquatch. Wallace was the Bigfoot hoaxer back in the 1950s. Okay. And he had footprints that fooled a lot of people, but they were just wooden blocks and they were easily cast off as being fake. And a lot of these other prints can't be. With the Skookum cast, which has showed where Sasquatch had sat, the butt print, the ankle, of all the other evidence with the eyewitness accounts, which eyewitness accounts aren't, 100%, of course, but, somebody could be put in jail with that amount of evidence.
1: Right.
6: And we have that and it's being ignored, which I get, extraordinary claims, that sort of thing. I'd hate to see one of these creatures or fellow humans. I would hate to see one of these be killed, but that's what's going to have to happen for science to say, hey, wait a second, these things are real.
1: Why haven't they been killed yet? I mean, have they been hunted? Have people ever tried to bring one in?
6: There was that's a great story that Art Bell had back in the 90s. A hunter from Texas, he shot one. He shot and killed it. And when he went and looked at the body, it was so human-like, he just buried it and didn't say anything about it for years because he thought he was shooting a creature, a monster, and what he shot, he thought, was more human than anything else. That could be part of it.
1: Did he ever go back and dig up the remains?
6: I'm trying to remember this from back in the 90s when I listened to the show, but no, I don't believe he did. He did give Art a map, though. Art never got down there.
1: Well, you were telling me the story before of the man that got kidnapped by the tribe of Sasquatches, but his account was, it was not, well, tell me a little bit more about it.
6: Okay, again, yeah, it's Albert Ostman. It was in the 1920s in British Columbia, sleeping in a sleeping bag, and he was all of a sudden lifted and thrown over the shoulder of a creature, and this creature walked, I don't know, it was a day or two maybe. And when he got out of his sleeping bag, he was amongst a bunch of Sasquatch, and they would not let him leave. And it was looked like a family unit. And he finally got loose because he had a can of snuff, and the largest Sasquatch was fascinated by the snuff. So Ostman gave the Sasquatch his snuff can, and it made the Bigfoot sick, and he was able to through all the retching and fit that he threw, he was able to escape.
1: That's the story that you, I mean, yeah, that's folklore, and those stories get handed down over time, and they could be real. They could be, some of these monsters could have walked this earth, and they now could be either extinct or hiding in plain sight, basically, but hiding very well so that we really can't see them. But I do want to hear more stories about this. What was the most, of all these people, did you interview a lot of them yourself, the people that saw these monsters?
6: Well, with all my books, I did some, but when you come when you go from the U.S. and that's a problem enough given how big it is with my first book, Chasing American Monsters, and then reaching out, I had a really hard it would be a really hard time getting a hold of somebody from from Afghanistan right now. A number of these stories, especially in the later book, I do a lot of news. I go through a lot of news reports.
1: Ah, okay. So you're gathering these stories from all over, but what stood out to you the most? I mean, was there one specific person that stood out to you the most that made a real impact on you, that you believed them, that you, there was something different about their story?
6: Well, not individually. The thing that really always stands out to me, and this comes from all my years reporting, is did this person have anything to gain? And then did they try to gain something after they released the story?
1: Right.
6: I'm going to trust those people they told me the truth, at least the truth that they saw. One of the accounts that I put a lot of faith in, a cryptozoologist and adventurer, Adam Davies, who wrote the foreword to Chasing the World's Monsters. I've got a piece in there. Very nice man, by the way. I've got a piece in there about the Orang Pindak from Sumatra, which is a small Bigfoot, and the case involved, he had an expedition that was out in the rainforest, and they split up, which, you know, Scooby-Doo tells us don't split up, but they split up and not his section. He'd been looking at this thing for a long time, but the people who split from his group actually encountered a couple of Orang Pindaks, and they were exactly as described. They were shorter, human-like, orangish fur, and they were extremely timid of the humans, and were able to scamper away. But I think the humans were probably as shocked or more than the Orang Pindaks were, but given the people and given where they were and what they were doing, that sounds pretty valid to me.
1: Mm-hmm. Yeah, I mean, there are so many stories specifically about the Bigfoot, but what about the Loch Ness? I would say that's the next most told about being is the Loch Ness Monster or the Bermuda Triangle, and those types of stories tend to gain popularity because they have been told so many times.
6: Right. Well, and Loch Ness, of course, is one of those that absolutely fascinated me as a child. And I remember, Scholastic Book Club Order Form came out. I remember, I don't know how old I was, but I grabbed the book on the Loch Ness Monster that I saw. It's the first account that was written down was in the 1700s, St. Columbo, Catholic saint, was in Scotland and ran across on the shores of Loch Ness, or at the River Ness, found some locals who were, in trouble. There was one of their fellow fishermen was in the water being attacked by a monster. And through the sign of the cross and a demand from Jesus that leave this man be, and the monster swam away. And, that was the first printed encounter with the Loch Ness Monster, but it had been seen before that, and it, of course, seen after that. A couple of troublesome things for me is one, the surgeon's photo from 1934 turned out to be a hoax, the people thought it was for a long time, and it wasn't until the 1990s when a guy who was a boy at the time who helped with the hoax, it was his toy dinosaur and his toy submarine that they used to make the model, he admitted that it was a fake. But that cemented what a lake monster is supposed to look like. However, that doesn't account for all of the evidence since then. So many of the sightings.
1: Yes.
6: We have a dozen or more sightings a year. There have been some absolutely incredible sonar images. There was a picture taken, I believe, in the 60s or 70s, an underwater photo that showed a large creature with what, you know, looked like a flipper from a plesiosaur.
1: Mm-hmm.
6: So the problem that I have is, given right now how much attention has been on Loch Ness for decades and decades and decades, one should be more sightings because it's got to come up to breathe. Two, even though the Loch is a very large, deep lake with an opening to the ocean, there can't just be one monster. There's not just a Loch Ness monster. There's got to be a breeding population. And if there were a breeding population, you'd see little Nessies, you know, frolicking in the shallows.
1: Well, so, I mean, they've been seen in multiple different lakes, different parts of the world. They have been reported as being able to stay underwater for long periods of time and having that ability to breathe in water and air. So there's
6: then if they die, if you know, when one dies, which one has to at some point, you know, they would probably float to the surface.
1: Though? I mean, not if they're both air and water breathing.
6: Well, I, you know, that's a
1: we
6: good
1: could
6: question.
1: Hypothesize all night, right? But that's
6: right. The but point. The thing is with that interests me, you know, in doing my books. Especially the farther out that I reach, there are Nessie type monsters in China, in Sweden, in South America, in Australia, Africa, Canada. They're all over the place, and they all look the same. So it's one of those deals. Is there something to it? If, you know, just like Bigfoot, just like ghosts. I mean, ghosts have been a part of every culture's belief system since time began.
1: I wonder if we really did discover these were real and maybe there's a particular one that lives at a particular lake and that people can go visit it. Would that being get hurt? Just like, you know, the elephant exhibit. I mean, the elephants, they people know about them. They're massive, mysterious creatures and they get abused.
6: Right. No, of course that's what's going to happen. When I was a kid, we had an amusement park. It's still there called Worlds of Fun in Kansas City. And one of my favorite things as a young child was going to watch the dolphin show. They had bottlenose dolphins and they were just majestic creatures. And then by the time I was a teenager, I'm like, this is just sad. They're kept in this small tank.
1: Right.
6: You know, they're used to the ocean. Oh, it's just awful. So would that happen to Nessie? Would that happen to Sasquatch?
1: What do you think?
6: Put in a zoo.
1: Yes. Oh, well, I mean, you could put them in a zoo, but no.
6: Yeah, I don't know. One thing, you know, about Nessie, I'd really love to find out that there is a Nessie, and maybe we, put them on the endangered species list enough that they populate enough and get off the endangered species list that they might be on a menu somewhere. I want to know what they taste like.
1: Oh, no.
6: Yeah.
1: No, not at all. What about them being UAPs or any type of interdimensional being? Do you think that they could be?
6: Now, when it comes to interdimensional, as I said before, that is, for me, the last place I'm going to go until we scratch off every terrestrial reason off of the list. I'm not discounting it. I'm just wanting to take care of, is it a flesh and blood animal first?
1: Right.
6: Okay, and that's with all aspects of the paranormal.
1: It could be, though. I mean, I think that if you were to look at something like this that is outer worldly, and if it maybe has a connection with UFOs or UAPs, wouldn't that make sense? Because same behavior patterns.
6: It really would. It really would. I really am intrigued by, and he's not the first nor last to have ever talked about this, but John Keel, the famous journalist who started writing about the paranormal and anything weird, the guy who wrote the Mothman prophecies, he had an idea that there were window areas where in certain places at certain times the barrier between the worlds is just thin and they things will step through. And you know, that's what he said about Mothman. Mothman was here and then he was gone. Well, maybe there was a window area that he stepped through and then he went back home. Again, I'm not dismissing this stuff by any means. It might very well be, you know, the answer we need for all of these, you know, paranormal phenomenon.
1: Maybe it is, though, portals that open. I mean, where there's planetary alignments that make entry points easier or the veil thinner in order for these types of things to inhabit our areas. I mean,
6: right. The one thing that you know, we are not as smart. Human beings aren't as smart as we think we are. There is so much to just this planet, not the universe, but just this planet that we don't have a clue about.
1: Yes, you are so right. And we are going to come back and find out more. And I want to hear about your ghost stories and your big animal and monster stories. Please give us a call. Coast to Coast, we'll add the phone numbers here at the beginning of the hour. We will be right back. You're listening to Coast to Coast AM.

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11: Just before midnight on Saturday, February 19th, 2005, Danielle Imbo and her friend Richard Patron left a crowded Philadelphia bar. The two 30-somethings planned to walk to Richard's truck and drive home, but they never made it.
12: It does not make sense. It's like they literally vanished.
11: The two were never seen again.
13: Not just them, but a truck disappeared into the ether.
11: Was it an accident, or were they murdered?
14: No one had a motive to kill them.
11: Those same questions frustrated law enforcement. The FBI called it murder for hire.
12: Who killed these two individuals, and how did they get rid of them?
15: Both of them weren't the target. One of them was the target. The other one was wrong place, wrong time.
11: But which victim was the intended target, and why?
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12: You're right, it could be. But it also could be something your son did, too.
14: 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No one.
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11: Fingers were pointed, allegations were made, and lines were drawn.
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11: I'm Andrea Gunning. In this series, I dig into my own investigation to find answers for the families and get justice for Richard and Danielle.
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17: It's August 2023, a county government meeting in Pennsylvania's Lehigh Valley. A young woman, early 20s, steps up to the mic to speak.
18: My two-month-old son was happily drinking milk from his bottle when he quickly started choking, turned blue, and went limp. My boyfriend transported our son to the changing table as I grabbed an anti-choking device and my boyfriend began assembling it. Two pumps of the device and my son was conscious, gasping for air and coughing up milk.
17: They all went to the ER to make sure the baby was okay.
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17: The parents were told to leave the hospital without their son, and he wouldn't come home for 7 whole months.
18: I'm a postpartum mom dealing with the grief and the trauma of my son being ripped from my arms, and I'm a mom who lost everything in less than 24 hours due to one doctor's misdiagnosis. Enough is enough.
17: And then the next person speaks. And the next one. The stories they tell form a pattern of parents walking into a Lehigh Valley hospital to get help for a child, only to leave without them. And the same doctor's name kept coming up again and again. A pediatrician.
19: I ask you, what kind of doctor does this?
17: That's what I wanted to know too. From Serial Productions and the New York Times, I'm Diane Neary, and this is The Preventionist, a story about a doctor and the rise of a powerful field of pediatric medicine.
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1: That is such a beautiful song by our Dolly Parton. Such an iconic storyteller through her song. I just heard recently that they're naming 9 September 25, which is 9/25, Dolly Parton Day, because that was her famous song, 9 to 5, and movie. And so, thank you for playing that, Adam. All right, well, we are continuing after the break with our guest, Jason Offit. We're going to be asking you for your questions, not questions, but stories. I want to hear your stories. Have you seen one of these cryptids or monsters or Nessie anywhere? Have you stories or experiences, questions for Jason when you will come back? So please give us a call. You heard the numbers, and we will be back with Coast to Coast AM right after the break.
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1: Welcome back to Coast AM. I am Lisa Garr. We just passed 11-11-11 here, which I love. I do love our topic tonight, Jason Offit. He's talking about the world's monsters, and in his book, the most latest one, he's done the American monsters and North American monsters. This one, he examines creatures and jungle dinosaurs and giant birds drawn from cultures worldwide. And I asked before the break, has anyone ever seen one of these creatures? Have you ever had an experience with them? And we're going to take your calls. And I have just a question before we go to our callers, Jason. Do you feel that if we did have this sighting of one of these caught into a photo, how would it change what you do or the way people think about these types of creatures? Would they call them monsters anymore?
5: Well, photos. This is where I have a real problem. Anything can be done with images nowadays. Used to be you could, it was pretty easy to tell if something was fake. Wait a second, that's not a UFO. That's a hubcap somebody threw in the air and took a picture of. But nowadays, it's, I mean, especially with the influx of AI, any photos or videos are getting so hard to determine what's real or not. I just have a problem. If it's a live broadcast of a Bigfoot crossing the road and something real is happening that I can put it next to, that's a different story. A picture is not going to do it for me. I like I said before, we need a body.
1: At this point, yeah, I understand. All right, let's go to some of our callers here. Greg in Remsen, New York. Hey, Greg, do you have a story or a question for Jason?
6: I got a question for Jason.
1: Okay.
6: This is about a creature, and it's the ancient Alaskan people talked of it, supposedly. It's called a Kochiga. Kushiga, and it's supposed to be a half man, a half land otter. And the ancients said that when this creature was around, their people would disappear because of it. And I don't know much about it, and I never researched it, but if you know anything about it, Jason, is it half man? Which part is half man? And is this real old fashioned lore?
5: I'm not entirely sure. I do remember in my second monster book, Chasing North American Monsters, I wrote of an Inuit story from Alaska about a creature that could appear as an attractive human and attract people toward the water, where it would turn into an otter. It was kind of a were otter, and it would drown them. And it was such an interesting story that back when Charlie Sheen was going through his tiger blood phase, he actually took people up there to go look for it. They didn't find it, but it's a story from Alaska that Yeah, I don't know which half is which.
1: Well, I mean, that's a great question. But you've heard of these, and you have some type of story for every single one of these, which makes sense. You've mentioned some of the monsters that could supposedly be extinct animals. Could you tell us? You mentioned something about the bear, right?
5: Right. It was a Himalayan, I believe it was a Himalayan brown bear, that short-faced brown bear, maybe, that was that had been declared extinct, and they found what they thought was DNA fur, and it turned out to be this bear, and it's not extinct anymore. And that's one of the things that I think is going to be found, hopefully, fingers crossed, around the world. I hope The problem, we don't know, like I said, we don't know as much as we think. About an average of 18,000 new species of animal are found every single year. A lot of them are, you know, maybe birds or insects or fish, but we have mammals, we have some big animals that are found. In 1977 is when the megamouth shark was rediscovered. And that's like 18, 20 feet long. That's not a small creature.
1: Oh my God.
5: So I think maybe like the thylacine. There have been so many reports of the Tasmanian tiger over the years that has been declared extinct for decades that it's going to show up again, I have a feeling.
1: Yeah, yeah. We've got a caller here west of the Rockies, Aishas from Maui. How's it going out there in Maui?
7: Oh, hey. Oh, we're just waiting for the storm to hit.
1: Yes. Is it pretty quiet or is it pretty stormy?
7: Well, I'm on Maui, so I think it's going to hit south of us, or west of us. But anyways.
1: Yes.
7: Yeah. No, it never hits the storms, and it really never hit Maui for some reason. Anyways.
1: Well, good.
7: I grew up in upstate New York. Actually, it's kind of funny because it's Lake Ontario, which I guess is now Lake America. But anyways, I went around the corner, and I almost ran over this thing. It was like 20 feet tall. It was real tall and skinny, and everything
1: 20
7: I
1: feet
7: listened
1: tall.
7: To was describes it as a Wendigo. I don't know if they're from that part of the country or not, because I think they're from like Lake Michigan area.
1: Wait, first of all, how can you almost run over something 20 feet tall?
7: Well, I came around a blind corner going home.
1: Almost hit it?
7: Yeah, almost, and it was in the middle of the road. It skirted out of the way, and then I go, what the heck was that? And I stopped and pulled over, and this thing was like 20 feet high. It was like tall and spindly. It had like, I don't know, it was like a grayish white color, real tall and spindly, nothing like I ever seen before. Well, when I stopped and pulled over and looked back, it was gone.
1: Wow.
7: But it was right near a small body of water. Real, real small body of water, like a pond near Lake of America, Lake America.
1: Right.
7: Actually,
1: right.
7: Lake Ontario.
1: Uh-huh.
7: I didn't think they were seen in this part of the country, that part of the country.
1: Have you heard of a Wendigo, Jason?
5: Right. A Wendigo is what supposedly happens when someone becomes a cannibal. It is their doom to transform into a large, ravenous beast who must feast on human flesh, and that's just its punishment for its sin. And it's a northern U.S., but mostly southern Canadian thing. And 20 feet is a lot. I don't take, you know, I was driving in central Missouri a number of years ago, and I popped over a hill, and there was a llama standing in the middle of the road. So not a lot surprises me when you're driving.
1: But it was just a llama.
5: Yeah, just a llama.
1: Just a wild llama. Well, I wanted to ask you really quickly about the Mothman. We talked about it a little bit before the break. What does the Mothman reportedly look like?
5: It is a 6 to 7 foot tall. It's been, you know, generally seen at night, so it's described as black. But it has red glowing eyes, wings. It's human-like, and it can fly at incredibly fast speeds. It's been seen not just in Point Pleasant during the, you know, at the time of the collapse of the Silver Bridge back in, I think, what, 67? But it's been seen around a lot of other disasters as well. And it's been seen quite a bit over the last 10 years in Chicago. And there haven't been any big disasters other than, you know, the White Sox, but I don't know why it's been seen there, but
1: Do you have a picture of Mothman in the book?
5: You know, I think maybe in my first book there may be a picture.
1: Okay. And it's just like, it's a Yeti, right?
5: Oh, no. It's it is a humanoid creature that, I mean, it's not all covered with hair, and a lot of detail hasn't been seen because, like I said, mainly it's at night, but it is a winged humanoid with glowing red eyes, and it can fly up to 60, 70 miles an hour. It's followed cars before.
1: Not something you would want to see flying above you.
5: No, the one winged thing that is Bigfoot-like is in Washington State. It's called Bat Squatch.
1: Ooh.
5: It's looks like a typical Sasquatch, except for it's purple and it has wings.
1: Purple. Wow. And how many people have had accounts of this?
5: Oh, probably a half dozen, maybe. It's not like it's a wingless cousin. It's only had a few.
1: Okay. So it's been seen by several, maybe six people, but purple.
5: Right. It's been, they've, you know, motorists out in the wilderness, the mountainous areas, they'll, you know, pop over a hill, like just like your our caller said, and just like I did with the llama. And there's this beast standing in the road, and it looks like a Sasquatch until it unfurls its wings and takes off into the sky.
1: My goodness, yes, that would be incredibly terrifying. But people, it happens to people all the time, and they at least want to run away. These beasts, they want to go the opposite direction. All right, let's go to Sherry in Fredericksburg, Texas. Sherry, do you have a question or a comment for Jason Offit?
8: Yes, thank you, Lisa. Yeah, Jason, I have a question regarding Bigfoot. I remember something about if you want to win their confidence, give them some fish that you've caught. They value fish, and I would guess it's probably because, if this is true, because they're not easy to catch for a Bigfoot, maybe because they're awfully heavy for damp ground. You know, is there anything to that?
5: I'm not sure about the fish, because I mean, grizzly bears, you know, fish, they feed on fish, and they are huge animals as well. There have been a lot of stories that I've heard about people feeding Bigfoot, not just fish, even though Bigfoot stories about fishermen tend to be about the Bigfoot stealing their fish, but you know, just feeding, you know, giving it fruit. Or any sort of type snack, and it will bring you a present. So, yeah, these things, and I'm going to say if they exist, even though in my head I think they do, that is a human-like behavior. And
1: having a trade?
5: Right.
1: Well, I mean, that's based on how, I mean, we formed our entire nations on trade. So it's a behavior that keeps things moving forward. Mm-hmm. It just doesn't have to be specifically human.
5: Well, right. You give me this, I give you that, and you give me more of that.
1: Mm-hmm. Right. Or I threaten you. Yes. Yeah. Right. Well, I think that's fascinating. And also, you know, to know how to barter maybe with these beings so that you can have more level of communication would be fascinating. Let's talk to Hector in Tucson, Arizona. Hey, Hector, do you have a story for Jason or a question?
9: Okay, so I was in Prescott, Arizona, which is halfway between Phoenix, Arizona and Flagstaff. And I lived up there, and it was a winter night. It was in November, and my buddy and I went for a drive. And it was snowing, and like all the roads and these back roads were all snowed out, and you could tell there was no cars there. And we had pulled over, and we were listening to music, and we were like, yeah, ow! And we did these cat calls, kind of like, and then there's a cliffside. It's a major cliffside. Like, it's a beautiful sunset cliff. And underneath us, something goes, chop! And it mocked us, but it was so heavy. This was a very big animal, and it wasn't an owl, it wasn't a bear, it wasn't a mountain lion.
1: Did it sound human?
9: No, absolutely not human. This huge, and we were in shock, and we didn't speak for about 2 miles. My buddy got in his car, we went in reverse, and we were it was so cold, and it was snowy, and this thing yelled back at us. It was amazing.
1: Wow.
9: It was not a human.
1: It must have been super loud.
9: I would imagine this thing was bigger than a bear. It had deep, deep chest, and it goes, and it yelled at us. We were in shock, and that's in Arizona. And there's a lot of stories here in Arizona about Sasquatch.
1: So you and your friend both heard this?
9: We both heard it. We were both in shock. We were both speechless, and we did not talk for about 3 miles. We were trying to process what had just happened.
1: Uh-huh.
9: And it was all snow. There was no reason for anybody to be back there. It was about 2:30 in the morning. And like we said, ciao. We both saluted. And then all of a sudden, this animal, this big chested thing from beneath us, screamed back at us very deep.
1: Do you feel it wanted anything from you?
9: No, I feel like we were like we kind of surprised it, because we had shown up in the middle of nowhere, and it must have been doing whatever it was doing, and we just happened to show up in its territory, and we were saluting, and this beast just went, and it yelled right back at us, and it was huge.
1: Wow.
9: In
1: well,
9: Arizona, there's not animals like that.
1: No, I mean, especially what. And so it didn't hang around it, or you didn't hang around?
9: No, we were in shock. We stopped. We froze. We walked back to the car, and we were so slow to walk because we were in the snow, and there was black ice and everything. We were like, no way. Like, what in the world? Because there's nobody out there. We were about 12 miles from any cabin.
1: That's terrifying. I mean, were you scared?
9: We were terrified. We were in shock. We didn't speak. And every time we tell that story, we're like, dude, do you remember that time?
1: Yeah.
9: And we just kind of stop, and then we reflect, and then we don't even talk about it because it just isn't real.
1: Yeah. That is a great story. Thank you so much for sharing. And I know there's probably a lot more people like you out there that have had experiences like this. And for you, having this experience with this Sasquatch, have you ever had any other experiences like that, like UFOs or Fringe, anything else?
9: Absolutely. I'm so glad you asked. I was kind of torn between this other story. So I lived in Page, Arizona, which is on Lake Powell. And I worked at a restaurant. I have the children now. So I worked at a restaurant, and it was Thursday night football. It was late, and like my girlfriend picked me up. And so I lived on the Lachine Reservation, which is just down the hill from Page, Arizona. And my girlfriend and I were just driving. There was no big deal. She was driving. We were relaxing, holding hands. And we saw this guy that ran across the street. There's one post lamp at Lachine, Arizona, which is right at,
1: a street. We have 30 seconds.
9: Okay. Anyway, this man had dreadlocks and he had no clothes on, and he ran across the street and he jumped inside of a hill and jumped over the fence. And he was not human, and he must have been a shapeshifter. And that was in Page, Arizona.
1: Mm-hmm. I believe you, my friend. Well, thanks for sharing. And I know anyone who's had these experiences, I'd love to hear from you. Give us a call. After the break, we will talk with you and be back with my guest, Jason Offit, after the break. You're listening to Coast to Coast AM.

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1: Welcome back to Coast AM. I am Lisa Garr. 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Catherine Woodward Thomas, who is the late, great Catherine Woodward Thomas, created Conscious Uncoupling. We did a great interview with her on there, and that's up there as long, along with many different scientists and really great, great shows that people have listened to for a long time and love. So check that out. And you can check it out at inspirationsongaia.com. All right, we're going to be back with my guest, Jason Offit, when we come back. World's Monsters, Chasing the World's Monsters is the name of his latest book. And I'm Lisa Garr. We'll be right back.
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1: Welcome back to Coast AM. I'm Lisa Garr, and my guest is Jason Offit. He is the author of the latest book, which is Chasing the World's Monsters. Before that, Chasing American Monsters and North American Monsters. Jason, I haven't asked you about the devil pig in New Guinea. Do you have any stories about that particular monster?
8: Well, the devil pig was seen by an explorer from England, and it is a pig-like monster with sort of, it's the description, tapir, I might be mispronouncing this South American monster wrong, but it's got, it looks pig-like, and it's got a little bit of a trunk, mm-hmm. and it was known by the natives, which is one of the things that absolutely drives me crazy about the Western world from all, you know, from history, as long as we've been around, is the fact that we ignore what the locals say. I mean, these people have lived around these creatures.
1: Right. The folklore, the stories. Yes.
8: Right. Exactly. And we ignore them. And this was one of them. The devil pig is also called Moncton's Gazeka. It's a the guy was in Papua New Guinea. He was a British man. He was in Papua New Guinea and heard what was like. It's a herbivorous pig-like animal. It's got a short trunk and it looked like a tapir. And he journeyed there, and on the top of Mount Albert Edward, he found the devil pig. He encountered it. They didn't capture one. They didn't shoot one, or they encountered it. They didn't capture. They didn't shoot it. But he came back with stories of it, and everybody made fun of him. They called it Moncton because that was the name of Captain Charles A.W. Moncton. Gazeka was a 1905, a popular 1905 play, The Little Micus in England. And it was the Gazeka was the name for an unknown beast discovered by a drunken explorer. And nobody ever gave him any credit whatsoever, even though this 5 to 6 foot long, nearly 4 foot tall, you know, pig slash elephant, type creature with a horse's tail, had been seen for centuries by the locals.
1: Wow. Yes. And that's folklore for you. I mean, that's great. That's stories that are handed down. A lot of great stories coming into our lines here. Let's go to our Alberta, Canada. Tim Alberta, do you have a story to share with Jason?
9: Jason, Lisa, great voice. Boy, I sure like listening to you. Mm-hmm. I'm in Alberta now, but I was born and raised in Vancouver Island. And I had an encounter with my native buddy. We used to hang around the reserve quite a bit, the rivers and stuff. But we had an encounter there. It'd be early 60s. That's the first time I saw Sasquatch. He told me the name, and I had to keep asking what the name was because it was just hard to pronounce, eh? But that's what it was. Sasquatch became Bigfoot. I said to him, hey, how come you people haven't, you know, the natives haven't, Coast Salish, told us about this? Like, he said, oh, you'd shoot them all like you did the mountain lions in Vancouver Island, which, you know, he wasn't wrong about that. But moving forward, logging. Our crew were night logging, and when we got up to the setting and got everything running and turned the lights on, there's a Sasquatch Bigfoot right in the middle of the logging show where we actually pulled the logs out of the hill slope, and he went running.
1: Oh, and you saw him, like your whole crew saw this?
9: My whole crew, there was five of us that actually saw him. And he bolted and he did that, the wooden horse in the gym where you put your two hands down and you flip your legs over the wooden horse, bolting or something. Mm-hmm. That's what he did over the logs. These are big logs. This is like first growth on Vancouver Island. This would be in the early 1970s. Mm-hmm. And he went running. And we saw another one cross a road. It was a real wet November evening. We're heading down, and it was just getting dark. And he crossed the road in front of the Crummy. That's a logging bus that carries all the crew members. And Mount Sicker, go to YouTube, Mount Sicker Sasquatch or Mount Sicker Bigfoot. Mm-hmm. We saw one up there, this kid, this young man. I can't remember his name. But he's got a video up there from, I don't know, about 5 years ago. And he saw one in this clearing. It's a logged-off clearing. And there's a girl missing from last October, Comox Lake, Vancouver Island. There's a base close there, Comox Air Force Base. She's missing way up Comox Lake, Ashley Bosma. And she was missing in October. She was hiking and camping up the lake, and she's still missing. And boy, I just, you know, I've read about it, and I just, you know, you get a feeling of that about that. I flew ultralights all around that area when I was posted there in the 1980s, ultralight airplanes, those rickety things. And I've been around that area, And, you know, it, her missing just gives me the creeps, and this, it could be tied into this.
1: Right.
9: Ashley Barkma.
1: Well, I mean, you have definitely a lot of great stories there, and it seems you spend a lot of time in, you know, logging in forestry, and if a whole entire crew saw it, saw this Bigfoot, did they ever say anything afterwards, or did you have anybody else that's, you know, spoke about it since then?
9: Yeah, we sure, but it's, you know, really commonplace because it happens quite often on Vancouver Island. There's sightings, especially now with phones tonight, you think there'd be actually more videos, but it's scary. It's scary when this happens. And, you know, the time, the moment, you just, you know, you, maybe you don't have your phone with you or whatever, but Vancouver Island is a hotbed for this stuff. And it's amazing that more people or investigators haven't gone there to do more research. I mean, my whole family has come across these things at some time in the last 70 years.
1: Wow.
9: So I'm not the only one, that's for sure.
1: Good to know. All right. Well, thanks for your call, Tim. Appreciate it. Let's see. Do you have any comments about those, Jason, about people that have seen them in Vancouver Island in that particular
8: area? Vancouver, yeah, well, he's absolutely correct. Vancouver Island is a hotspot of Bigfoot encounters, and you know, why more people aren't investigating it there. I totally agree with him. There should be. There are Bigfoot has been seen in every state in the U.S., every territory and province in Canada, every state in Mexico, but there are some places that are hotspots, and that's one. And you know, if science would and I don't mean to bash on science, because like I said earlier, I love science, but if they would get off their duff and focus on this. You know, this phenomenon, you know, go to Vancouver Island, go to East Texas, go.
1: Bring a camera, for God's sake, because we can't.
8: Well, no take
1: photos
8: a camera.
1: Of these people. Take night vision camera. All right, let's go to, actually speaking of Vancouver, Brian from Kent, Washington. Hi, Brian. Do you have a particular story to share with us in Vancouver?
10: You're talking about the Albert Ostman case where he was kidnapped by the creature.
8: Right.
10: That wasn't a Sasquatch, probably. That was a Tracon, which is a different creature. They're malevolent. They're evil. And he's lucky he got out when he did, because they would have put him on the menu and eaten him if they used him for what he wanted, what they want out of him. Most people have never heard of them, including Bigfoot researchers, but...
1: Have you ever heard of that?
8: Including me. What is this called again?
10: It's called a Tracon. 6 to 8 feet tall with very ugly face, very sinister looking. And
1: have you seen this beast?
10: No, but Dr. Matthew Johnson has, who's written several books on it, and I know him. Most people have not heard of this creature, but it's out there. And it's far back in the woods, because it took it on the chin, the Native Americans and also the Vikings at an early age. And they went back in the woods farther, so you don't see them very often. But the Sasquatches hate them. They just despise them, want nothing to do with them. But that's probably what happened to Ostman. And possibly down Ape Canyon when those miners had the battle of Fred Beck, that might have been Tracons as well.
1: Interesting. I get that the Sasquatch are not malevolent beings. From the stories that we've heard, they seem to be pretty just scared of humans as well. So it's it's interesting that you explained a group there that is. Well, thank you for calling. Appreciate that. Let's go to Earl in Minnesota. Earl, do you have a comment or question for Jason Offit?
11: Oh, I've got three witnessed occasions. One's the Bigfoot, the other the Thunderbird, and the other's the Bat creature. I live in Minnesota, and one night on the way home, we saw this Bat creature flying over a field, right keeping time with us, going down the road 55 miles an hour. He's about 100 yards, not even that, away from us, and he was flying about 30 feet above the cornfields where these deer are always out there. We got a huge deer population, and I looked at my wife. I said, "You see that?" And she goes, yeah, see, what is it? I don't know, it looks like that bat creature that they were talking about down in Chicago up on top of the building to me.
1: Was it large?
11: Yeah,
1: Was it large?
11: Yeah, it was huge. It was at least 12 feet, 15 feet in length wide. The wingspan had to be over 20 feet wide. He was huge, but he could have picked up a deer and took off a small deer with it in the air probably. But
1: you and your wife both saw this?
11: Did I what?
1: You and your wife both saw this?
11: Yes, we both saw that. And then we both saw on that same road in the daytime, about probably 12 years ago, probably 15 years ago, we were coming back from town, and there's something in the middle of the road way up ahead, and it's a long straightaway, cornfields on both sides. And I was, well, there was a coon there earlier, and then we got closer. Here, there's two big bald eagles, and I thought there's a bigger bird that the two big bald eagles were fighting over this big boar coon that probably weighed 50 pounds, and the eagles were getting their butts kicked. And this bird, he didn't have to fight them too much. He grabbed the coon and took off with it in the air, and it even didn't even take him 100 yards with the wingspan he had to leave the eagles behind, and the dust was carrying that coon at the same time. And
1: raccoon?
11: That was amazing. My wife was with me that day, and she was like, what the hell is that? I don't know. We're getting closer. We're going to find out real quick. It's in the middle of the road, you know?
1: And wow. What experience.
11: That was the middle of the day.
1: That is the middle of the day. So what an experience. You've seen these several different times. I mean, it does have to do with what the areas you're in. It's not populated cities. Maybe that's just the point. But you really had a couple of witnesses there. Have you ever heard of this, Jason?
8: The Thunderbird sightings. They've been all over North America. There have been cases. There was one in Pennsylvania back in the 1800s where a huge bird picked up a 12-year-old kid in the yard. If it wasn't his mom running after him screaming, and the thing dropped him, and you know, he probably would have been taken away. The description of these Thunderbirds, which were across the country in Native American lore, match the Territorn, which was the largest bird in North America during the Pleistocene era, during the Ice Age. It was basically a condor on steroids. These things had a wingspan of, an airplane.
1: Wow.
8: A turboprop airplane. And they have been seen into modern days. So can something from that era has still survived? We kind of talked about this earlier. There are so many places that they could have a breeding population that we'd never know about. So why not?
1: Right. We would, yeah. And we would not know, because it's definitely something that's kept quiet, secret, away, out of the way of, it's hard to believe that there's anywhere left on this here earth that isn't been touched by humans, but they stay in maybe very extreme areas that humans can't get to very easily, so they could stay out of the way. It is something that there is a lot to explore here. And let me take one more caller. Our friend Scott here from Utah. Do you think you saw a Sasquatch?
12: I think it was a Jersey Devil, based upon what I've described to others who were more familiar with it.
1: Okay, what does it look like?
12: Well, you know, I was riding down the road on my motorcycle through cornfields. I was on the Ohio-Pennsylvania border there, and right at dusk. And so it was kind of hard to see, but it looked like a coyote in the middle of the road, like a dog just sitting upright. And so I slowed down because I wasn't sure which way it was going to go, and I didn't want to run it over, of course. And then the thing just flew straight up into the air. I'm not even kidding. And the one direction I didn't expect it to go was straight up in the air. Of course, it flew straight up in the air, and it surprised the heck out of me. And I don't know what else to say. I told that story. I didn't know what it was. And since then, you know, I told the story, and people think it was the Jersey Devil. I've seen some images, some renderings and such, and it was very, very similar. I'm not sure, but it was definitely very, very wild.
1: Well, I believe you. I believe you. Wow. Thank you so much for sharing, and appreciate your enthusiasm. So, Jason, what do you do next? How do you take these accounts and these great stories and give them a forum, give them a place for people to express, just like our friend there just did.
8: Yeah, well, I mean that's what I've tried to do to do with the books, and I'm always open. I've expressed this in my books and on my website that anytime somebody wants to contact me with a story, I would absolutely love to hear it, because I know if you see something that you're not quite sure about, it's personal to you, and you want to get it out to make sure that hey, I'm not seeing things that aren't there. Other right. people have seen them as well. So, yeah, if anybody out there has got any sort of stories whatsoever, I'm on a lot of the social medias. I've got a website, jasonoffit.com, and please get a hold of me.
1: Excellent. Well, thank you so much for being my guest tonight. Appreciate it. And the website is exactly his name, jasonoffit.com. And you can also check it out at the Coast to Coast AM website. And you can link to his website right from there. All right, when we come back, ghost stories. We get to have a lot of those. Get ready for those ghost stories. And I want to hear from you again as well after this next break and into the next hour with our next guest, which is J. Allen Danilek. We will be right back. 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
2: A few miles from the glass spires of Midtown Atlanta lies the South River Forest. In 2021 and 2022, the woods became a home to activists from all over the country.
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9: Every hunter knows that the wilderness is full of surprises. 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
11: All theories are out there. You know, everything from murder to UFOs to Bigfoot.
9: This season on Blood Trails, we're following the trail of seven cases that start in the field and end in the shadows, where missing persons reports, half-buried evidence, and whispered suspicions blur the line between hunting story and homicide.
12: I just instantly started freaking out, yelling to the world, what's going on? 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I mean, I'm out in the middle of nowhere. I had no idea what was going on.
9: From the frozen woods of Maine to the mountains of Montana, from an archery opener gone wrong in Wisconsin to a father's last walk through the Minnesota deer woods. 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
12: 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And all that was off.
9: I'm Jordan Sillars. Join me as we track the truth through tangled cover and cold case files, where every trail tells a story, and every story leaves its own trail of blood. Blood Trails.
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13: I'm Julian Edelman. 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And guess what, folks? We're teammates again. And we're going to welcome you guys all to Dudes on Dudes.
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1: Welcome back to Coast AM. We have to, on every show that I host, Adam has got to play a Boston song because it is my all-time favorite rock and roll band in history. And so we get to, real music. Guess what we're going to talk about next? We're going to be talking about ghosts. And I love J. Allen Danilek's perspective. He says, the concept of and the belief in ghosts has transcended every culture, every tradition, leading one to suspect that there actually might be an underlying fact behind the mythology. There is a reason it has existed and crossed cultures and time and traditions, because possibly ghosts exist. And this book is called Ghosts Explained, an objective look at the paranormal. J. Allen Danilek is my guest, and we're going to talk more about this phenomenon of why hauntings and the psychology of ghosts and these non-interactive and some interactive manifestations have existed for so long across so many cultures across time. We will be right back. 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
1: Welcome back to Coast AM. I'm Lisa Garr and having a great time here tonight. We get to talk with J. Allen Danilek. And I love the fact that he's got this question that is posed, is why do we have ghosts that have been spoken about through so many cultures, through so many religions, so through time, traditions, and do they really exist? Because they have been in the narrative for so long. And what are ghosts? What sort of people are ghosts? So welcome to the show, J. Allen Danilek. Jeff is his name, and we'd be glad to ask you that question. Welcome to the show.
5: Well, thanks, Lisa. I appreciate being here.
1: Absolutely, absolutely. So what do you see or define as a ghost? I mean, there's so many different apparitions. What do you think?
5: Yeah, a lot of people kind of lump it all together, every sort of paranormal entity mm-hmm. is a ghost. But in my book, I define a ghost as a human personality that is basically stuck in the physical realm, can't move on from there. So a ghost is always a once human being.
1: Stuck, you say. Are they? Do you think it's a choice, or do they want to move on?
5: Well, it depends on what their motivation. Some of them are stuck. I think that they're either afraid to move on. They may fear punishment. Some of them are. They have a mission, so they. Some of it might be voluntary. A lot of it is short term. Like they might only be here for one or two visitations, and then they're gone. Others can stay around for decades.
1: So there's the attachment, right?
5: Yeah, a variety of reasons that people might choose to stay behind. Another important thing that keeps people behind is that once they pass, sometimes they want to go to a place where they feel comfortable in life. Mm-hmm. So they, if it's a bar or a pub or the stage or wherever it was that they had their greatest moments, that's kind of where they're gravitating to, at least for a time being.
1: Or a home or things like that.
5: Exactly.
1: So tell me a little bit about your background. Have you personally ever had experiences with ghosts? What made you become interested in them?
5: Well, I was kind of a strange kid when I grew up. I was always into ghosts and flying saucers and Bigfoot and all that kind of stuff. And I just have always been fascinated by it. And as I got older and was starting to write, I thought, well, this is kind of a natural thing to write about, stuff that I was interested in all my life. So I just did the research, hung out with ghost hunters, people like that, and kind of got an idea how they do this. So that's been really interesting. As far as seeing a ghost personally, unfortunately, I haven't. It seems like it's not always that the believing is seeing, as skeptics point out. I believe in them. I just don't see them.
1: You mean even with your travels with ghost hunters, you've never seen or experienced evidence of a ghost?
5: Well, you'd be surprised that most ghost hunts don't produce very much. I mean, you can spend many, many hours in a dark hotel room or something and never have any experiences at all. Or you can just be going about your business and all of a sudden run right into one. So there's really, ghosts are notoriously uncooperative about showing up when they're supposed to. And you can hang out with ghost hunting groups, talk to them, and they might have a couple of things that happened over the last year or two, but it's few and far between.
1: What does a ghost hunter do? I mean, for example, do they have equipment? Do they look for certain things? How do they prompt or elicit a ghost?
5: Well, they have a wide range of equipment. I talk about it in my book about how different cameras, video cameras, audio recorders, different sensors work. It's become very sophisticated, actually. They have a lot of technology they use now. But basically the way they work is they get reports from somebody that they think their home or their business is haunted. And then they set up a time to come by and they explore the place. They try to find, if they're a good ghost hunting group, they try to find more rational explanations for different noises and things that they're experiencing. But if they become convinced that it's possibly paranormal activity going on, then they start setting up cameras and sensors. It depends on how big the team is, obviously. If there's only a couple of them, it's more difficult to cover the whole house. But a lot of teams usually have at least a good half a dozen people. And so they'd be able to cover larger areas. And they basically just go from, they just kind of go with their senses. If they feel that there's an energy in a particular room, or maybe it's unusually cold, mm-hmm. they might go in there and do some audio questioning or just set up cameras, maybe do some infrared photography, see if they catch anything. There's even cases of people, if they think they're in the presence of a ghost, they'll actually ask the ghost if they will pose for them. And once in a blue moon, they get a response.
1: Right, so they speak to them. Well, is there a difference between a ghost or an angel or a crossed over loved one, spirit guide, spirit animal? Do you have any way of defining these?
5: Right. An angel or a spirit guide, these are other interdimensional beings that exist outside of our physical world. They're not necessarily human. In fact, angels have never been human. Many spirit guides have never been human, although some have been. But for the most part, ghosts are just a very separate category from these other spiritual beings. That also goes for what we call demons as well, the darker elements on the other side. Mm-hmm. A ghost is a very separate entity. And in fact, these other entities often are trying to assist ghosts in making the transition.
1: Ah, so there's guides that help these souls, so to mm-hmm. speak, that no longer have a body, but they're trying to make touch or communicate with what they left behind.
5: A lot of times it does seem that they are really working with some of these entities to try to get them to move on, especially with people who died very suddenly.
1: Right. And,
5: or with children or somebody mm-hmm. like that, that aren't really sure what's going on. Some ghosts, I think, are just very resistant, however, very obstinate, and it can take a long time for them to make that transition. It can be decades sometimes.
1: How do you get them to leave?
5: Well, sometimes you can change the environment so dramatically that they no longer feel comfortable there. So if you move into a home that was the former owner passed and they're still haunting it, and you start moving everything around, taking out walls, repainting it, or maybe even just bulldozing the place, and once they lose that connection with their former reality, they often just get up and move. Sometimes you just have to ask them and say, look, I understand it. This used to be your house, but it's mine now, and you have no real need for it. And if you don't mind, would you just kind of move on? I would encourage you to do so. And sometimes that works.
1: Yes. You can have a dialogue with them, but what if they become ornery or they become scary or have you have nightmares or they are dangerous? How do you really exercise a being, an entity from your space?
5: Well, the one thing I think that repels the more malevolent or negative energies is positive energy. So if you go into a place and you're putting out a lot of positive vibrations, a sense of love and lightness, a lot of times that will repel those darker energies and they will leave. It takes, though, a special person to be able to do that. Not most people can do this. They see something scary, they just run.
1: Right.
5: And that's the scream and yell. But for those who can keep their wits about them and actually engage these entities, a lot of times they're just very angry at their life. And you can just say, look, I'm sorry this happened to you, but you need to move on. Now, there's times if that's not going to work, and then you may need to move to other steps. Some ghost hunting groups have a process or procedure where they try to cleanse a house, things like that. They might burn different materials and things like that as opposed to kind of drive the ghosts out. I don't know about that. I've never been in a situation where we had a negative energy that we had to deal with. But it's I would think that maybe that would work.
1: Lucky you. No, that's great. I mean, I feel that the lighter that you are as a human being, or the more positive that you are as a human being, the more positive of these beings that you would attract. And then the more negative or dark that you tend to be, it's like attracting like. So it's group agreements, possibly, that they would want to come in on. And that's just maybe what you have to do is you have to say, okay, well, what do I really want to attract here? And what about Ouija boards and things like that? Can you bring in ghosts through those types of like traditional communication tools?
5: Well, I believe you can, but it also opens the door to a lot of other energies out there. So if you're going to use a Ouija board to contact a ghost, you got to be prepared for the fact that you might not get the ghost you're looking for. You might get something completely different. That's not to say everybody who plays with a Ouija board is in contact with the paranormal. I mean, it is a game after all. And sometimes you can inadvertently move these pieces around yourself and kind of make up your own ghost. But there are some interesting stories out there of people who have communicated with entities from the other side and got information from them, which seemed to confirm the fact that they were communicating with a deceased person.
1: Right. What do you think about mediums and evidential mediums that communicate with these ghosts? I mean, if you have written a book about ghosts explained and really looking at the paranormal. Do you think that these people can communicate?
5: I do believe that there are genuine mediums out there. I think there are also people who believe they're mediums and they're really not. And there's also always scam artists out there too. But there are people who have been genuinely tested, evidential mediums who have been tested by in rigorous scientific tests,
1: right,
5: who have demonstrated that they can receive information that is generally correct most of the time. And this is information that you can't just research off a quick internet search. It's personal information that only the recipient would know that the ghost is telling them. So
1: right.
5: I do believe there are actual genuine mediums out there.
1: Yeah, it's just like anything. I think it's just practice. The more you do it, the more you learn the communication mm-hmm. that comes through. And maybe you're working with just one particular being. But more along that lines of questions about the exorcisms, how do you really get like these poltergeist types of things out of your environment? And what is a poltergeist? Is it a type of ghost or is it something completely different?
5: Well, there's a couple of different theories about what a poltergeist is. Some people think it is actually just an angry ghost or a mischievous ghost, maybe a child who just likes to have fun and just, you know, can move objects. Another theory is that it's actually like a telekinetic energy that certain people put off. For example, if you're kind of high-strung and nervous person, that energy might actually manifest itself as poltergeist activity, or an actual ghost can use that energy from someone like that to manifest. They might not be able to do it on their own, but if they have someone around who puts off that energy, they might be able to utilize it. I say this because they've noticed that a lot of times poltergeist activity only happens around certain people. So if someone enters the room, all of a sudden there's poltergeist activity. Once they leave, there isn't any. So the idea is either they're doing it inadvertently, telekinetically, or they're attracting some entity which is using that energy to perform mischief.
1: I've noticed when somebody is unconscious or if they had a near-death experience or an accident of some kind, that these beings can come in and attach themselves to a person when they're not there. It's the opening. It's the best portal, like the gatekeeper's gone. Have you ever found that to be true?
5: I've heard stories of people who have had ghosts follow them from one location to another. Often this is maybe someone they knew in life. It could have been a child. It could have been a former lover or something like that that won't give up. And they will attach themselves. But more often it's a stranger. It's just a ghost that is attracted to someone's energy and just kind of basically feeds off of that. So they'll follow them around from place to place. And that can be much more difficult to get rid of and much more problematic.
1: Can you intend to become a ghost after your death?
5: I don't know. That's a really good question. I guess I won't really know the answer until I make my own transition. But I suspect that people who are into the paranormal, people who like to study it, may want to hang around for a while after they transition and see what they can do with it. I mean, if you're that curious.
1: You can make the agreement. Sure.
5: Sure. Yes. I'll just hang out for a while and scare Lisa with some throw books at her and stuff and see what she does.
1: Scare. How about just like hang out and bring flowers and butterflies? I mean, does it have to be scary? There are such things as evil ghosts than most people associate. Where throughout time, like you mentioned, every culture, every tradition has this theme of ghosts. Does the theme tend to be around fear and terror of these things?
5: I do believe it depends a little bit on the culture. Some cultures, like in the East, are more open to these entities, and they're not quite as frightened of them. But here in the West, since ghosts are a big part of a lot of Hollywood horror flicks and things like that, we tend to assume the worst. So if we have some paranormal activity, we naturally fear it. It's a very natural human response to fear the unknown. It takes some kind of self-training to get yourself out of that mode, where you can look at them as just disembodied humans and not as something that's a threat or a danger to you. But it's not easy to do. It takes a lot of work.
1: I'm curious that somebody who wrote a book on ghosts, the ghosts explain and the objective look at the paranormal, that you yourself have never seen a ghost.
5: Well, I've written articles about Bigfoot. I've never seen Bigfoot either. So
1: you just have a fascination about it.
5: Yeah, I think sometimes it gives you a better objectivity if you're not recording something that actually happened to you. Because if it happens to you, it's awfully hard to look at it objectively because it's a personal experience. But when you don't have those personal experiences and you're just listening to other people's stories, you can kind of look at both sides of it and say, okay, what's other explanations are there? So I think the fact that I haven't had these experiences makes me a much more objective observer, which makes it possible for me to record, write books like this.
1: Do you want to have that experience?
5: Oh, I'm fine with it either way. I'm not looking for it, but if it shows up like it does for most people, I'll go with it.
1: Okay. All right. Well, maybe tonight's the night. We will check back in with you in just a moment after this break. My guest is J. Allen Danilek. The book is called Ghosts Explain, An Objective Look at the Paranormal. We will be right back with this curious skeptic when we come back after the break. You're listening to Lisa Gar, and this is Coast to Coast AM.

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1: 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Lots of great interviews coming up there. I have a best of with Wayne Dyer coming up, which is great. It was just recently his anniversary of his passing. And a lot of great interviews. So check that out. Tammy Hendricks is on there about communicating with her animals. She's going to be a guest on Coast to Coast soon too. So check all that out on The Aware Show podcast. Look forward to seeing you over there, and we'll be back here on Coast to Coast AM right after the break.
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1: Welcome back to Coast AM. I'm Lisa Garr. My guest is J. Allen Danilek. His latest book here is Ghosts Explained. So, Jeff, how do you explain the ghosts in the Queen Mary?
6: Well, the Queen Mary has an interesting history. Not only did a lot of people enjoy being on the ship, which should be a natural draw, especially since they didn't scrap it after it was just no longer usable. But it also had a very serious accident during World War II, where it actually hit another British warship and cut it in two, and resulted in death of like some 400 sailors. So it already had that sort of dark history about it. I also think that once a location becomes haunted by a few spirits, it attracts other spirits, and it becomes sort of almost like a portal. And I think that might be one of the reasons that there's so many ghosts on board it.
1: So they stay, though. Is that one of the more haunted places that you are aware of?
6: Yeah. In fact, I actually went on board it and did a talk there one time. And it's an interesting place because you can walk around the deck at midnight and you can just feel there's people watching you. But yeah, I don't know why it would attract more than other people. I guess it's for the same reason that pubs and bars and things like that tend to attract ghosts. They just enjoy being on the ship. A lot of the ghosts on board are actually former crewmen. So I always thought that was interesting.
1: They liked it so much, they never left. What about other more haunted places than the rest, like Salem, Massachusetts, or places in Boston? There's a lot of history there of these beings and founders that never maybe left.
6: Well, you know, actually, the one of the most haunted places in America is Atkinson, Kansas.
1: Really?
6: Of all places, yeah. It has a reputation for having more haunted locations there than any other. So it doesn't really seem to have to be aligned necessarily with famous places. There are places you would think would be haunted quite a bit, like, for example, maybe the Capitol building or the White House.
1: Right.
6: There's not a lot of paranormal activity. Well, there is some in the White House, apparently, over the years. But it does seem like the fact that a place is a landmark or famous doesn't seem to be an attractive force for most entities. They more prefer places that they enjoyed in life. And I don't know how many, like, you know, dead congressmen enjoyed being in Congress. You know, it's kind of up to them. But
1: well, there's a particular bar in Boston, and it's right across from the gravesite where Sam Adams and many other very popular presidents have been laid to rest. And that is an area you could just stand. There's not only a bar across the street from it, but you can, right there in the middle of the city, stand and be at the graveside of these people. It's a very festive area if you ever have been to that particular bar. It's very fun, but it's, you know, it's right across from a gravesite of some of our founding fathers. Do you think that there's a way that we can determine if a ghost or an entity has good intentions, no intentions, bad intentions? Is there a way to determine that?
6: Well, for people who have that kind of sensitivity towards the paranormal, you can kind of sense the energy from them. And if you pick up a very negative energy or almost like an angry energy, you can sort of feel that. A lot of it is done almost instinctually, especially from people who do this for a living. But yeah, and you can also pick up very positive energies too. So you can sort of tell when you're in the presence of something that is not dangerous. I don't think people are really in any great danger from a ghost. But
1: why do you say that, though? Because ghosts can do some pretty heinous things and include attachments that don't leave.
6: But when I think of danger, I think of actual physical danger. I've never heard of anybody being killed by a ghost or seriously injured, other than people like running to escape and they trip, maybe, but like that. People have been scratched, apparently, by these entities. I don't know if those are ghosts, though, or if that's some other negative energy rather than a ghost. I don't think most ghosts have the ability to really manifest that level of malevolency. But there may be energies out there that do, and those could be potentially dangerous. But I think more of the danger comes from our attitudes towards them, because if you're someone who's easily frightened and you have a paranormal experience, you could have a heart attack or something like
1: that.
6: Right. Not prepared for it. So
1: are you able to tell the difference between a ghost or an entity and maybe an alien or extraterrestrial?
6: I haven't had any experience with extraterrestrials. I have had experience. It's almost like a suffocating. But I haven't really had anything to do with extraterrestrials. I'm just not really that convinced that that is the form that an extraterrestrial would take on to contact us, but I'm open to the idea.
1: But you are convinced of ghosts. You think that there is, or could there be, scientific evidence of a ghost?
6: Well, I don't know. Are you familiar with the work of Dr. Gary Schwartz out of Arizona? Mm-hmm. Well, he's actually done a series of tests where he works apparently with entities on a voluntary basis. He sets up an ion counter inside of a dark box, and he tells the entity, okay, at 11 o'clock tonight, I want you to enter the box and then leave after like 10 minutes. And then he comes in the next morning, and he can actually have a big jump in the ion count in that box at that time that he told him. So he's trying to find evidence to suggest that these entities are not only intelligent, but they're capable of taking instructions.
1: Communicating.
6: He doesn't necessarily do it verbally. He can actually put the instructions on a computer screen and everybody leave the building and then come in the next morning and find that whatever the entity was instructed to do actually did it.
1: Oh, I didn't know he was playing in those realms. So there could be scientific evidence of the existence of ghosts.
6: Well, absolutely. And certain photographs and audio recordings are very compelling. Mm-hmm. They're very difficult to explain. The problem is that it's very difficult to scientifically demonstrate ghosts because they're not a repeatable phenomenon for the most part. And there's always people who are questioning your methodology or that you're just cherry picking certain evidence and forgetting other things. So I think it's always going to be difficult to prove ghosts. But I suspect at some point, maybe we'll develop the technology or a machine that can actually detect them. That would be cool.
1: That would be really cool. But right now we have the Ouija board. Now, mm-hmm. Have you ever worked with a Ouija board?
6: Well, when I was a kid, I played around with it a little bit. But
1: what was your experience like?
6: I didn't have anything happen. You know, I mean, I was like 16 years old and it would fly across the board and stuff. And I thought, well, that's cool. But they have what's called an autonomous reflexes. So you can actually move things kind of subconsciously. Mm-hmm. And so if you want it to say no or yes, it's not impossible to move it there kind of unconsciously. However, I do, I have read stories of people who have contacted entities through it. A good example is the ghost of Flight 401 years ago. An airliner crashed off Miami, and the guy named, I think his name was John Fuller, wrote a book about it, where him and his assistant got a Ouija board just to see if they could contact any of the crew, and they got a hold of the flight engineer who had died on the plane, and he described the circumstances of the crash, what led up to it. And it was really interesting that the information he got was only really known to the NTSB board who investigated. Mm-hmm. So, and then parts from the plane were used in other aircraft, and they would have appearances of the different dead flight crew would show up in whatever aircraft the microwave was in or whatever part they used. So it's really interesting how they got that information off the Ouija board.
1: Why would they use parts of the plane that crashed on other planes?
6: Apparently, maybe this to save money, but parts of the plane was pretty intact. Apparently, about half the people on board survived. So it wasn't like a big smoking crater. And apparently back then, microwaves, I think this is the early 70s, microwaves were fairly new and they were very expensive. Mm-hmm. So, you know, save money, the airline would probably say, hey, it still works.
1: Right, right.
6: You know, why throw it away just because it was in a plane crash, you know?
1: I don't know. Do you think that certain times of the year, they're more likely to have ghosts and paranormal type of activity, maybe during Halloween or various types of the year when it gets darker earlier or anything like that?
6: Well, I do think there's an environmental element to it. Ghosts do seem to be more apparent in cooler weather, which is
1: really?
6: Usually later in the year. Yeah, they find that if it's very hot, very dry, it seems like they have more trouble manifesting. Whereas if you are in a more damp climate, more humidity. So there seems to be some sort of a electromagnetic element to it where they are pulling energy out of the air. And maybe in certain circumstances, it's easier to collect enough energy to manifest at certain times than it is in other times.
1: Hmm. So places like New Orleans or, you know, various areas that are known to be big ghost tour towns, there's a lot of dampness around those areas. That's interesting. So it's like a kinetic energy type of thing?
6: Right. Well, it's my theory is that a ghost is actually pulling ionic energy out of the atmosphere, and that's what it's trying to use to manifest itself. And if you have an environment where you have a lot of that kind of energy around those weather conditions, it just seems like it's easier for the ghosts, those ghosts who have that ability, to actually make a manifestation. I mean, it's just a theory. That's why it's not proven or anything. It's just an opinion. But it seems to make sense that they would have to have some degree of interplay with the physical realm in order to interact with us. Otherwise, they would just be purely spirit, and we would have no idea they're there.
1: Right, right. So I understand that you are a professor at you teach a class at one of the Colorado universities, right?
6: I may have a beard that makes me look like a professor, but no, I have no degrees or anything like that. I just teach some classes at Colorado Free University on stuff like this.
1: This specific topic on ghosts.
6: I have done some ghost classes there, mostly about the photography, ghost photography, which I find the most interesting part of it.
1: Me too. What is some of the most fascinating photography you've seen of ghosts?
6: Well, I just did a YouTube video on the oldest ghost photo that's considered authentic, the Lord Combermere photo. It was taken in 1891 in England of a study. And the guy who, Lord Combermere, was this retired cavalry officer who was being buried that day. Several miles away, and so the mansion he lived in was empty, but his one of the people living there set up a camera with a long exposure time, and when they came back and eventually developed the film, you can kind of see a figure sitting in the chair at the edge of the library. It looks just like Lord Combermere, but all you can see is really his right side of his torso and his head. The rest of him is invisible.
1: This photo, you could see that.
6: Yeah, in this photo, and people didn't know what to make of it at first, but and there have been people try to debunk it and think, well, so it was a servant or somebody who moved around a lot, and that's why you can't see it. But I don't know. According to the family, they said there was nobody in the house when they took the photo, and the guy in the photo does look a lot like Lord Combermere. So go check it out on my YouTube video and see what you think.
1: Do you get a lot of photo submissions of ghost types of photos?
6: I did years ago, because this book that I just wrote was kind of a reworking of a book I did back in 2004 called The Case for Ghosts. And after I wrote that book, and that sold pretty well, I did get a lot of people sending me photos. Mm-hmm. About 90% of them were anomalies. They were just insects and they caught in the flash, or they were just weird shadows that they thought looked like their aunt or something. But I did get a few of them that were very convincing, and I would investigate them pretty thoroughly if I got one that I thought was a really good capture.
1: But yet you've never had the appearance of a ghost in front of you.
6: Not that I'm aware of.
1: Not even on the Queen Mary or anywhere?
6: No, like I said, I can sense things like that, but I don't seem to have the sensitivity. In fact, most people who see a ghost did not expect to see one. I don't know if you knew that or not, but of the tens of millions of Americans who claim to have seen a ghost, very few of them believed in ghosts beforehand or even expected to see one.
1: Oh.
6: So that to me, that's very strong evidence that this isn't just something that your imagination came up with.
1: Right.
6: So I think it's, but I'm ready to see one. So, if you know any, send them over.
1: Well, I think you more than anyone would know how to summon a ghost. But when we come back, I want to talk about how to protect against these evil entities. And especially if we have one that we can't seem to get rid of, how do you exercise yourself against some of these evil entities? If there's any particular formula, it could be salts, it could be candles, it could be sage, it could be anything, but some of them are pretty darn stubborn. Okay, and what we're going to do is ask you for your ghost stories as well. Our wonderful listenership here, do you have stories of when you saw a ghost? As Jeff is mentioning, it's not usually when you expect it, but maybe you did. Maybe you summoned a ghost. Maybe you had experience getting rid of one, or you were shocked by a ghost. Do you, by the way, what is your website, Jeff?
6: It's OurCuriousWorld.com.
1: Oh, that's a great website, OurCuriousWorld.com. And do you have ever have people submit their ghost stories there?
6: Not the stories. I've had people submit photos, and I have put them on in the past. I'm in the process of reworking the website now, but in the future, I hope to be able to show the various photos that have been sent to me over the years, and people can make their own decisions.
1: It's a community of people. If you have seen a ghost, you're almost like in a club with others that have seen ghosts, too. I think almost everyone has.
6: Yeah, a really big club.
1: Or yes, exactly, or experienced it in some way. And as you mentioned, also, it's something that kind of transcends other cultures and other religions, and even celebrate it, just like the Day of the Dead does. Celebrates those that have passed on and gives them an opportunity to rise. All right, we're going to come right back. My guest again is Jeff Danilek, and we have his book, which is called Ghosts Explained. And we will be back with Coast to Coast AM.

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0: There are some dark, dark shadows. 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
0: I'm John Sweeney, a former BBC journalist and investigative reporter. 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
6: In the history of cinema, few films have been as successful as The Godfather. Francis Ford Coppola's gangster epic set a new standard, not just for movies about the mafia, but for movies in general. Although, if you talk to the people who made it, The Godfather's prospects for success were far from assured. In fact, before its release, they were pretty bleak.
7: And they said, we're finished, this is over. The movie's not gonna work. You gotta get rid of those guys, it's a disaster.
6: Then Leave the Gun, Take the Cannoli. My co-host Mark Seal and I strip back the varnish of movie history and talk to never-before-heard-from sources to get at what really made the process so arduous. Leave the Gun, Take the Cannoli is based on my co-host Mark's best-selling book of the same title. And on this show, we call upon his years of research to help unpack the story behind The Godfather's birth from start to finish. We sift through innumerable accounts, many of them conflicting, and try to get to the truth of what really happened. Leave the Gun, Take the Cannoli features new and archival interviews with Francis Ford Coppola.
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13: Hey there, I'm Jason Alexander, and this is my dear friend, Peter Tilden.
14: Hey, Jay. By the way, the script says best friend.
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13: Mm-hmm, because we had two things in common. Number one, we like to argue about everything. Driving, food, music.
14: No, we don't. And number two, when things annoy us or they perplex us or just don't seem to make any sense, whether it's something in the news or in our personal lives, we go, really, no, really.
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14: 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It's about finding the answers to all the things that make us go, really, no, really. Jerry Seinfeld wondered why they refused to make the stall door go all the way to the floor in a public bathroom, but he didn't get an answer. We did, by reaching out to an expert.
13: And talking dogs, really? 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
14: 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How about that?
13: Really? No, really?
14: That's what we heard. So we spoke to some of the biggest champions of the hot dog eats hot dog world of competitive eating to get the answer. 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
1: Welcome back to Coast AM. We will be taking your calls in this next hour. If you have a ghost story or ideas or ways to get rid of ghosts that are not welcome, ask them who they are. My guest, Jeff Danilek, is J. Allen Danilek is the name of his as an author for Ghosts Explained. And it is an objective look at the paranormal. But his website, which I love the name of the website, OurCuriousWorld.com, stems from his true curiosity of wanting to have someone to talk with about ghosts. And there's a wonderful place to email him there and start a dialogue. And you can check out the articles on his website. And it's just a wonderful place to have community around a topic that has lasted for many, many centuries, many different religions. And it's one of our true mysteries is, do ghosts exist? And if so, what's your story? We'll be back after the break. 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
1: Welcome back to Coast AM. I'm Lisa Garr, and my guest is J. Allen Danilek. His book is called Ghosts Explained. And quick question for you, Jeff. You mentioned you've been on a lot of ghost hunts. Are there do's and don'ts of ghost hunting if one chooses to try this on their own?
6: Yeah, I think there are. I mean, you have to be a responsible adult when you try this. You don't want to antagonize a ghost or try to call it out. That's not a good idea.
1: What does that mean, like antagonize? Say,
6: well, when there are people who will try to say, you know, come on out, talk to me, you know, I leave, you know, they'll yell at the ghost. They'll call it names, try to get a response out of it, especially if they think it's an angry ghost. And this can really be very problematic.
1: Do not try this at home. Okay.
6: Yeah, definitely. Well, yeah, that's a place not to try it for sure. And then you have to really know your equipment. You have to be well organized. You have to know exactly what you're doing. And you just don't go around just shooting pictures of stuff. You got to kind of really have a plan. Look at the place before you start your ghost hunt. You know, really understand how the place is laid out. And also, don't go looking in a cemetery. Ghosts don't really like to hang out in cemeteries all that much.
1: Why do you say that?
6: Because it's not a place that they would have been comfortable in. It's a place where you're disposed of, essentially.
1: Mm.
6: So unless you were a groundskeeper at a cemetery or something like that. Now, I do believe that if you visit a tombstone of a loved one, that they are aware of you being there. And so they might hover about in that situation, but they're not going to hang out there on a normal basis.
1: Okay. So it's something that is, that makes sense, that these ghosts or these beings would come to something that's comfortable. Is there a difference between a ghost and an apparition?
6: No, I think those are just different names. Although an apparition can be more of a general term, more than ghosts, and an apparition can also be used to describe something that's not a human. It could be a ship or a plane or a train, something like that, which is obviously not human, but is still appearing as a ghostly entity.
1: I see. Okay. I love that you make it available on your website to be able to reach out to you with stories. Are you okay with us starting with the phones?
6: No, that's fine.
1: Great. Let's go to James in Florida. Do you have a question for J. Allen Danilek?
7: Thank you for taking my call, by the way. I love your show. I have one question to ask, and this has gone through my mind for so many years. I followed the Amityville Horror. There was a photographer that captured a picture of a young boy who looked, resembled the young boy that was killed at the top of the stairs. Back then, there was no AI, and they swore there were no children in the house. They caught an image of this child peeking out the door with red eyes. It was never debunked, but I do wonder, because Laura, you know, the Ghostbusters, the medium and all, they were there at that house. And I know they wrote a book about it and they got famous and all that, but I heard that was analyzed, that photograph was analyzed, and it was proven that it was an actual apparition. What's your opinion on that?
6: Yeah, I'm familiar with the photo you're talking about. There is some question as to whether the person in the photo was actually one of the team of ghost hunters that were staking out that house that just inadvertently got caught on one of the video cameras. So I don't know if I could use this, because you could say that it was really proven to have been the ghost of this kid. You're right, though, that the figure does resemble one of the older boys that was murdered in the house several years earlier. But again, it's very difficult to know for sure if the house was really empty or if there weren't people walking around. When you're doing a ghost hunt, you have people in different rooms sometimes, and you're not always sure where everybody is at any given moment. So it's not inconceivable that someone could have got accidentally in front of a video camera.
1: Ah, so there's different explanations around something like that.
6: Yeah, you always got to try to find the most mundane possibility first before you go to the paranormal. Mm. So once you can get rid of all of those basic ideas, then you can start looking at paranormal explanations. But you don't want to start there and then work backwards.
1: Would you call yourself a skeptic?
6: A skeptic is someone who is open to both sides. They can also see the problem with a particular story or photograph, and they can also are open to the idea that there are things out there that exist that we just aren't capable of detecting with our current technology.
1: Right.
6: So that's different from a debunker. A debunker is someone who is convinced there's no such thing as a ghost and wants you to believe that too. Mm-hmm. Whereas I'm fine if you want to believe in ghosts or if you don't want to believe in them, I'm okay either way. But I just want to try to keep an objective look at it. It's like my book says.
1: Very cool. Yeah, I see that. Well, there is a believer on the line, Calvin, Fresno, California. Calvin, how are you tonight? Thanks for calling in.
8: Hi, Lisa. Can you hear me well?
1: I can. Tell me about your story.
8: Good. I've been able to sense spirits and see them until I asked not to see them anymore from 4 years old up to I'm 72 years old now. And I pretty much know a little bit about how to handle them. So I just wanted to make a suggestion. The first thing we need to do is you need to accept that they do exist. They do. Mm. And I can describe, my first one I ever seen is my Uncle Dave. I was born in 1954. Uncle Dave died in 1953. But my Uncle Dave is that man when my auntie them sent me to bed at 9:30 because it was time for my little boy, 4-year-old self, to go to bed. And I would be in there hollering because I wanted to get up. Uncle Dave was the man that came in that room and told me to shut that hollering up and put my head under the cover and go to sleep.
1: You said something important. You said you asked not to see them anymore. How did you do that?
8: I did. Well, when the spirit is around, and I got spirits around me, and I keep them around me all the time, but they're good spirits, and they keep the bad away from me. The spirits of my brother, my nephews, my ancestors, they're some strong men. My daddy, his name is Sacred Boy Ranger, they're around me. So bad spirits can't come around me. But when I feel spirits around me, I got an understanding with them. When I go in my room to go to sleep, you step out of here because I can feel your energy. So you need to go to another part of the house. If you come in here and you try to make me uncomfortable in my home, I'm going to put you out. Because when you do something to me, I'm going to do something to you. I'm going to put sage down. I'm going to put a horseshoes up. I'm going to open Bibles everywhere. I'm going to do everything in here that you don't like either. And you also got to let them know, if you did happen to scare me so bad that you scared me to death, I'm on your level then. I'm going to intimidate you every day.
1: I'm going to come get you. Well, then you just set the boundary. And did you just get tired of seeing the ghosts?
8: Sometimes I used to see some that was scary. And scary things, everybody is scared of them. So when you get used to it, and also I worked in a hospital. And hospital employees, a lot of us, we see spirits and we've seen things, but we got a job to do too. Like I was a housekeeper for the VA, and I was a very good housekeeper. I could clean everything, including I could scrub the operating rooms, and that's scrub tech. And I came in there one weekend, no operations over the weekend except emergency. I was in there one weekend and they had to use a room and blubbers everywhere and bone parts and all of these machines got to be took down and this room got to be scrubbed. And I know there was nobody on the floor but me because there were no operations going on. But I could hear people running up and down the hall.
1: Goodness.
8: And well, what I did is I told them spirits, I know y'all must have had a miserable time when y'all was alive. Because y'all dead now, and the best thing you can do is drive her down this hospital floor.
1: Oh, my goodness. Tell me, Jeff, did you have a lot of experiences with stories like that?
6: Yeah, in fact, in my book, I write about my grandmother, who shortly after my father died, he died when I was 11 years old. He appeared to her a couple of weeks after the funeral, just standing in the doorway of her bedroom. And she knows she was awake because she'd been laying there for a while after she'd woken up and she saw him standing there. And she says, you know, what do you want? And he says, how are the kids? I had 5 siblings. And she says, they're fine. His name was M or Ambrose. And he just turned around and walked out and she never saw him again. So those kinds of things do happen. You know, some people call those bereavement visitations. Like you lose a spouse or a child and all of a sudden they appear to you in your room. And sometimes those may be psychologically manifested. But there are also cases where, because my grandma wasn't like looking to see him. She wasn't missing him. He just sort of appeared one day and She just handled it the best the old Catholic lady could do it.
1: It must have been shocking to her to see that.
6: I think it was more of a surprise. I didn't get the impression that she was frightened. She was just more like, oh, what are you doing here?
1: But did she ever ask for him to come back?
6: No, she never did. You know, another quick story for you is when my stepfather passed away, in the weeks after that, my mom, she had these touch lamps. She really liked these touch lamps. Mm-hmm. But she always kept them off, basically. And she'd go out and she'd come home and they're all on. Mm. So it was like my stepfather, who had kind of an impish sense of humor, was turning these things on when she was leaving. And then she said, you know, could you stop that, please? And it never happened again. So that's kind of the thing ghosts do.
1: So you can give demands or you can tell them to go somewhere else, right?
6: Well, you're not really demanding. You're just asking them and say, look, you know, this has gone too far. I appreciate the fact that you're around, but this is getting old. Why don't you go off and do something else? And
1: don't be trapped here.
6: Yeah, you know, I think that's something that some people do when they pass, is they just want their loved ones to know that they're fine, they're okay, they're still themselves, they're just not in a physical form. And they find little ways of doing that are kind of cute sometimes and very temporary.
1: Yes. Well, that's the good story of it all. Let's see here. Let's go to Brian in South Texas. Hi, Brian. Do you have a comment or question for J. Allen Danilek?
9: Me and the wife went to Tombstone in April just for that reason. And yes, I have live footage on my film. I have orbs. I have ghosts. I have something appeared to us telling us a story. I'm not sure what, but I can send it to you. I got the proof all you want.
1: What's the ghost footage look like?
9: It looks like a person maybe falling. I don't know if it was a dead soldier or a miner falling down a shaft or what, but it's something that appeared. They said, this is a cold spot right here. Who was taking these tours? So I took a photo of where they were pointing at and looked at the phone later, and this thing is telling us a story. It's totally true. I can send it to you. I can send it to any website you want. And also in 94, when I was in the Navy, a buddy of mine talked us into going to Antietam Battlefield. Well, it took 2 or 3 tries. I finally went with him. And we snuck out there in the middle of the night, which is, you know, against the law, but we didn't care. So we drove all the way from Virginia Beach to there.
1: Oh.
9: And walked down Bloody Lane. He told me what Bloody Lane was. I had no idea what this was.
1: Uh-huh.
9: There's a photo. There's a cannon. There's a tower, Bloody Lane. There's a fence. Just take a picture. Take a picture. At 35 millimeter. Just good old-fashioned 35 millimeter. No cell phone, no Photoshop, none of that stuff. Looked at the photos when they developed. There were soldiers all around us. Not a blur, not a fog. It was a transparent soldier. They were looking around posts. They were lying there dying. Hmm. And my mother came up from Texas to visit, help me move. And she's like, what is this? I'm like, I don't know, let me look. Oh, my God. There were soldiers everywhere. Hmm. I'm not lying. Yes, we have photos, good old-fashioned photos. When you turn the photo around, it says June of 94 or whatever month it is. You can't beat that. You know, these, you know, broke kids going through A school, wouldn't have any fancy to anything to mess with. So anyway, got those developed and talked to the townsfolk. We're like, so how do you get out to the battlefield? What's going on? Oh, we don't talk about it. What do you mean? Oh, they hear cannons going off every day. They hear people and people dying and shooting. They don't talk about it, but it's for real. Right. And I would love to get those photos and send them to y'all if we could track them down. That would be great.
1: Just go ahead and stay on the line, and then Gene will ask you how to give you instructions on how to send the photos. Thank you so much for the call. I appreciate it. There's so much. Have you seen photos like that, Jeff, where you've got evidence and seeing the ghosts on these photos that your readers will email in?
6: Yeah, I have a couple of partial captures like that are interesting. By the way, battlefields are a very common area for paranormal activity. Some people wonder if that's the actual spirits of the soldiers or if it's a residual sort of memory that's been imprinted into the environment that kind of replays itself. I don't know. I hope this gentleman would consider sending me this photo from Antietam through my website. He could just click on my email and just send it to me as a
1: JPEG. That's fantastic. So, yeah, Brian, if you go to the website, which is ourcuriousworld.com, and there's an email button right there on that homepage, and you can also send that directly to Jeff and have a chance for you to communicate to him directly. I'm sure you get a lot of those, Jeff. And I also think, did you ever think that you or ask for your own father to come back in terms of his spirit or your after the visit that he gave your mom?
6: My parents were divorced at the time, and I was never all that close to my biological father. When I have people pass in my life, I don't have a problem with them wanting to visit if they want to, but I generally tend to let them do their own thing.
1: Let them go, yes. That's probably healthy for both.
6: Otherwise, you can get really obsessed with this, and it can really affect you negatively.
1: Gotcha. All right, well, we are going to take another quick break, and then we're going to continue taking calls when we come back after the break. I am Lisa Garr. 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
1: Welcome back to Coast AM. I'm Lisa Garr, and we are in the home stretch here. I want to make sure that you know we're going to be doing ghost stories on Ghost to Ghost. That is our famous Halloween show that we do every single year here on. We transform Coast to Coast to Ghost that night, and you get to tell your stories. It's a fantastic show. So make sure you save up those ghost stories for our Ghost to Ghost show October 31st. And you can always email us your ghost stories as well. Let me go to one more caller here that I had before the break here, Drew from Eugene, Oregon. Jeff, are you good with taking a caller again?
2: Absolutely.
1: Okay, Drew, let's hear what you've got to say. What's your story?
3: Thank you for taking my call. Your show is delving into this array of fascinating topics. My question for Mr. Danlock is, could crop circles be loved ones sending messages to us through the use of agrarian magic? Thank you.
1: Ooh, great question. You know, I drove by a crop circle museum today that I really wanted to check out. It was closed. But it's on PCH in Malibu. So could crop circles be divinely guided from, like, messages from friends? I mean, on the other side.
2: I have absolutely never heard that question ever before. So that's an interesting one. My own personal opinion about crop circles, and I've written about them in my book about UFOs that I did a few years ago.
1: Oh, good.
2: I think they're more likely to be signals from extraterrestrials trying to see, kind of like a psychological study to see how we respond to it. And, of course, the vast majority of crop circles are human created. But those handful that are hard to explain are very interesting. Do I think they come from departed loved ones? I don't think so. I would be very surprised. I think if a departed loved one wants to get your attention, they'll do things like send a bird to land on your windowsill to let you know that they're there. In fact, my grandmother, when her husband died, when I was just a kid, about a week after he died, this stray cat showed up on her porch. And she was convinced that that was sent by her late husband. Mm. And the cat, you know, in a farm, you have a lot of cats. They're farm cats, and they're not very tame. They tend to keep their distance. But this one basically just moved in for no reason. So she just had a cat for the last, you know, 4 or 5 years of her life that she's convinced to this day that her late husband sent her.
1: Hopefully she named the cat after him. All right, we're going to take another quick break, Jeff, and we'll come back. My guest again is J. Allen Danilek. Ghosts Explained is the name of his book, and we will be right back. 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
1: Welcome back to Coast AM. My guest is J. Allen Danilek. This book he's written is called Ghosts Explained. And let's give your website one more time, Jeff, so that people can reach out to you and ask them. I mean, tell us what you are looking for in terms of emails.
2: Okay, it's www.ourcuriousworld.com. Mm-hmm. If you've got what you think is a ghost, just make it an attachment, a JPEG or a PDF or something like that, and just go ahead and send it to me, and I will get back to you very quickly. I always do.
1: Great, great. That sounds fantastic. Must be really fun to get all those photos.
2: The only problem is, now one warning though, if I don't think it's a ghost, I'm going to tell you that. And sometimes people get really upset when you kind of destroy their belief
1: or
2: picture of a ghost. So if you don't want an honest appraisal, don't send it to me.
1: Okay. That's what you're asking. Okay, great. All right. Let's go to a few more calls here. We've got Doug from Los Angeles. Hey, Doug. How you doing?
6: Hey, how's it going? I am an avid ghost hunter. Hollywood Cemetery, Gene Harlow's house, VFW Hall, Park Place Hotel, so many great places, and I have access. I'd like to give my number out and get some real ghost hunting equipment. I have access to all these places, and I have a question about orbs. In all these places, I have a lot of EVP. The VFW, the VA Hospital, Gene Harlow's house, the Biltmore Hotel, hundreds of orbs flying around. First of all, how come you cannot see them and you only see them on camera? And
1: good
6: second
1: question.
6: Of all, yeah. What are they? I have a feeling they are not ghosts. I have a theory that when you die, you go to Jesus Christ. I have a feeling they're demons. What's your feeling about them?
1: Ooh, good question. And stay on the line, and then eventually Gina will get your email so that we can get some information from you. But what is your answer on that, Jeff, in terms of what are the orbs anyway?
2: Well, okay, I get a lot of orb pictures sent to me over the years. A lot of times, especially if you're filming at night or you're shooting a picture at night, the flash will reflect off of anything that's in front of the lens that you're not aware of. It could be dust particles, insects, even raindrops, and these will often appear as orbs. So the first question is, what is the state of the environment that you're shooting in? If it's like a dusty place that has a lot of dust flying around, you have a good a chance of getting just dust particles, reflections from that. The problem, if you have a lot of orbs, like hundreds of them in a photo, most likely that's dust. Most of the more convincing orb photos I've seen were usually single orbs. And they seem to generate their own internal light. So they're very different from a reflection. Now, in terms of what that is, there's a theory out there that when a ghost is trying to manifest or any kind of entity, they start as a ball of light because that is the easiest form for them to take. And then eventually they can kind of turn into a mist, which is a little bit more energy, and then finally into a full body apparition. So an orb is like a ghost in the earliest stages of manifesting itself. That's at least the theory that a lot of ghost hunters work with. But I would say 99% of the orb photos I get are probably probably dust or insects or something, and then a small percentage of them are much more difficult to explain.
1: Huh, interesting. I never thought about that. The orb explained. All right, now let's go to Taxi Steve. I'm sure Taxi Steve sees a lot in Albany, New York. Hello, tell me your story.
7: Better talk to you again, Ms. Carr.
1: Yes.
7: I'm the one, I was talking to you about a year ago, and I put a lot of compliments on you and your late aunt.
1: Aw, thank you. You know what? I hope she appears at some time.
7: She will. If you believe hard enough and love hard enough, she will.
1: Yeah.
7: I was with a friend who's a Santerian in a cemetery one night. It's in a urban area, and possibly he pulled this spook out of one of the houses nearby. But he was trying to conjure something up and wasn't really doing it. And as I was sitting there waiting for him, it was a still night. There was no fog, nothing. All of a sudden, I look to the side and I see this apparition walking. It was a mist in the shape of a person. And it was heading toward him.
1: Ooh. And did it ever reach him?
7: I didn't really pay much attention to where it ended up, but that's what happened.
1: Right.
7: And I want to tell you, these shows where they talk about, I can feel something, and I'm sitting in a spot and it feels cold.
1: Mm-hmm.
7: They're standing in a ghost.
1: Ooh.
7: And what I've learned from that one apparition was that ghosts need energy in order to manifest.
1: That makes sense. That makes so much sense. Yes.
7: They pull it from around, and if you stand right where the ghost is, it's pulling the energy from you.
1: Right. Right. That's their only source. Of course. That makes sense. I like that theory.
7: I'm done.
1: Well, thank you. All right. Thanks again for your phone call. Have you ever heard that, Jeff, about the theory that our caller just mentioned about the ghosts using your energy source to manifest?
2: Actually, I write about that in my book. I have a whole chapter about how they may manifest, different ways they do it. And yeah, he's right that they do pull energy. They can pull it out of a person, but they're more likely to rely on things like electronics, tape recorders, film cameras. A lot of times people will put in brand new batteries and they'll be in a paranormal environment, and all of a sudden the battery's dead after 15 minutes. And that may be the ghosts actually trying to pull that energy. But yes, they can feed off our personal energy too. In fact, that's what the nastier ghosts are trying to do. They're actually kind of living off of that energy. And so, yeah, that's what they do. Now, as far as a cold spot, I've heard this a lot. My thought is, if you're pulling energy out of the air and bring it in one spot, you shouldn't get a cold spot. You should get a warm spot. But the cold spot might be the places that the energy was taken from.
1: Mm.
2: So
1: mm-hmm.
2: that might be colder. But the ghost itself should be warmer, one would think, if you're using physics.
1: If you're pulling energy from something.
2: Yeah, and you're accumulating it. So mm-hmm. it should become warmer and warmer.
1: Right, right, exactly. All right. Well, interesting. Let's talk to Zach in San Diego. Zach, do you have a story to tell?
8: Oh, yes. Thank you for calling me. I met you at the Rogers Life Expo.
1: Oh, nice.
8: A few years ago.
1: Hi.
8: And I'm that Native American stone deliverer. You know, I grew up in a place called Chesapeake, Virginia. More specifically, Great Bridge, Virginia. And then just outside Great Bridge larger than normal around there, slave plantation. It had been a slave plantation, and I grew up on one of the big houses, or one of the, not the big house, but one of the big houses, like, say, the house that was the son of the slave plantation administrator or owner, the family.
1: Yes.
8: I won't mention the name of the family, but the family, it it was retained in the possession of the family for, you know, 100 years. And then in my father had been in the Navy, so we had moved from California to Virginia. And he found this place for $25,000, 15 acres, in Fentress, Virginia. He didn't, there wasn't much.
1: Was it haunted?
8: It was haunted because, well, there's a lot of things that would happen. And it was decided by my parents, they're indigenous, you know, that we would have lots of animals and let them die of old age. The land would heal in that way. Let them be happy and let them be well fed. And so we had 500 beautiful game fowl and a couple cows, and they all died of old age. We just loved them.
1: And did that correct the energy?
8: That's the Native American way of healing a malevolence in a land or a memory of bad times.
1: Thank you for sharing that, by the way.
8: On the second,
1: I appreciate that.
8: Thank you.
1: Yeah.
8: So after we'd been there for maybe about 10 years, maybe less, I was in the bathroom one morning, no one was awake except for me, and something whispered into my ear, a very malevolent spirit, very mean. And, were not just mean, but just had an evilness to it, asking me what I was doing. It asked me kind of like in a nice way, in an evil, nice way, what are you doing? You know, what's going on? That kind of a thing. And it scared the bejesus. I mean, it scared the hell out of me. And I just went screaming out of the bathroom and ran upstairs to see my parents actually they were upstairs. Were they upstairs? And, it was a big house. And, I was just scared out of my mind. Anyway, that's something to think about. And why was it in the bathroom? Well, as it turns out, the cemetery is only about 150 feet away from the house. Some slaves were buried there, and matriarchs and patriarchs, or family members of the slave owning family.
1: So that makes
8: sense.
1: Over
8: the generations, were buried there, and. The septic tank is right next to the cemetery, between the house and the cemetery.
1: That makes perfect sense. And if you have a way of explaining, Jeff, how could he have gotten that energy out of there, that malevolent spirit?
2: Well, I'm not sure how he invited it in the first place. It just seemed like it just kind of showed up on its own accord. The thing is, we tend to consider anything that frightens us to be bad or evil. And the impression I got from his story was that this was not really an angry ghost. This was kind of finding out what he's doing there, which is something that, an entity would likely ask you if they think you're impinging upon their territory.
1: Right.
2: They might do that. So I'm not saying that the story isn't true. I'm just saying that his interpretation of it maybe a little bit tainted by his own emotions about it. So in that case, you know, again, if something is talking to you like that, just basically respond to it. Say, I'm just taking a shower. What do you want? You know, and that might be enough to get it to just say, oh, okay, and it'll walk off.
1: Mm-hmm. Right. And is water a good way to clear that paranormal activity?
2: I don't really know anything about that. I mean, I know there's baptism is used in the various religions as a way of cleansing. And I know that it's sometimes seen as a way of cleansing, but I don't know anything about it. I know it's a much better conductor of electricity. So there's a chance that if you're around water, it could help an entity manifest a little easier.
1: Right.
2: But again, that's all speculative.
1: Okay. Okay, well, we have, I just want one more caller, and then we're going to wrap up for the night. Let's see here, Gail in Tennessee, you had an experience? Tell us your story.
9: Hey, y'all. I was riding up in the mountains around Norris Lake, and you know, our little mountains, we got like a roller coaster up and down.
1: Mm-hmm.
9: And we were going over these peaks and went up to the highest one, and I could see the whole valley, and I looked across the valley, and there were all of these people standing out in the middle of this field. They were like all together. They looked like they had on their best Sunday clothes. But I couldn't see any cars, and I couldn't see any bus that had brought them all there, you know? They were just there. And then we dropped off the top of the hill. And when we got over there, about 4 or 5 minutes later, there was no people there. It was just a graveyard. And when these people were standing there looking, they were all facing west, waiting for the sun to come up, I think.
1: Hmm. Well, I maybe know. This, yeah. And it seems a lot of these do happen, excuse me, at night, where you have a time where there's darkness and there's the absence of light. So if you do want to clear some of these things, what would be your best suggestion, Jeff?
2: Well, the thing about the reason we tend to see these things at night more often than not is because that's the one time that we're really not distracted by all the different things in our life. We don't have the TV on. We don't have all the background noise. And we could actually really listen. And if something really wants to get your attention, that's going to be the best time to do it.
1: Maybe that's why they come through nightmares, too. Because you're
2: that's another way they have of communicating is just actually through our dreams.
1: Well, thank you so much for being my guest. I absolutely appreciate your time today. And thank you for sharing all your great stories with us. I definitely appreciate you. Thank you so much for being such a great guest.
2: I thoroughly enjoyed it. I hope I can get on your show again sometime in the future.
1: Excellent. Thank you. And I want to also say thank you to everybody that helps here at this wonderful Coast to Coast family. Thank you, Gina Salvati, for all of the wonderful calls that you've taken tonight and help with everything and producing. And Tommy D, you are out there listening right now. And I know that. Thank you so much for being here with me and all you do. And thank you so much, Adam, in studio with me. Our Coast to Coast family, including George Norrie, thanks you for being here and listening tonight. We always enjoy doing this with you and being a part of the Coast to Coast family. I am Lisa Garr, and until next time, I invite you to stay aware.

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8: Sometimes I get really overwhelmed when I think about, like, 10 years from now I'll be 30. 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
12: 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How did my father become the scheming mastermind? 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

Welcome to Coast AM. I am Lisa Gar, and it is a great pleasure to be with you tonight on this Labor Day weekend, where we're out on the coast here of California, Southern California, about 800 miles off the coast is a hurricane lurking. I went tonight to look at the waves that were just crashing 10 and 12 feet over the highway, and there were so many campfires out and so many people looking at this beautiful phenomenon of nature happening, and we're going to

0: talking about that tonight. We're going to be talking about what is lurking out there in our seas, in our lakes, in our forests, with an incredible cryptozoologist, Jason Offit. Jason is the author of the book Worlds, The World's Monsters. And this is one of several books that he's written on these incredible monsters and creatures across all seven continents. And he has been chasing American monsters and chasing North American monsters. Now he is chasing world monsters. And this particular book tracks over 150 new creatures from every corner of the world. I'm very excited. I'm very excited for this interview because Jason is a teacher. He's a journalism teacher at Northwest Missouri State University. So he gets to teach us tonight about these wonderful paranormal beings. We will be back right after this break. 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
2: 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It just stopped it."
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0: Welcome back to Coast AM. I am Lisa Garr. My guest is cryptozoologist Jason Offit. He hunts over 150, in this particular new book that he has, The World's Monsters. He has hunted over 150 new monsters, and this particular book has wonderful illustrations of these accounts of these monsters from around the world. The Mongolian death worm and the orang pendek and man bat of Briggs Road. Can't wait to hear about these stories. Welcome to the show, Jason. Thanks for joining me.
5: Hey, Lisa, thank you so very much for having me on. I'm looking forward to it.
0: Absolutely. So I just have to ask you, just being a teacher and in Missouri and in Maryville, Missouri, where do you go from teaching journalism at Northwest Missouri State University to writing about monsters? Why?
5: Well, it all goes back to my childhood. Monsters have been something I've been interested in for a long time. We had an independent TV station when I was a kid that showed a lot of monster movies on the weekends. So I was glued to the TV half the time. And then when I was about 7 or 8, I've always been a news junkie. There were stories in the Kansas City Star about Momo, the Missouri monster. in Louisiana, Missouri, and I was so excited because here was a monster I'd been reading about, and it's now in the newspaper in my home state. So that solidified my love of monsters.
0: Have you ever seen a monster?
5: You know, I've seen some things that I can't quite explain, but fortunately, none of them monsters. You know, people are always like complaining about you know, Bigfoot. If Bigfoot's real, everybody's got a camera in their pocket. You know, we'd have a better picture of them.
0: Right.
5: If I ran into a Bigfoot in the woods, that is the last thing I'm thinking about doing is pulling out my phone and taking a picture.
0: But people do it with UFOs. They see a UFO and they pull their phone out right away and they try to take pictures of it. I mean, we've seen several pictures of strange phenomenon in the sky because they've been captured by phones.
5: Right. Well, right. And I would be a lot more eager to take a picture of a UFO because it's probably going to be a lot closer than a Bigfoot. Farther away, yes, than a Bigfoot. Bigfoot's going to be closer to me.
0: This is true. Plus, if I saw something that was a bat man or a man bat, I would pretty much run as fast as I possibly could.
5: That's what a normal person would do, yes. Not pulling out their phone.
0: Or a Bigfoot. Yes, exactly. So, but you seem to find people all over the world that give you these personal accounts of these beasts, and then do you have them illustrated by someone who listens to the descriptions and everything?
5: Well, after the book leaves my hand for the publisher. I get some say in things, but I got no say. I have no say really with a lot of the art, the artists especially. And I'm glad I don't, because the ones that they found are fantastic. They generally go from what personal accounts or historic accounts have been and put them down on paper. I think the artwork is fantastic.
0: It's fun. And you break this down by continent. So where would you say would be the continent with the most monsters?
5: Probably just because of size, I'd probably go with Asia or Africa, the two biggest continents on the planet. Mm-hmm. One of the things about monsters that people don't get, they think, wow, we're, you know, today in our society, we've got satellites, we've got cameras everywhere. There can't be any way monsters can hide from us. And, well, just the United States alone, it's like 42% of the country's uninhabited. We've got lots of forests and mountains and deserts, mm-hmm, that people just will drive through them, but we don't live there. So there are plenty of places like monsters to hide, or for monsters to hide. So if you look at Canada, when you look at Asia and the vast swaths of forest land in Africa and South America, there are lots of habitat for monsters.
0: Right. There is a lot of land for monsters and water as well.
5: I didn't even touch on water. We've got 95% of our oceans unexplored. There can be anything down there.
0: Yes. Yes, it is quite. And there is so much to explore and so many different things to see. But what do you think qualifies a monster? I mean, there could be some pretty mangy looking coyotes out there that you would think are scary and looking. What qualifies it being a monster?
5: A monster is, I'm going to go with the unknown factor. In the case of all the monsters that I've written about, are monsters that have been seen, have been reported, but they're unknown to science. I could have called them cryptids, but I think the word monster is a lot more fun.
0: What's the difference between monsters and cryptids?
5: There are a lot of cryptids that are, I mean, monsters, when you think of monsters, it's something dangerous. It's something evil. There are a lot of cryptids out there that are just, to me, just animals, and they're not really truly monsters. But again, the word's a lot more fun. I think really the real monsters on the planet, the only real ones, are humanity. But we can be pretty mean.
0: I could agree with you, my friend. I could. What's the most common monster, and what's the most common cryptid?
5: The most common one, I gotta go with the big hairy guy, mm-hmm. Bigfoot.
0: Monster or cryptid?
5: I'm gonna go with cryptid. Although around the world, monster has some of them act quite monstrous, but going through the indigenous stories from indigenous people around the world, Bigfoot's generally considered another branch of humanity. So I don't know if I'd put them too much in the monster category. I'm going to put them more cryptid. Bigfoot has been seen on every continent except for Antarctica and on small islands around the world. Sri Lanka's got Bigfoot stories. New Zealand's got Bigfoot stories. They're everywhere. And a lot of these stories originate way back before we know of that people, communicated between continents or even between other sides of the same continent. And how did they come up with the same story of this creature unless they actually saw something?
0: Right. And to the same description, the same experience type of thing. Have you ever found the cryptids or Bigfoot to be aggressive, to kill, to be dangerous?
5: Well, there have been some stories in the U.S., especially people who have shot at them. Bigfoot has become aggressive. The most aggression in at least in North America that Bigfoot has been reported showing is rock throwing, and that tends to be more of a warning than anything else. The more aggressive Bigfoot types, the Australian Yowie is extremely aggressive. So it would depend on the continent.
0: Or the abominable snowman.
5: Right. There's another one. I spent some time writing about the Yeti, because that's another mm-hmm. one that I've been fascinated by. And it's fascinated America, at least since Tom Slick and Sir Edmund Hillary discovered stories of the Yeti, back in the 50s.
0: Tell me what fascinates you about the Yeti.
5: It's close to us. It's close to us.
0: North America, you mean?
5: Mm-hmm. Yeah, and it's bipedal, two eyes, human-like appearance, human-like feet, which is one of the things that makes me lean toward a branch of humanity is apes don't have feet like that. Those are large human feet. And the fact that, like I said, the indigenous peoples around the world consider them a different type of humanity. Some of the evidence that I've really liked hearing over the years is Bigfoot samples, whether it be stool, hair, blood, whatever, that have been DNA analyzed, come back as human with some anomalies. Dr. Melba Ketchum ran into that. There's a UFO, or not UFO, but a Bigfoot researcher in Alberta, Canada, who ran into that. There was a case of Zaina, the Alma in Russia. She was, the Alma's their Bigfoot who was captured by these villagers, and they kept her around the village to do work for them because she was extremely strong. And they ended up, the guys ended up mating with her, and she had a number of offspring. And a British researcher had one of her offspring exhumed and tested, and that DNA test came back as human, but with some anomalies. And, maybe the anomalies are what make them so big, strong, and hairy. They're probably cousins that don't come over for the family dinner.
0: Right. Well, I mean, so these are real, where you actually have had the hair samples and so forth studied, right?
5: Right.
0: And
5: and it's what's been purported to be there. Mm-hmm. I mean, there are many cases of, there was one case in the, I believe it was in Nepal or Tibet, that they had some Yeti, sample from a Yeti, and they were positive they did, and they had DNA tested, and what they found out is it was a bear. It was a bear that was thought to be extinct, so it did do something good.
0: Right.
5: Yeah, right?
0: Are they assuming that some of these cryptids or yetis could be partially human or derived from.
5: Well, one of the thoughts is that they might be extant, pods or tribes of Neanderthal that survived.
0: That's what I was gonna say.
5: And I mean, given that anatomically correct humans have been around for like 300,000 years, and the Neanderthal, supposedly died out about 50,000. I mean, the coelacanth, the dinosaur fish, was thought dead for 65 million years, and they rediscovered it in the 1930s. So, we might have some Neanderthals walking around.
0: Why wouldn't we?
5: I agree.
0: Evolution, of course, and then we have massive natural disasters that would have taken them out. But we find them in fossils. We find them and we put them in museums and so forth. But why wouldn't there be some evidence of DNA that could be potentially walking around? But why are they so covert? Why do they not come out and make themselves more known?
5: Well, if you were sitting back on the edge of humanity, hidden at this point, looking in on how we behaved, how we treated not just the animals around us, but the world and each other, I'd be kind of hesitant.
0: Right. Well, seeing the speed of things and so forth, they're deep, deep, deep in the woods or in lakes or places that don't tend to have a lot of, inhabitants, that doesn't have a lot of city life. What would they be possibly? It's not like they're getting stuck in a city. They're deep in the woods.
5: Well, right. There are Neanderthals around us all the time, and it's us. Mm-hmm. There are a lot of humans that have Neanderthal DNA. Baramanu, the Baramanu from Pakistan and eastern Afghanistan, is described as a Bigfoot, but it's thought to be a surviving colony of Neanderthal. There's also another group in Russia, having problems remembering the name right now. When you do more than 700 monsters over the last
0: keep them straight.
5: You can't quite keep them all straight. Yeah. It's a Russian Bigfoot in one area that they, people think that it's very well from description and behavior could be a Neanderthal.
0: So question for you, do you still teach journalism at Northwest Missouri State?
5: Yes.
0: And in your teachings of your journalism students, do they know that you write books about monsters?
5: Yeah. Yes, I think probably I have some students listening to me right now. Hi, guys.
0: And then do they think about this?
5: We have a lot of nice talks. We talk about Bigfoot's ghost, UFOs. They are extremely interested, as I am, in the paranormal. I offered a number of years ago, and I'll offer it every 5-6 years, a class called Paranormal Journalism.
0: Ooh.
5: And one of the things that has bugged me, and I wanted to write, I was a print journalist. I was a newspaper reporter for 17 years, and I was interested in all these paranormal things then. But, back then you really couldn't write a lot about the paranormal. But I wanted to, so that's what I did when I started teaching. But I've noticed for years that if there's a news report about a UFO sighting, they'll play the X-Files theme. If it's a story about a ghost, they'll mention Ghostbusters. If it's a story about Bigfoot, the newspaper will mention Harry and the Hendersons. And that, no matter what else the story does, if it treats the people who've seen these paranormal entities, if they have seen them and the newspaper or the journalist treats them right, they're already discounting them by bringing up pop culture. So I wanted these students to be able to write about paranormal topics as straight-laced as they would about a city council meeting or a car wreck. And they did a great job.
0: Well, I mean, we've seen that come out with Disclosure and UFOs and Congress. And I mean, there has been a lot of legitimacy around the UFO phenomenon. Now, do you anticipate the same thing happening around monsters and cryptids and yetis?
5: I would really hope so. One of the things that has always bothered me, when it comes to UFOs, I get why a government, if they knew about it, would hold that information back. And is the information holding, or are they holding information back? I'd say, of course, all the governments in the world are. But why would they do it about a Bigfoot?
0: Unless
5: why would they do it about a man bat? How is that going to hurt society?
0: Well, unless these things are harming people and have incredible technology, which doesn't seem to be ever reported, right?
5: Right.
0: What's the most reported thing from when you've interviewed people that have reported accounts of these, you know, eyewitness accounts of these monsters and creatures and jungle dinosaurs? What's the theme that happens?
5: Well, it's generally people will see them. And either one of three things will happen. One, the monsters may attack them. That is actually fairly rare. Two, the monster will ignore them. Or three, the person will run away.
0: Mm.
5: Which I like number three.
0: Yeah. I like number one. I like the rarely attack part.
5: Right. That's a good one, too. That is a good one, too.
0: Well, it's interesting because they don't tend to be as big of a threat, or you've never heard, I mean, I don't know, you could tell me if you've heard of anybody being abducted by a Yeti or a Bigfoot.
5: Well, there was a case, the man's last name was Wallace in Canada, I believe it was in the 1920s. He was in the wilderness and was sleeping in a sleeping bag, and all of a sudden he was lifted in the air and on some creature's shoulder and was taken away. And when he was finally put down and got out of his sleeping bag, he was with a family of Sasquatch. And he was feeling from how they were behaving that he was picked as a mate for the juvenile daughter.
0: Oh, my goodness. We can't hear him. I want to hear more about this one when we come back. We will be back with my guest, Jason Offit. His latest book is called Chasing the World's Monsters. And we'll be back with more conversations about that. When we come back, you're listening to Coast to Coast AM.
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1: Welcome back to Coast AM. Love that song, Adam, because it is a Saturday night. It is Labor Day weekend. I am so glad that you're with me tonight because we get to talk about those fun things that go bump in the night and sometimes during the day. But that's why you listen to Coast, because you love this paranormal conversation, anything that has to do with the fringe, the wild, the unknown, the dark, the scary, the fun. So we're going to continue this conversation when we get back with Jason Offit, and his books are including The North American, Chasing American Monsters, Chasing North American Monsters, and his latest is Chasing the World's Monsters. We will be back when we come back after the break. 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
1: Okay. Welcome back to Coast AM. I'm Lisa Garr. My guest tonight is Jason Offit, and we're talking about his latest book, Chasing the World's Monsters. Jason, if people have been reporting sightings of Bigfoot for so long, why isn't there more evidence, science-based evidence around this particular phenomenon?
7: Yes, that is something that, that's one of the arguments against Bigfoot, which is when it comes to the paranormal, when it comes to everything, I lean towards science first. That's why when a lot of researchers are going with the interdimensional Bigfoot or the interdimensional UFOs, I'm like, wait a second, let's let science prove that flesh and blood Bigfoot doesn't exist before we go on to something like interdimensional. And it's the same with UFOs. Let's disprove nuts and bolts craft before we jump to something else. It's a great point, and I understand it. One of these things should have been hit by a car a long time ago.
1: Right, or something more that we can see. But there are plenty of people's sightings, and is that why you did the book?
7: Well, that's one of the reasons, because if given the footprints, and it's one of the things that Dr. Jeff Meldrum, the Bigfoot community lost a big supporter and researcher when he passed. Mm. But one of the things that convinced him that Bigfoot, there was something to Bigfoot, was the fact that the footprints, the dermal ridges and the footprints, the way the foot apparently moved when it made that footprint was, you couldn't fake it. It would be almost impossible to fake.
1: So explain that. What do you mean by the way it moved?
7: Oh, well, you step, where does the weight start? When you walk, how does the foot react to moving your weight forward on the foot? Mm-hmm. And that can all be told by the footprints left behind. And I got the name wrong earlier. It's Albert Ossman was the guy who got kidnapped by a Sasquatch. Wallace was the Bigfoot hoaxer back in the 1950s. Okay. And he had footprints that fooled a lot of people, but they were just wooden blocks and they were easily cast off as being fake. And a lot of these other prints can't be. With the Skookum cast, which has showed where a Sasquatch had sat, the butt print, the ankle, of all the other evidence with the eyewitness accounts, which eyewitness accounts aren't, 100%, of course, but somebody could be put in jail with that amount of evidence.
1: Right.
7: And we have that and it's being ignored, which I get, extraordinary claims, that sort of thing. I'd hate to see one of these creatures or fellow humans. I would hate to see one of these be killed. But that's what's going to have to happen for science to say, hey, wait a second, these things are real.
1: Why haven't they been killed yet? I mean, have they been hunted? Have people ever tried to bring one in?
7: There was that's a great story that Art Bell had back in the 90s. Mm. A hunter from Texas, he shot one. He shot and killed it. And when he went and looked at the body, it was so human-like, he just buried it and didn't say anything about it for years because he thought he was shooting a creature, a monster, and what he shot, he thought, was more human than anything else. That could be part of it.
1: Did he ever go back and dig up the remains?
7: I'm trying to remember this from back in the 90s when I listened to the show, but no, I don't believe he did. He did give Art a map, though. Art never got down there.
1: Well, you were telling me the story before of the man that got kidnapped by the tribe of Sasquatches, but his account was, it was not, well, tell me a little bit more about it.
7: Okay, again, yeah, it's Albert Ossman. It was in the 1920s. In British Columbia, sleeping in a sleeping bag, and he was all of a sudden lifted and thrown over the shoulder of a creature. And this creature walked, I don't know, it was a day or two maybe. And when he got out of his sleeping bag, he was amongst a bunch of Sasquatch, and they would not let him leave. And it was looked like a family unit. And he finally got loose because he had a can of snuff, and the largest Sasquatch was fascinated by the snuff. So Ossman gave the Sasquatch his snuff can, and it made the Bigfoot sick, and he was able to through all the retching and fit that he threw, he was able to escape.
1: That's the story that you. I mean, yeah. That's folklore, and those stories get handed down over time. And they could be real. They could be, some of these monsters could have walked this earth, and they now could be either extinct or hiding in plain sight, basically, but hiding very well so that we really can't see them. But I do want to hear more stories about this. What was the most, of all these people, did you interview a lot of them yourself, the people that saw these monsters?
7: Well, the with all my books, I did some, but when you come when you go from the U.S. and that's a problem enough given how big it is with my first book, Chasing American Monsters, mm-hmm. and then reaching out, I had a really hard it would be a really hard time getting a hold of somebody from from Afghanistan right now. A number of these stories, especially in the later book, I go through a lot of news reports.
1: Ah, okay. So you're gathering these stories from all over, but what stood out to you the most? I mean, was there one specific person that stood out to you the most that made a real impact on you, that you believed them, that you, there was something different about their story?
7: Well, not individually. The thing that really always stands out to me, and this comes from all my years reporting, is did this person have anything to gain? And then did they try to gain something after they released the story?
1: Right.
7: I'm going to trust those people they told me the truth, at least the truth that they saw. One of the accounts that I put a lot of faith in, a cryptozoologist and adventurer, Adam Davies, who wrote the foreword to Chasing the World's Monsters. I've got a piece in there. Very nice man, by the way. Sure. I've got a piece in there about the Orang Pindak from Sumatra, which is a small Bigfoot, and the case involved, he had an expedition that was out in the rainforest, and they split up, which, you know, Scooby-Doo tells us don't split up, but they split up and not his section. He'd been looking at this thing for a long time, but the people who split from his group actually encountered a couple of Orang Pindaks, and they were exactly as described. They were shorter, human-like, orange fur, and they were extremely timid of the humans, and were able to scamper away. But I think the humans were probably as shocked or more than the Orang Pindaks were. But given the people and given where they were and what they were doing, that sounds pretty valid to me.
1: Mm-hmm. Yeah. I mean, there are so many stories specifically about the Bigfoot, but what about the Loch Ness? I would say that that's the next most told about being, is the Loch Ness Monster or the Bermuda Triangle, and those types of stories tend to have gain popularity because they have been told so many times.
7: Right. Well, and Loch Ness, of course, is one of those that absolutely fascinated me as a child. And I remember, Scholastic Book Club Order Form came out. I remember, I don't know how old I was, but I grabbed the book on the Loch Ness Monster that I saw. It's the first account that was written down was in the 1700s, St. Columbo, Catholic saint, was in Scotland and found some, ran across on the shores of Loch Ness, or at the River Ness, found some locals who were, in trouble. There was one of their fellow fishermen was in the water being attacked by a monster. And through the sign of the cross and a demand from Jesus that, leave this man be, and the monster swam away. And, that was, the first printed encounter with the Loch Ness Monster. But it had been seen before that, and it, of course, seen after that. A couple of troublesome things for me is, one, the surgeon's photo from 1934 turned out to be a hoax, the people thought it was for a long time, and it wasn't until the 1990s when a guy who was a boy at the time who helped with the hoax, it was his toy dinosaur and his toy submarine that they used to make the model, he admitted that it was a fake. But that cemented what a lake monster is supposed to look like. However, that doesn't account for all of the evidence since then. So many of the sightings.
1: Yes.
7: We have a dozen or more sightings a year. There have been some absolutely incredible sonar images. There was a picture taken, I believe, in the 60s or 70s, an underwater photo that showed a large creature with what, you know, looked like a flipper from a plesiosaur.
1: Mm-hmm.
7: So the problem that I have is, given right now how much attention has been on Loch Ness for decades and decades and decades, one should be more sightings because it's got to come up to breathe. Two, even though the Loch is a very large, deep lake with an opening to the ocean, there can't just be one monster. There's not just a Loch Ness monster. There's got to be a breeding population. And if there were a breeding population, you'd see little Nessies, you know, frolicking in the shallows.
1: Well, so, I mean, they've been seen in multiple different lakes, different parts of the world. They have been reported as being able to stay underwater for long periods of time and having that ability to breathe in water and air. So there's
7: Then if they die, when one dies, which one has to at some point, they would probably float to the surface.
1: Though? I mean, not if they're both air and water breathing.
7: Well, that's a
1: we
7: good
1: could
7: question.
1: Hypothesize all night, right?
7: But that's right. But the thing is with that interests me, you know, in doing my books. Especially the farther out that I reach, there are Nessie type monsters in China, in Sweden, in South America, in Australia, Africa, Canada. They're all over the place, and they all look the same. So it's one of those deals. Is there something to it? If, you know, just like Bigfoot, just like ghosts. I mean, ghosts have been a part of every culture's belief system since time began.
1: I wonder if we really did discover these were real and maybe there's a particular one that lives at a particular lake and that people can go visit it. Would that being get hurt? Just like, you know, the elephant exhibit. I mean, the elephants, they people know about them. They're massive, mysterious creatures and they get abused.
7: Right. No, of course that's what's going to happen. When I was a kid, we had an amusement park. It's still there called Worlds of Fun in Kansas City. And one of my favorite things as a young child was going to watch the dolphin show. They had bottlenose dolphins and they were just majestic creatures. And then by the time I was a teenager, I'm like, this is just sad. They're kept in this small tank.
1: Right.
7: You know, they're used to the ocean. Oh, it's just awful. So would that happen to Nessie? Would that happen to Sasquatch?
1: What do you think?
7: Put in a zoo.
1: Yes. Oh, well, I mean, you could put them in a zoo, but would no.
7: Yeah, I don't know. One thing, you know, about Nessie, I'd really love to find out that there is a Nessie, and maybe we put them on the endangered species list enough that they populate enough and get off the endangered species list that they might be on a menu somewhere. I want to know what they taste like.
1: Oh, no.
7: Yeah.
1: No, not at all. What about them being UAPs or any type of interdimensional being? Do you think that they could be?
7: Now, when it comes to interdimensional, as I said before, that is, for me, the last place I'm going to go until we scratch off every terrestrial reason off of the list. I'm not discounting it. I'm just wanting to take care of, is it a flesh and blood animal first?
1: Right.
7: Okay, and that's with all aspects of the paranormal.
1: It could be, though. I mean, I think that if you were to look at something like this that is outer worldly, and if it maybe has a connection with UFOs or UAPs, wouldn't that make sense? Because same behavior patterns.
7: It really would. It really would. I really am intrigued by, and he's not the first nor last to have ever talked about this, but John Keel, the famous journalist who started writing about the paranormal and anything weird, the guy who wrote the Mothman prophecies, he had an idea that there were window areas where in certain places at certain times the barrier between the worlds is just thin and they things will step through. And that's what he said about Mothman. Mothman was here and then he was gone. Well, maybe there was a window area that he stepped through and then he went back home. Again, I'm not dismissing this stuff by any means. It might very well be the answer we need for all of these paranormal phenomenon.
1: Maybe it is though portals that open. I mean, where there's planetary alignments that make entry points easier or the veil thinner in order for these types of things to inhabit our areas. I mean,
7: right. Yes. What the one thing that we are not as smart. Human beings aren't as smart as we think we are. There is so much to just this planet, not the universe, but right. Just this planet that we don't have a clue about.
1: Yes, you are so right. And we are going to come back and find out more. And I want to hear about your ghost stories and your big animal and monster stories. Please give us a call. Coast to Coast, we'll add the phone numbers here at the beginning of the hour. We will be right back. You're listening to Coast to Coast AM.

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1: We took them out of a dictatorship, and we're getting along great with the government.
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3: Welcome into the Weekend Dive. I'm Rory O'Neill. The war with Iran got more intense again this week. John Decker is the host of the White House Briefing Room podcast and our correspondent. And John, we recently passed that six-month mark in the conflict, with the reality on the ground not really meeting the messaging from the White House.
4: Well, the president has said time and time again over the course of the past few weeks that the Strait of Hormuz is open. And he's right. It is open. But there is significantly less maritime traffic going through the Strait of Hormuz now compared with before this conflict with Iran started in late February. Before the war, an average of 130 ships, cargo ships, were going through the strait every day. Now that number is down to about 30 per day. So that's the reason why we see these high gas prices. It's because oil remains so elevated. And of course, that filters

0: down to the price that we pay at the pumps.
1: Well, but there's also the description about how Iran's military has been decimated. And yet here we are launching new strikes even this past week at radar sites and other capabilities that Iran has.
0: As long as Iran can threaten cargo ships and oil tankers in the Strait of Hormuz, they hold some leverage. And they can do that because they have mobile missile launchers. They have drones. So you can't destroy all of that. That really requires boots on the ground. And the president has said time and time again, that's not something that he's going to be pursuing. So we are at a standoff. We are at a standstill in terms of soon bringing about an end to that conflict.
1: And a little bit more political pressure this week as the Senate was back in session. Even some senators adding to the Democratic voices saying that the president should make a change when it comes to the leadership at the Pentagon, specifically Secretary Hegseth.
0: Yeah, I have seen no indication that the president is going to go down that road. The president likes Pete Hegseth. And as long as Pete Hegseth has that support, he is in a good position to hold on to his job. He only plays to an audience of one, and that's Donald J. Trump. And Donald J. Trump likes the job that Pete Hegseth is doing, at least from everything I can tell, over at the Pentagon.
1: And even some reports this week that maybe Secretary Hegseth is considering his own presidential run somewhere down the line.
0: Well, I've seen those reports. You know, whenever I see reports in regards to any individual who's considering a run for president, my thought, Rory, is, okay, what's your path? What's your path to securing, in this case, the Republican presidential nomination? And I have to tell you, I see no path for Pete Hegseth. None. Zero. I see a path for other individuals who are contemplating runs for president and have presidential ambitions, people like Marco Rubio and J.D. Vance. But I do not see a path that leads me to believe that Pete Hegseth could in any way ever be the Republican presidential nominee in 2028.
1: You know, John, I'm always just amazed at the breadth of the headlines coming out of the White House these days. That may be a positive or a negative habit they've got there, but you've got a war, a trade war with Canada, campaign events, the ballroom, the sculpture outside the Kennedy Center, and they all seem to be equally important to President Trump.
0: Many plot lines. Many plot lines. That's my life every day. You know, I was in the Oval Office earlier in the week, and because there are many plot lines, and I had an opportunity to ask the president a few questions, those questions were on varied topics because of the reason that you just mentioned, Roy. There's a lot going on at the White House and a lot on the president's plate right now. It's just 2 months away until the midterm elections, and the president indicated in response to a question I asked him this week in the Oval Office that he intends to travel a lot to support Republican candidates who, in some cases, are in very tight races for reelection.
1: Especially in Texas, I understand.
0: In Texas, that's one of those places that the president has traveled to in recent weeks. You have the Attorney General of Texas, who is running to be the next senator, and the president has already inserted himself in that race. He endorsed Mr. Paxton over John Cornyn, who was the incumbent Republican senator. But Paxton is having a tough job in terms of winning over voters in Texas, at least according to polls that I've seen and the White House has seen. And that's pretty remarkable because Texas is considered a reliably red state. And yet you see this race being essentially right now a toss-up race in terms of who will win it.
1: And one of the topics I didn't mention in that list was sanctions against Russia. Is that still moving forward?
0: Right now, I guess the best way to describe where that bill is, it's languishing. So it's not dead, but it did pass the Senate overwhelmingly in the immediate aftermath of Senator Lindsey Graham's death. It was renamed for Lindsey Graham, and more than 85 senators supported the legislation. So they sent it over to the House. Right now, as things stand, there is no date to have a vote on that legislation on the floor of the House before the midterm elections. So we'll see what happens. It's just one of those things where it's remarkable to see a bill that passed so overwhelmingly in a bipartisan fashion in the Senate and then going nowhere in the House of Representatives.
1: And then one of those other plot lines that you joked about, Lake America. You know, when there was the name change from Gulf of Mexico to Gulf of America, there seemed to be outrage. This time around, it seems to be more eye roll, unless, of course, you live north of the border.
0: Well, that's right. You know, I'm very much well aware of individuals who live on that body of water or near that body of water near the Gulf. And that's what they call it. They call it the Gulf. They don't call it the Gulf of Mexico. They don't call it the Gulf of America. They just call it the Gulf. And likely that's exactly what they call the lake if those Americans and Canadians live near the formerly known Lake Ontario. It's important to keep in mind as it relates to those name changes. They were done by executive order. So the next president, if the next president, for instance, is a Democrat, I'm certain one of their first orders of business is undoing those two executive orders signed by President Trump to undo those name changes.
1: Yeah, but let's not pretend the Democrats have their Canadian ducks in a row, Canadian geese in a row. But you know, yeah. Hakeem Jeffries could be speaker if the Democrats win in the fall. But, you know, he saw some defections this week. And again, he's herding cats, too.
0: He is. It's going to be difficult for him, just like it was difficult for and is difficult for Mike Johnson, because you have different elements that are in the House Democratic Party. You have the progressives, you have the moderates, the centrists, the establishment Democrats, and it is like herding cats. And Mike Johnson has experienced that in his own conference with the varied members there, the Freedom Caucus members, as well as the more establishment members. So what seems to me to be likely after the midterms is we're talking about a very narrow majority that either party could have, and then they'd have to deal with herding those cats like we've seen Mike Johnson have to do during the course of his time as House Speaker.
1: He's the host of the White House Briefing Room podcast, our correspondent, John Decker. Hey, John, thanks for the wrap up.
0: Thanks a lot, Rory. Really appreciate it. Have a great day, and we'll talk soon.
1: Teaching the lessons of 9/11 as the Weekend Dive continues. For
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3: Welcome back to the Weekend Dive. I'm Rory O'Neill. The sudden departure of Army Secretary Dan Driscoll was one of the top issues facing Vice President J.D. Vance. Vance and Driscoll are longtime friends, and this week it was the Vice President filling the role as Press Secretary since Caroline Leavitt's departure, and it was the VP who was asked about shakeups and staff changes at the top of the Pentagon administration.
4: Well, first of all, look, Dan is obviously a very good friend of mine. I think he was a great Secretary of the Army. Pete is also a very good friend of mine, and I think he's an amazing Secretary of War. And, fundamentally, there are a lot of issues where I agree with Pete on. The issue where I'm in the most strident agreement with Pete is that we needed to have a culture shift at the Department of War. We have to ask ourselves some very difficult questions, and it has nothing to do, I want to be clear, this has nothing to do with the amazing troops that we have, the amazing military officers, non-commissioned officers, and enlisted personnel that we have. But America has fought a lot of wars since I've been alive, 42 years. And we have won almost none of them until Donald J. Trump became the President of the United States. What does that say about the culture of military leadership, the way that we did planning? And what does it also say, frankly, about the political leadership that we've had in the White House, at the Department of War for 40 years of, frankly, military misadventures? What Pete came in wanting to do was revive the warrior spirit in the United States of America. And I think you see evidence of that happening in a lot of different ways. Two important ways is, number one, we have recruitment at all-time highs. We had real recruitment problems under the Biden administration because people didn't want to join a woke military. And what I mean is they didn't want to join any military that was geared towards a particular political narrative. They just wanted to join a military that was willing to defend America's interests and do so at the very highest levels of professionalism and excellence. That is what the military under President Trump's leadership is geared towards doing. The second way that I judge just that esprit de corps, that warrior spirit that you see at the Pentagon, is when you go out and talk to troops today, they talk about how much better it is, how much prouder they are, how much more they feel supported from Washington as opposed to, frankly, oppressed by Washington. We're trying to bring the best and the brightest into the United States military and support them in every way that we can. If you recall, under the Biden administration, guys were getting fired because they were making their own healthcare decisions, and the Biden administration was treating them like they were convicted criminals. We're not doing that. We're taking things in a much different direction. So I feel like the military is in a much better place than it was 18 months ago. Of course, there's a lot of work still to do. And of course, some of that work is going to take years because, frankly, the rot got so deep under previous failed administrations.
3: This week, Energy Secretary Chris Wright and Venezuela's interim president signed a multi-year oil agreement between the U.S. and Venezuela. This is President Trump pushes for lower gas prices here in the U.S. News Nation's Hannah Brandt reports.
5: This has been a major priority of the White House, especially as they talk about larger cost of living concerns. And we know this week there has been an intense focus on oil and gas specifically, especially just days after the president revealed this new deal with Venezuela. The White House is touting this as a big deal, a future investment opportunity for American companies. And in fact, just a bit ago, we saw Chevron announce that it's expanding its oil, essentially production in Venezuela, its operations there, as part of this major deal that the president has announced, where the United States is being given a multi-year, essentially majority stake in this new company that has the rights to 17 oil fields in Venezuela with this proven production of 65 billion barrels of oil. So a ton of oil that could be produced in the years to come. And the U.S. is getting a majority stake and essentially the first rights to sort of buy this oil. President Trump says that's something that will go towards the U.S. strategic petroleum reserves and towards supplying the United States military. But officials see this deal as really a big opportunity for the United States and as part of their ongoing efforts to lower gas prices for Americans. Now, the White House and President Trump have faced some tough questioning about whether this will bring down prices in the near term, because, of course, a lot of Americans want to see immediate cost relief. The president has said He does think it'll happen very quickly, though some analysts say it may take years and it may take a ton of investment to actually really boost Venezuelan oil capacity and production.
3: That's News Nation's Hannah Brandt reporting. The death toll is climbing and the desperation is growing following last week's devastating landslide and flooding in Nepal. NBC's Janice Mackey-Freyer reports from Kathmandu.
6: The scale of the disaster in Nepal is coming into fuller view as rescue teams push into areas that until now have been too hard to reach. And the devastation goes for miles. Authorities say more than 1,000 people have died. More than 4,000 are still missing. And the search is getting harder.
3: Freyer says those rescue operations are just getting more difficult.
6: Some of the toughest conditions are at hydropower sites where massive amounts of mud have buried tunnels. As many as 900 workers may be trapped there. Rescue teams are using heavy machinery and drones. They're also using controlled explosions to clear the way.
3: Mackey-Freyer says that helicopters often used to ferry tourists around the mountains of Nepal are now being used for rescue operations.
7: Survivors often carrying little more than each other. Many of them staying at a nearby shelter, where volunteers told us more than half the children here had lost one parent or both to the flood.
3: Officials fear that many of the dead may never be found, and the recovery could take years to complete.
1: The data center issue has risen to the top two or three issues on the campaign trail for Democrats and Republicans in tough races. This is what President Trump said that really shook up the issue. He said that the only reason communities throughout the U.S. should not want data centers is if they want to end up being backwards and poor, if they want to be successful and rich with far lower taxes and jobs all over the place, let data reign. If you are a Republican right now in a tough race to try to keep your seat or win a Senate seat, you can imagine that is probably not the message that you wanted to hear from President Trump, because already Democrats have been jumping all over this. And again, you look at the polls, the majority of Americans think it is not a good thing to have these data centers built in their backyards, primarily because they're concerned that they will raise their energy prices. And in some cases, we've seen that happen. There's also concern about whether they drain water resources from certain communities. What we have seen with a lot of candidates, both on the right and left, is that many have walked back their previous decisions. We saw that with Governor Josh Shapiro in Pennsylvania, aggressively pursuing data centers and then pulling back and saying there are going to be no more built in his state. You've also seen people like Mike Rogers running for Senate in Michigan, previously supporting data centers being built in his state, now saying he's calling for a full year moratorium. So, Nicole, when you look at the big picture, it is pretty clear that candidates and elected officials are paying attention to the opinion polls. They realize people are frustrated, maybe a little scared about what data centers in their communities would mean for them, and they're responding accordingly.
3: News Nation's Joe Khalil reporting. A judge's ruling this week in Utah means the criminal prosecution of the man accused of killing Charlie Kirk will move forward. A ruling in a Utah courtroom means the criminal prosecution of alleged assassin Tyler Robinson will move forward. Robinson is the man accused of assassinating conservative activist Charlie Kirk nearly 1 year ago. Judge Tony Graff says this preliminary hearing is not about the guilt or innocence of the suspect.
8: Nothing in this order constitutes a final determination of defendant's guilt or witness credibility. Defendant remains presumed innocent, and the state bears the burden at trial of proving each charge offense beyond a reasonable doubt.
3: Robinson could face the death penalty in Utah if found guilty of first-degree murder.
8: The ultimate question remains whether the circumstances support a reasonable belief that defendant knowingly created a great risk of death to another individual within the relevant zone of danger, one involving a likelihood or high probability rather than a mere possibility.
3: Robinson will be back in court in late October when a trial date could be set. The Massachusetts murder trial that's divided a nation. As the Weekend Dive continues, I'm Rory O'Neill.
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6: Where?
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4: Welcome back to The Weekend Dive. I'm Rory O'Neill. After more than a week of deliberations, no verdict. A mistrial in the case of Lindsay Clancy. The Massachusetts mom did not deny killing her three young children, then throwing herself from a second-floor window, becoming partially paralyzed. The defense argued it was a case of postpartum psychosis. Outside the Plymouth County Courthouse, D.A. Tim Cruz responded to the ruling, saying his office is still deciding if it will try Clancy again on charges of murder.
2: I appreciate the hard work of the jury in this case. The jury obviously worked incredibly hard, stayed with that case for 6.5 days. And that truly is people who understand the word of service as to what they did for our community. And I am grateful for that, as we all should be. But in the end, I understand that this has been an emotional trial for everybody. It's emotional for the Duxbury community. It's even emotional for you members of the media. But in the end, I bring it all back to the child victims in this case, Cora, Dawson, and Callan. This was and has always been about getting justice for those three little babies. We're here at this courthouse today because those children are not. One of our many roles as prosecutors is seeking justice and giving voice to those who are tragically taken from us. And one of our parts in this proceeding is to speak for the victims who are no longer here. And that is one of our most important functions. Our priority has always been to fight for Cora, for Dawson, and for Callan. The noise in this case may be louder than it is for other prosecutions in our county, but we have treated it the same as any other case. Children were murdered, and it's our job to seek justice. I appreciate the fact that there are strong feelings and opinions tied to this case. However, our job is to set aside our feelings and focus solely on the facts. The facts are Lindsay Clancy killed her three children, and the evidence suggested to us that she was in control of her actions when she committed those homicides. Our court system is built to weigh our views with those of defense counsel and bear out whether a defendant is guilty or not guilty. We did our part, and I'm proud of the part of the work we did in this prosecution. Because this case is not about a healthcare system or about how women are treated in it or what diagnoses there are in the DSM or what there are not. Those are all important issues. They stir up emotion, and sometimes they stir up anger. This case, however, was about Lindsay Clancy and what she did on January 24th, 2023, and the cruel and calculated killing of three innocents. I understand that postpartum depression has impacted the lives of countless women and their families, and I sympathize with their struggles. The investigation into these heinous killings, however, did not establish that they were caused by such depression. And based upon that assessment, it was determined that the charges of first-degree murder were warranted and appropriate in these circumstances. Notwithstanding the undeniably important and delicate issues raised in this case, we proceed accordingly and consistent with the evidence and the law. I have led the Plymouth DA's office for a long time now, and I have never been swayed to act a certain way or make certain decisions based upon public sentiment. In this job, it is the facts ultimately decide how you act, not the opinions of observers several steps removed from our court proceedings.
4: Later, Kevin Reddington, the defense attorney for Lindsay Clancy, spoke to reporters from behind a mound of microphones.
3: This is not a time for gloating, bragging, expressing victory. It's a very sad case. Cruz knows that he was crushed. He doesn't have a case. He doesn't have to stand here and say that he's advocating on behalf of the victims and then look down to see what their names are. I'm representing a woman who is a fantastic, wonderful individual. This woman is so brave, so awesome. Every day she came in this courthouse, stood tall, no pun intended. The poor thing is in a wheelchair, as we all know, for the rest of her life. Sat there through 7 weeks of a trial where nobody had anything bad to say about her except for the two prosecutors and apparently Tim Cruz. She had people that would meet her, nurses that would know her, that would visit with her, the chaplain who never knew her from Brigham and Women's, who went for 3 years and continues to visit with her because of the type of person she is. And it's not right what she had to go through, because she grieves the loss of those three children, Cora, Dawson, and Callan, because I know their names. I don't have to look down to a piece of paper and find out what their names are. And every time somebody had something to say about those young kids, Lindsay would smile and say, I'm glad. She wants them to be remembered. Where do I begin to thank these jurors? Minus one. The forelady of the jury, I was so proud when she indicated, after the judge sent them back to deliberate, indicating that one of the person would not listen to the law, and then she came back immediately with the question, stating that this is one individual, it was 11-1 for an acquittal, and one individual who recognized that there was reasonable doubt and refused to apply the law. So you don't stand here on a bunch of microphones and crow about your victory, because you, Tim, were crushed, as well you should have been.
4: He was asked how the jury is doing since they appear to have been split 11-1.
3: They know that they were robbed by one man for whatever his agenda was, who stole 7 weeks of the life of these other jurors that were so attentive, so beautiful, so wonderful, and listened to this evidence. And you could see how defeated they were sitting there. And I got a funny feeling that they would have gone on for another week if they had to. So I hope that guy can sleep well at night.
4: Clancy still has pending civil suits related to her treatment for postpartum depression filed against several medical providers across New England. Teaching a new generation about 9/11. As the Weekend Dive continues, I'm Rory O'Neill.

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3: Welcome into the Weekend Dive. I'm Rory O'Neill. The war with Iran got more intense again this week. John Decker is the host of the White House Briefing Room podcast and our correspondent. And John, we recently passed that six-month mark in the conflict, with the reality on the ground not really meeting the messaging from the White House.
4: Well, the president has said time and time again over the course of the past few weeks that the Strait of Hormuz is open. And he's right. It is open. But there is significantly less maritime traffic going through the Strait of Hormuz now compared with before this conflict with Iran started in late February. Before the war, an average of 130 cargo ships were going through the strait every day. Now that number is down to about 30 per day. So that's the reason why we see these high gas prices. It's because oil remains so elevated. And of course, that filters down to the price that we pay at the pumps.
3: Well, but there's also the description about how Iran's military has been decimated. And yet here we are launching new strikes even this past week at radar sites and other capabilities that Iran has.
4: As long as Iran can threaten cargo ships and oil tankers in the Strait of Hormuz, they hold some leverage. And they can do that because they have mobile missile launchers. They have drones. So you can't destroy all of that. That really requires boots on the ground. And the president has said time and time again, that's not something that he's going to be pursuing. So we are at a standoff. We are at a standstill in terms of soon bringing about an end to that conflict.
3: And a little bit more political pressure this week as the Senate was back in session. Even some senators adding to the Democratic voices saying that the president should make a change when it comes to the leadership at the Pentagon, specifically Secretary Hegseth.
4: Yeah, I have seen no indication that the president is going to go down that road. The president likes Pete Hegseth. And as long as Pete Hegseth has that support, he is in a good position to hold on to his job. He only plays to an audience of one, and that's Donald J. Trump. And Donald J. Trump likes the job that Pete Hegseth is doing, at least from everything I can tell, over at the Pentagon.
3: And even some reports this week that maybe Secretary Hegseth is considering his own presidential run somewhere down the line.
4: Well, I've seen those reports. You know, whenever I see reports in regards to any individual who's considering a run for president, my thought, Rory, is, okay, what's your path? What's your path to securing, in this case, the Republican presidential nomination? And I have to tell you, I see no path for Pete Hegseth. None. Zero. I see a path for other individuals who are contemplating runs for president and have presidential ambitions, people like Marco Rubio and J.D. Vance. But I do not see a path that leads me to believe that Pete Hegseth could in any way ever be the Republican presidential nominee in 2028.
3: You know, John, I'm always just amazed at the breadth of the headlines coming out of the White House these days. That may be a positive or a negative habit they've got there, but you've got a war, a trade war with Canada, campaign events, the ballroom, the sculpture outside the Kennedy Center, and they all seem to be equally important to President Trump.
4: Many plot lines. Many plot lines. That's my life every day. You know, I was in the Oval Office earlier in the week, and because there are many plot lines, and I had an opportunity to ask the president a few questions, those questions were on varied topics because of the reason that you just mentioned, Roy. There's a lot going on at the White House and a lot on the president's plate right now. It's just 2 months away until the midterm elections, and the president indicated in response to a question I asked him this week in the Oval Office that he intends to travel a lot to support Republican candidates who, in some cases, are in very tight races for reelection.
3: Especially Texas, I understand.
4: In Texas, that's one of those places that the president has traveled to in recent weeks. You have the Attorney General of Texas, who is running to be the next senator. And the president has already inserted himself in that race. He endorsed Mr. Paxton over John Cornyn, who is the incumbent Republican senator. But Paxton is having a tough job in terms of winning over voters in Texas, at least according to polls that I've seen and the White House has seen. And that's pretty remarkable because Texas is considered a reliably red state. And yet you see this race being essentially right now a toss-up race in terms of who will win it.
3: And one of the topics I didn't mention in that list was sanctions against Russia. Is that still moving forward?
4: Right now, I guess the best way to describe where that bill is, it's languishing. So it's not dead, but it did pass the Senate overwhelmingly in the immediate aftermath of Senator Lindsey Graham's death. It was renamed for Lindsey Graham, and more than 85 senators supported the legislation. So they sent it over to the House. Right now, as things stand, there is no date to have a vote on that legislation on the floor of the House before the midterm elections. We'll see what happens. It's just one of those things where it's remarkable to see a bill that passed so overwhelmingly in a bipartisan fashion in the Senate and then going nowhere in the House of Representatives.
3: And then one of those other plot lines that you joked about, Lake America. You know, when there was the name change from Gulf of Mexico to Gulf of America, there seemed to be outrage. This time around, it seems to be more eye roll, unless, of course, you live north of the border.
4: Well, that's right. You know, I'm very much well aware of individuals who live on that body of water or near that body of water near the Gulf. And that's what they call it. They call it the Gulf. They don't call it the Gulf of Mexico. They don't call it the Gulf of America. They just call it the Gulf. And likely that's exactly what they call the lake if those Americans and Canadians live near the formerly known Lake Ontario. It's important to keep in mind as it relates to those name changes. They were done by executive order. So the next president, if the next president, for instance, is a Democrat, I'm certain one of their first orders of business is undoing those two executive orders signed by President Trump to undo those name changes.
3: Yeah, but let's not pretend the Democrats have their Canadian ducks in a row, Canadian geese in a row. But yeah. Hakeem Jeffries could be speaker if the Democrats win in the fall. But, you know, he saw some defections this week. And again, he's herding cats, too.
4: He is. It's going to be difficult for him, just like it was difficult for and is difficult for Mike Johnson, because you have different elements that are in the House Democratic Party. You have the progressives, you have the moderates, the centrists, the establishment Democrats, and it is like herding cats. And Mike Johnson has experienced that in his own conference with the varied members there, the Freedom Caucus members, as well as the more established establishment members. So what seems to me to be likely after the midterms is we're talking about a very narrow majority that either party could have, and then they'd have to deal with herding those cats like we've seen Mike Johnson have to do during the course of his time as House Speaker.
3: He's the host of the White House Briefing Room podcast, our correspondent, John Decker. Hey, John, thanks for the wrap up.
4: Thanks a lot, Rory. Really appreciate it. Have a great day, and we'll talk soon.
3: Teaching the lessons of 9/11 as the Weekend Dive continues.
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6: 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At 27 News, it's more than a slogan. 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To present the facts.

0: on two U.S. Navy warships. Central Command says two of the tankers are now permanently disabled. The third was destroyed. Officials say the tankers were part of a covert network used to help fund Iran's powerful Revolutionary Guard and its proxies across the region. The U.S. ships were not hit and no service members were injured. On Saturday, vessels are seen moving through the critical Strait of Hormuz waterway both nations claim control over. But ship traffic remains well below pre-war levels, according to independent firms that track maritime traffic. The strikes come one day after President Trump sought to minimize the conflict, which began in late February with U.S. and Israeli strikes on Iran. The president telling ABC's Rachel Scott,
1: A lot of people don't call it a war. I call it a military conflict because it's small potatoes for us. It's not a big thing.
0: Trump's backing of Vice President Vance's assessment that the fighting does not amount to a war. But more than 6 months after it began, Trump acknowledging the American lives lost.
1: We lost 18 souls, 18 great souls. I was there to greet the families of those people at Dover, and they're great. I got very friendly with some of the families. They were incredible families.
0: Nearly 800 other service members have been wounded. The war has now outlasted the 4 to 6 weeks the president initially said it could take. The impact is also being felt at the pump. AAA puts the national average for regular unleaded at $4.14 a gallon, up nearly a dollar from a year ago. Diesel is even higher, reaching a record of nearly $6 a gallon, more than $2 above last year's price. Allison Kosick, ABC News, New York.
2: Let's take a look at gas prices in Wisconsin right now. The state is below the national average. Wisconsin's average sitting at 382 with the national average at 415. Some counties in northern Wisconsin are averaging over $4. Millions of people are looking to squeeze one last summer getaway over this long weekend. The FAA expecting more than 280,000 flights from Wednesday to Tuesday. According to the FAA, Saturday and today have the least amount of flights scheduled. And if you are driving, NRICS, which tracks transportation data, expects minimal traffic impacts today. But both the skies and the roads are expected to get busier as we get closer to the holiday on Monday.
3: Things are going to start to compound as we head toward Monday afternoon and evening. If you've got to get out the door, I think Monday is your next sort of sweet spot. And if you're going to do a sort of a regional day trip, I think road conditions will be at their best on Sunday before things begin to load back up by Monday afternoon.
2: According to NRICS, if you are hitting the road Monday, the best time to drive is before noon and the worst is from 2 to 5 p.m. A new job report shows job growth came surging back in the month of August. The U.S. economy adding 162,000 jobs last month, far more than analysts had expected. ABC's Olivia Rubin has a closer look.
4: A huge month for hiring in August, 162,000 new jobs added, according to new government data, smashing economists' expectations after months of stagnant growth. Specifically, employment surging for restaurants and bars, which added nearly 60,000 new jobs, and manufacturing, healthcare, and construction all seeing gains too. President Trump certainly very pleased with these new numbers, calling them, quote, fantastic, while also using the opportunity to double down on his longtime public push for the Federal Reserve to lower interest rates. But this strong report could actually cause the exact opposite. Because hiring is so strong, the Fed can now try to tackle the other issue of rising inflation by raising those rates. Inflation right now is at 3.4%. That's well above the target of 2%. And making matters worse, Americans' paychecks just aren't keeping up. Wages growing slower at just 3.1%. And polls have shown that Americans are largely frustrated with rising prices and the state of the economy. That means all eyes will be laser focused on next week's inflation report, which could signal where rates are headed from here. Back to you.
2: Well, this morning we have a recall to tell you about. Foods Alive is recalling some of its organic moringa leaf powder because it may be contaminated with salmonella. They were sold in 8-ounce stand-up pouches. They have a freshest by date of November 1st, 2027. The number 02726 is printed below that date. They were distributed in stores nationwide as well as online. No illnesses have been reported in connection to the recall. Consumers should return the leaf powder to the store for a full refund. Sailors from the USS Beloit are visiting the city that shares their ship's name, connecting with residents and experiencing local hospitality. Crew members join community leaders and residents for events around Beloit, including

0: a game of pickleball. For Maxwell De La Rosa, it's his first time in Wisconsin, and the trip offers a chance to see the places honored on his ship.
1: It's amazing. Like, we have a whole bunch of memorials on the ship of the city of Beloit. Like, our galley is named after the Lucy's Burger restaurant here, and I actually got to eat there today, which I thought was amazing.
0: De La Rosa says the warm welcome made a lasting impression. The crew will continue their visit through Monday. Still ahead, we're getting a look inside the livestock farms at the Minnesota State Fair. Hear from one farm family on the work that goes into caring for their animals. Taste of Madison returns today. We've got covered on that festival.
2: Jenna Jacobson is fighting back.

0: dropping down to 59. And Labor Day will be another sunny and calm day with a high of 79. With your 27 storm track forecast, I'm meteorologist Tanner Blonky.
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5: Fair, there's the food, rides, and of course, animals. 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
7: It is continuous work the entire time we are here.
8: Holly Myman is part of the Wagner family farm, unrelated, and with them is a small herd of cows, 14 to be exact, plus two calves and a yearling.
7: At home, they go out and pasture and graze, and you know, you're working on other things at the farm, but here you are 100% taking care of them all day long to make sure that they stay clean and ready to do whatever.
8: A shining example of that dashed past our camera mid-interview. That was Holly's daughter, Hope.
9: There, why did she run to tend to that cow?
7: Well, it is show day, as you have heard, and we didn't want the heifer to go on the cow.
9: Go to the bathroom on the cow.
7: Because that would be very unfortunate. We'd have to wash the cow then, and we don't really have time for that because it's show day.
8: Primping and prepping for showing is paramount, but most of the days are spent feeding and quickly scooping up what animals leave behind.
7: Well, in the morning, our crew is about six people. We get up at 4 a.m.
8: One of her sons, however, sleeps during the day so he can tend to the cows overnight.
9: That consistent effort can help the animals feel relaxed, which isn't easy in this foreign environment where a constant flow of strangers are suddenly within arm's reach.
7: They're not at home. They behave differently. You know, some get a little sassy, some get... We always have to be in check with them, but they do know that you're the person that they're familiar with, you know? So you're what they trust.
8: The Wagner family is uniquely here for all 12 days of the fair, but many families are here for just a four-day stretch. That means a big changeover happens on nights 4 and 8 of the state fair.
10: The barns close early on those days, and then the animals move out, and everything that you see here, all the bedding, all any of the excess hay, whatever, all of that gets removed and hauled away to composting.
8: Doris Mold is the superintendent for the milking parlor and moo booth.
10: And then the state veterinarian inspects the barns and makes sure that they're adequately cleaned and sanitized. And then the next group of animals moves in.
8: More than 8,000 livestock competitors like the Wagners will fill these barns, along with more than 20,000 animals. A family affair passed on from one generation to the next.
5: The annual State Cow Chip Festival brought the community together for a day packed with events and fundraising. The festival featured a 5K race, an art and craft fair, kids games, and of course the signature cow chip throw. With over 15 local nonprofits involved, the event helps raise funds for community groups and relies heavily on volunteers.
11: Get about 9,000 people that come, and we have most of the floats are local businesses. So I love seeing that because then, you know, after the parade, a lot of people come down here and grab some food, listen to some music, watch the cow chip throw. So it's a big part of our day.
5: Natural Prairie Farms were this year's cow chip throw champions with an incredible total distance of 358 feet. And the end of the summer is near. The Captain Madison Summer Festivities Taste of Madison kicked off yesterday. You may have seen some familiar faces passing out goodies. The festival has more than 90 food vendors and multiple stages for live music. President of Madison Festivals, Sarah Clem, says proceeds go to local charities.
12: There's no ticket necessary. The music is all free. The activities are free. Or you can purchase any kind of food you want, any kind of beverage you want. Leave a big tip for your stands because they're all run by volunteers who depend on the donations from Taste of Madison all year long.
5: You can head out to Taste of Madison from 11 to 7 today. Community members and professional artists are in Janesville this weekend, painting murals and doing sidewalk chalk. The weekend-long arts festival started in 2011 and features three murals and chalk drawings for several blocks of Janesville's downtown area. Craig Rogers, a high school art teacher from Richland Center, says he couldn't wait to get to work on this 2D piece with his wife.
13: We love sharing our artwork with people, and it's really cool having people come by and enjoying our work and going, wow, you can do that with chalk.
5: Art Infusion is happening today from 9 a.m. to 5 p.m. Today is National Read a Book Day. The benefits of reading have long been documented in health studies. Officials say reading can bolster a person's memory and concentration. It's also a good way to combat stress. You can observe the special day by finding a comfy chair and reading a book. Now, Tanner, maybe that chair could be outside, right? Today is looking like a nice day for it.
0: Yeah, if you want to go out to the beach and take the book along with you or the park, right? Definitely.
5: That all sounds really nice.
0: Yeah, I know. I might actually do that. You know what? That's a good idea.
5: Right? Add that to the planner.
0: Exactly. But yeah, it's looking like a pretty nice day out there across Wisconsin. We have this high pressure system sitting out over the Great Lakes region, keeping us nice and clear. Though we do have this warm front off to our south and west, and that might give us a little bit of a cloudier side for the western half of Wisconsin. The rest of us, though, still seeing plenty of sunshine here as we go throughout our Sunday. And looking at our temperatures, much cooler than what we were yesterday morning. 59 only in Wausau, 60 in Madison, 65 in La Crosse, and 66 in Eau Claire. But don't worry, these temperatures will start to warm up as the day goes on. Again, once that sun comes behind those clouds, temperatures back into those upper 60s, getting into those mid-70s by around noon. Again, 75 in Wausau, 77 in Eau Claire, and then 76 in La Crosse and Madison. Seeing mostly sunny to partly cloudy skies as we go throughout the day. And looking at our future track, again, staying nice and clear, nice and quiet. No rain really expected across the state as we go throughout tonight into tomorrow. And if you are heading to Lambeau, again, temperatures are going to be a little bit on that cooler side. Make sure you bring that sweatshirt. 74 by kickoff, 71 by halftime, and then by the time we hit the end of the third quarter for jump around, it's going to be around 68 degrees. So leaving the game might be a little bit on that chilly side. And overnight, going to be cloudy across western Wisconsin, mostly clear across eastern Wisconsin. Again, temperatures dropping back down into those mid-50s. Some of us only sticking to those low 60s. And then the rest of our Monday for Labor Day, again, staying nice and clear, warming up back into those low 80s for our high for our Monday. And if you do plan on grilling out, it is going to be an excellent night. Maybe seeing a few more clouds in the sky, but again, still warming up into those mid to upper 70s by around 5 p.m. And again, staying nice and dry. It really won't be until Tuesday that we see our next threat of scattered showers and storms again, even that severe threat across much of western Wisconsin. And then looking at the rest of our extended forecast, we're also going to be cooling down on Tuesday. We're seeing a high of 80 today in Wausau, 79 for your Monday, and then 72 by Tuesday. Eau Claire, 81 degrees today, 80 for your Monday, and then 77 once those rain and storm chances roll in. La Crosse, 81 both today and tomorrow, and then 78 for Tuesday and Wednesday. And here in Madison, expect a high of 80 degrees for today, 80 for your Labor Day, and then 84 for Tuesday and Wednesday. Again, seeing those chances of scattered showers and storms mainly Tuesday night into Wednesday morning. Then the rest of the week, looks to stay on that quieter side and even sunnier side with temperatures in those low 80s.
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5: Well, the Badgers take on Notre Dame at Lambeau Field tonight. Wisconsin will step onto the field looking to make a statement against one of the biggest names in college football. A win over the Fighting Irish would give the Badgers a huge early season confidence boost and could set the tone for the rest of the season. But can they pull it off? Wisconsin will look to Colton Joseph to help lead the way, while Notre Dame will have CJ Carr leading its offense. Colton Joseph is making his first start for the Badgers, while Notre Dame brings back CJ Carr, who threw for 2,741 yards and 24 touchdowns last season. Playing at Lambeau Field is going to add another layer to this matchup, giving both teams a chance to play on one of football's most iconic fields.
20: And I believe that if we stick to our keys, stick to our, you know, be ourselves and run our plays and do what's necessary and execute, I mean, anything can happen. And I think we're really confident that we can play whoever.
21: We watched a bunch of Wisconsin from last year, tried to watch a little bit of the new transfers that they've got, just some personnel tape, and treating it as similar as you can to a normal week. Obviously, it's not. Got to be prepared to come out. They're in a whole different, you know, plan against us, but we'll see.
5: Game time is set for 6:30. And we are officially 1 week away from the start of the NFL season for the Packers, who are taking on the Vikings at U.S. Bank Stadium. After months of preparation, Green Bay is ready to put all that work to the test. The Packers enter the season with high expectations, and for the players, the ultimate goal is already in focus. Wide receiver Jaden Reed says the standard in Green Bay is nothing short of a Super Bowl, and the work to get there starts now.
1: Every year, man, we're going to get hungrier and hungrier to achieve our goal, man. We have a high standard here, and the standard is the Super Bowl. And, you know, we're working every day, day by day. And it's not one in February. It's one right now. So we just got to stack these days that we got in front of us until we get to our goal.
5: Packers kickoff is at 3:25. And the Brewers face the Reds in Cincinnati Saturday night, coming off a win Friday night, looking to win the series. And it's William Contreras who slams one up and through center left field for a solo home run. In the fourth inning, the crew up 2-1. This is when rain delayed the game. Then when it was resumed, Cincinnati scored twice. Jackson Chourio with a sacrifice fly to center, and Cooper Pratt scores to tie the game. But the Reds add two more runs to make the score 5-3. Ninth inning, bases loaded for the crew. Contreras trying to walk it off, but the ball's short, and Cincinnati evens the series. The decider today starts at 11:10.
0: And if you are heading out early this morning, make sure to watch out for that fog, as we will see that across especially southern and western Wisconsin. But the rest of the day, staying nice and clear, seeing plenty of sunshine, temperatures getting into those low 80s. So it is going to be another great day, another second day for our extended weekend here across Wisconsin. So enjoy today, and even tomorrow is looking good as well. But I've got another look at your full forecast coming up after the break, so make sure to stay tuned.
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19: 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Also on the card is former WWE champion Jake Hager and the debut of former UFC heavyweight Chris Barnett. 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Here.

0: Japan says U.S. forces conducted strikes on three Iranian oil tankers after the Islamic Republic launched missiles at an American aircraft carrier and a destroyer. We've got you covered on the latest with the U.S.-Iran war. Plus, sailors from the USS Beloit are visiting the city that shares their ship's name. Hear from the crew about what this trip means to them.
1: And I'm tracking a sunny seasonal day across Wisconsin. I've got you covered on the details on what that means for your Sunday. That's coming up.
0: And good morning to everyone in Madison, La Crosse, Eau Claire, and Wausau as we take a live look over Wisconsin. Starting to see some more sun in those skies. Good morning. Thanks for waking up with us. I'm Gracie Tuohy, joined by StormTrack meteorologist Tanner Blonke, who's tracking another pleasant day ahead.
1: Yes. Yeah, it's going to be another nice day, though we're going to have to deal with some fog here this morning. So make sure you're watching out for that as you head out the door. Otherwise, looking at a nice day, it's going to be less humid than what we saw yesterday, more sunshine as well. So overall, a good second day to our extended weekend. And taking a look at our satellite loop of the past few hours, seeing a few specks of green across northern Wisconsin. Don't worry, though, if we do continue to see that throughout the day, most of it, if not all of it, will not be hitting the ground. It is going to stay nice and dry across much of the state. But here is our dense fog advisory across parts of western Wisconsin. That is the main area to keep an eye on here this morning. But most of western and southern Wisconsin will see some patchy fog here this morning. So make sure to just take it a little bit slower if you are heading out early here today. And a lot of this is in spite of just how cool we are across the state. Some of us 10, 15 degrees cooler than what we were just 24 hours ago. Rest of us still 5 degrees cooler than what we were. So definitely a nicer start to the morning, at least in my opinion. I like the mornings nice and cool. And then we start to warm up after that. But right now, temperatures at 59 in Wausau, 60 in Madison, 65 in La Crosse, and 66 in Eau Claire. But again, don't worry. These temperatures will be warming up as we go throughout the day, eventually nearing that 70-degree mark by around 9 a.m. and seeing even more sunshine. Now, I've got you covered on what the rest of our day is going to be looking like and what your Labor Day will be like. That's all coming up in my full forecast.
0: The death toll from a mudslide in eastern China has risen to 3 after days of torrential rain brought by Typhoon Sadel. 9 people remain missing after the mudslide hit a village in Sichuan County. Over 5,000 people were relocated to safer areas. Rescuers used canines and excavators to search for survivors, pulling 2 people out alive. Separately, 2 deaths were reported in Hunan province after downpours caused landslides. And in the Nepal-Tibet region, more signs of hope as the area continues to recover from deadly floods. The video you're about to see shows first responders locating a woman sitting in mud inside a house before being airlifted to a hospital. Cameras also captured a Chinese national being rescued from a hydropower tunnel filled with debris. More than 13,000 people have been rescued, according to Nepalese officials. Nearly 5,000 remain missing, including 70 Americans. International aid agencies are launching an urgent appeal to help survivors of those floods as thousands face loss of homes and livelihoods. Officials say the funds will be used to provide food, clean water, medical supplies, and temporary shelter for those impacted. One aid coordinator describes the efforts.
2: A lot of the people that I met, you know, they lost their loved one, but also they lost their livelihood. A lot of the men who were working in those tunnels or in the guest houses, which were washed away, were, you know, the family breadwinners. And so people are not only traumatized, but they are very worried about the future.
0: Central Command says U.S. forces conducted strikes on 3 Iranian oil tankers after the Islamic Republic launched missiles at an American aircraft carrier and a destroyer. The attacks come a day after President Trump called the conflict, quote, small potatoes, while defending Vice President Vance's comment that he wouldn't call it a war. ABC's Allison Kosick with the images.
3: The U.S. military says it hit 3 Iranian oil tankers in response to missile attacks on 2 U.S. Navy warships. Central Command says 2 of the tankers are now permanently disabled. The 3rd was destroyed. Officials say the tankers were part of a covert network used to help fund Iran's powerful Revolutionary Guard and its proxies across the region. The U.S. ships were not hit and no service members were injured. On Saturday, vessels are seen moving through the critical Strait of Hormuz waterway both nations claim control over. But ship traffic remains well below pre-war levels, according to independent firms that track maritime traffic. The strikes come one day after President Trump sought to minimize the conflict, which began in late February with U.S. and Israeli strikes on Iran. The president telling ABC's Rachel Scott,
4: A lot of people don't call it a war. I call it a military conflict because it's small potatoes for us. It's not a big thing.
3: Trump's backing of Vice President Vance's assessment that the fighting does not amount to a war. But more than 6 months after it began, Trump acknowledging the American lives lost.
4: We lost 18 souls, 18 great souls. I was there to greet the families of those people at Dover, and they're great. I got very friendly with some of the families. They were incredible families.
3: Nearly 800 other service members have been wounded. The war has now outlasted the 4 to 6 weeks the president initially said it could take. The impact is also being felt at the pump. AAA puts the national average for regular unleaded at $4.14 a gallon, up nearly a dollar from a year ago. Diesel is even higher, reaching a record of nearly $6 a gallon, more than $2 above last year's price. Allison Kosick, ABC News, New York.
0: Let's take a look at gas prices in Wisconsin right now. The state is below the national average. Wisconsin's average sitting at 382, with the national average sitting at 415. Some counties in northern Wisconsin are averaging over $4. Millions of people are looking to squeeze one last summer getaway over this long weekend. The FAA expecting more than 280,000 flights from Wednesday to Tuesday. According to the FAA, Saturday and today have the least amount of flights scheduled. And if you are driving, NRIX, which tracks transportation data, expects minimal traffic impacts today. But both the skies and the roads are expected to get busier as we get closer to the holiday on Monday.
5: Things are going to start to compound as we head toward Monday afternoon and evening. If you've got to get out the door, I think Monday is your next sort of sweet spot. And if you're going to do a sort of a regional day trip, I think road conditions will be at their best on Sunday before things begin to load back up by Monday afternoon.
0: According to NRIX, if you are hitting the road Monday, the best time to drive is before noon and the worst is from 2 to 5 p.m. Well, a new job report shows job growth came surging back in the month of August. The U.S. economy adding 162,000 jobs last month, far more than analysts had expected. ABC's Olivia Rubin has a closer look.
6: A huge month for hiring in August. 162,000 new jobs added, according to new government data, smashing economists' expectations after months of stagnant growth. Specifically, employment surging for restaurants and bars, which added nearly 60,000 new jobs. And manufacturing, healthcare, and construction all seeing gains, too. President Trump certainly very pleased with these new numbers, calling them, quote, fantastic, while also using the opportunity to double down on his longtime public push for the Federal Reserve to lower interest rates. But this strong report could actually cause the exact opposite. Because hiring is so strong, the Fed can now try to tackle the other issue of rising inflation by raising those rates. Inflation right now is at 3.4%. That's well above the target of 2%. And making matters worse, Americans' paychecks just aren't keeping up. Wages growing slower at just 3.1%. And polls have showed that Americans are largely frustrated with rising prices and the state of the economy. That means all eyes will be laser focused on next week's inflation report, which could signal where rates are headed from here. Back to you.
0: Well, this morning we have a recall to tell you about. Foods Alive is recalling some of its organic moringa leaf powder because it may be contaminated with salmonella. They were sold in 8-ounce stand-up pouches. They have a freshest buy date of November 1st, 2027. The number 02726 is printed below that date. They were distributed in stores nationwide as well as sold online. No illnesses have been reported in connection to the recall. Consumers should return the leaf powder to the store for a full refund. Sailors from the USS Beloit are visiting the city that shares their ship's name, connecting with residents and experiencing local hospitality. Crew members joined community leaders and residents for events around Beloit, including a game of pickleball. For Maxwell De La Rosa, it's his first time in Wisconsin, and the trip offers a chance to see the places honored on his ship.
7: It's amazing. Like, we have a whole bunch of memorials on the ship of the city of Beloit. Like, our galley is named after the Lucy's Burger restaurant here, and I actually got to eat there today, which I thought was amazing.
0: De La Rosa says the warm welcome made a lasting impression. The crew will continue their visit through Monday. Still ahead, we're getting a look inside the livestock barns at the Minnesota State Fair. Hear from one farm family on the work that goes into caring for their animals.
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0: Well, when you think about the state fair, there's the food, rides, and of course, animals. For farm families, a lot of work goes into caring for the animals inside the livestock barns at the Minnesota State Fair. Jeff Wagner has a closer look.
14: It's continuous work the entire time we are here.
15: Holly Myman is part of the Wagner family farm, unrelated, and with them is a small herd of cows, 14 to be exact, plus two calves and a yearling.
14: At home, they go out and pasture and graze, and, you know, you're working on other things at the farm, but here you are 100% taking care of them all day long to make sure that they stay clean and ready to do whatever.
15: A shining example of that dashed past our camera mid-interview. That was Holly's daughter, Hope.
16: There, why did she run to tend to that cow?
14: Well, it is show day, as you have heard, and we didn't want to have her to go on the cow.
16: Go to the bathroom on the cow.
14: Because that would be very unfortunate. We'd have to wash the cow then, and we don't really have time for that because it's show day.
15: Primping and prepping for showing is paramount, but most of the days are spent feeding and quickly scooping up what animals leave behind.
14: Well, in the morning, our crew is about six people. We get up at 4 a.m.
15: One of her sons, however, sleeps during the day so he can tend to the cows overnight.
16: That consistent effort can help the animals feel relaxed, which isn't easy in this foreign environment where a constant flow of strangers are suddenly within arm's reach.
14: They're not at home. They behave differently. You know, some get a little sassy, some get... We always have to be in check with them, but they do know that you're the person that they're familiar with, you know? So you're what they trust.
16: The Wagner family is uniquely here for all 12 days of the fair, but many families are here for just a four-day stretch. That means a big changeover happens on nights 4 and 8 of the state fair.
17: The barns close early on those days, and then the animals move out, and everything that you see here, all the bedding, all any of the excess hay, whatever, all of that gets removed and hauled away to composting.
15: Doris Mold is the superintendent for the milking parlor and moo booth.
17: And then the state veterinarian inspects the barns and makes sure that they're adequately cleaned and sanitized. And then the next group of animals moves in.
15: More than 8,000 livestock competitors like the Wagners will fill these barns, along with more than 20,000 animals. A family affair passed on from one generation to the next.
0: The annual State Cowchip Festival brought the community together for a day packed with events and fundraising. The festival featured a 5K race, an art and craft fair, kids games, and the signature cowchip throw. With over 15 local nonprofits involved, the event helps raise funds for community groups and relies heavily on volunteers.
18: Get about 9,000 people that come, and we have most of the floats are local businesses. So I love seeing that because then, you know, after the parade, a lot of people come down here and grab some food, listen to some music, watch the cow chip throw. So it's a big part of our day.
0: Natural Prairie Farms were this year's cow chip throw champions with an incredible total distance of 358 feet. And the end of the summer is near. The Captain Madison Summer Festivities Taste of Madison kicked off Saturday. You may have seen some familiar faces passing out goodies. The festival has more than 90 food vendors and multiple stages for live music. President of Madison Festivals, Sarah Clemmie, says proceeds go to local charities.
19: No ticket necessary. The music is all free. The activities are free. Or you can purchase any kind of food you want, any kind of beverage you want. Leave a big tip for your stands because they're all run by volunteers who depend on the donations from Taste of Madison all year long.
0: You can head out to Taste of Madison from 11 a.m. to 7 p.m. today. Community members and professional artists are in Janesville this weekend, painting murals and doing sidewalk chalk. The weekend-long arts festival started in 2011 and features three murals and chalk drawings for several blocks of Janesville's downtown area. Craig Rogers, high school art teacher from Richland Center, says he couldn't wait to get to work on this 2D piece with his wife.
20: We love sharing our artwork with people, and it's really cool having people come by and enjoying our work and going, wow, you can do that with chalk.
0: Art Infusion is happening today from 9 a.m. to 5 p.m. And today is National Read a Book Day. The benefits of reading have long been documented in health studies. Officials say reading can bolster a person's memory and concentration. It's also a good way to combat stress. You can observe the special day by finding a comfy chair and reading a book. Now let's head over to Storm Track meteorologist Tanner Blonky. Tanner, today might be a good day to grab a book and sit outside, right?
1: Yeah, definitely. I mean, if you want to go to the beach, to the park, or just out in your front lawn, anywhere is going to be a great day as long as you try to get outside here for your Sunday. It is going to be an even better day than yesterday. We're going to be less humid than we were, and that's going to make it feel a lot more comfortable to be outside. And that's all thanks to this high pressure system sitting right over the Great Lakes. Now, we do have that warm front off to our southwest, and that will give western Wisconsin a few more clouds than the rest of the state, but overall, staying nice and dry, still seeing plenty of sunshine for our Sunday. But again, looking at temperatures right now, a little bit on that cooler side, 59 in Wausau, 60 in Madison, 65 in La Crosse, and 66 in Eau Claire. But again, these temperatures will start to warm up. We're going to be nearing 70 degrees by around 9 a.m. By the time we hit noon, we're going to be back into those mid-70s, seeing sunny skies in Wausau and then partly cloudy skies across the rest of the state. And looking at our future track, we can see all of these clouds popping up. But again, still plenty of gaps for that sunshine to shine through. And then by the time we get to tonight, it will be a great night to go watch some football at Lambeau Field in Green Bay. Off, temperature is going to be around 74 degrees by around halftime, going to be nearing that 70 degrees, and then by jump around, we're going to be in those 60s, and it's going to be even cooler by the time you leave, so you definitely want to make sure you jump around and warm up as you watch that game. But again, looking at tonight's forecast, a little bit cloudier across western Wisconsin, eastern Wisconsin staying a lot clearer, and you can see that represented in these temperatures. Eastern Wisconsin in those mid-50s, western Wisconsin maybe sticking to those low 60s for our lows. And then as we go throughout tomorrow, it can be very similar to today, seeing plenty of sunshine. Temperatures warming back up into those upper 70s, low 80s by around noon, 1 p.m. And that's pretty much where we're going to be sticking for those highs. But again, staying nice and clear, nice and dry. That means you can definitely get that grill out, and temperatures only going to be in those mid to upper 70s. Maybe seeing a few more clouds by around 5 p.m., but it's still going to be a great night to grill out for Labor Day and just enjoy the extended weekend. Now, looking at Tuesday, though, we are already under a level 1 of 5 for much of western Wisconsin for that severe weather threat, along with those showers and even weaker storms. So make sure you are keeping an ear to the ground for Tuesday. But until then, enjoy this nice weather with a high of 80 in Wausau. Eau Claire, seeing a high of 81 today, 80 for tomorrow. La Crosse, 81 both today and tomorrow, then cooling down just a tad to a high of 78 on Tuesday and Wednesday. And here in Madison, expect a high of 80 degrees today, 80 for your Monday, and then 84 for Tuesday and Wednesday. Madison, seeing those shower and storm chances Tuesday night going into Wednesday morning. And then the rest of the week looks to stay nice and calm with a high of 79 on Thursday.
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23: 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I'm Brandon Taylor.
24: 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Tonight, we've got you covered with a developing story out of Madison.
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0: Well, the Badgers take on Notre Dame at Lambeau Field tonight. Wisconsin will step onto the field looking to make a statement against one of the biggest names in college football. A win over the Fighting Irish would give the Badgers a huge early season confidence boost and could set the tone for the rest of the season. But can they pull it off? Wisconsin will look to Colton Joseph to help lead the way, while Notre Dame will have CJ Carr leading its offense. Colton Joseph is making his first start for the Badgers, while Notre Dame brings back Carr, who threw for 2,741 yards and 24 touchdowns last season. Playing at Lambeau Field is going to add another layer to this matchup, giving both teams a chance to play on one of football's most iconic fields.
25: And I believe that if we stick to our keys, stick to our, you know, be ourselves and run our plays and do what's necessary and execute, I mean, anything can happen, and I think we're really confident that we can play whoever.
26: We watched a bunch of Wisconsin from last year, tried to watch
25: a little bit of the new transfers that they've got, just some personnel tape, and treating it as similar as you can to a normal week. Obviously, it's not. Got to be prepared to come out. They're in a whole different, you know, plan against us, but we'll see.
0: Game time is set for 6:30. And we are officially 1 week away from the start of the NFL season for the Packers, who are taking on the Vikings at U.S. Bank Stadium. After months of preparation, Green Bay is ready to put all that work to the test. The Packers enter the season with high expectations, and for the players, the ultimate goal is already in focus. Wide receiver Jaden Reed says the standard in Green Bay is nothing short of a Super Bowl, and the work to get there starts now.
3: Every year, man, we're going to get hungrier and hungrier to achieve our goal, man. We have a high standard here, and the standard is the Super Bowl. And, you know, we're working every day, day by day. And it's not one in February. It's one right now. So we just got to stack these days that we got in front of us until we get to our goal.
0: Packers kickoff is next Sunday at 3:25.
1: And if you're heading out the door early today, watch out for some of that fog. And stick around as I've got one last look at your extended forecast, including your Labor Day forecast.
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1: And while some of us will see a foggy start here this morning, the rest of the day is going to be really nice. Seeing plenty of sunshine with a high of 80 in Wausau. Eau Claire, seeing a high of 81 today, 80 for your Labor Day. La Crosse, 81 both today and tomorrow. And here in Madison, expect a high of 80 degrees today. For tomorrow, also 80 degrees. Again, seeing plenty of sunshine. Not seeing rain until Tuesday in Madison, seeing that Tuesday night going into Wednesday. Maybe even seeing some severe threat here across Western Western Wisconsin. But again, until then, going to be seeing a nice extended weekend.
0: Just a beautiful Labor Day weekend.
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7: Bishop heads to Kyiv. I'm Jack Callahan, Fox News. U.S. Envoy Steve Witkoff and Jared Kushner have met with Russia's President Putin in the hopes of restarting peace talks with Ukraine. Today, they're in Kyiv.
8: U.S. Envoy Steve Witkoff and Jared Kushner were at the Kremlin meeting with Vladimir Putin behind closed doors for more than 3 hours Saturday. No breakthroughs were announced.

0: announced, but Putin's foreign policy advisor called the talks constructive and useful. The two men meet next with Ukraine's President Zelensky. Both Russia and Ukraine called off airstrikes against each other's capitals through the weekend, while Witkoff and Kushner are in the region. But both sides have been stepping up deadly aerial attacks against the other over recent weeks. Jill Nato, Fox News.
1: More airstrikes on Iran by the U.S. military.
2: The U.S. military striking three Iranian oil tankers after Iran launched ballistic missiles towards an American aircraft carrier and destroyer. Sitcom says there's no damage to the U.S. ships and no service members are injured. The U.S. military says the tankers are part of a shadow network helping to fund Iran's powerful Revolutionary Guard. Iran claims it struck six vessels in response.
1: Fox's Jan Lee Painter. Iran today claims it has struck an unmanned U.S. vessel trying to enter the Strait of Hormuz. A mudslide in eastern China after days of torrential rain brought about by Typhoon Saudel has claimed at least three lives, nine other people still missing. The mudslide hit the village of Sichuan County in Jiangxi province early Saturday, damaging a dozen homes. More than 5,300 people have been relocated to higher ground. Two remarkable rescues in Nepal 10 days after those devastating floods. Chinese worker pulled alive from a hydro power tunnel while a woman was rescued from a damaged home in separate operations. That disaster has killed at least 1,300 people, thousands still missing. Rescue teams continue searching. 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
3: Lisa Sky Hain loved working with people.
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4: Day one, literally 8 a.m., I have an email that says, "Good morning, let's create the largest networking community on the planet."
3: Lisa's new boss was a 6'5" entrepreneur from Israel named Adam Newman, and he had a brand new startup called WeWork.
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3: From Wondery, the makers of Dr. Death and Business Wars, comes a new series, We Crashed, about a $47 billion startup.
11: It was a lot of talk about movement and culture and spiritual awakening and empowerment. And quite frankly, it just all sounded, you know, it's easy to say now.
3: That was just too good to be true.
12: One of my colleagues turned to me and said, "Oh my, this is a cult."
3: I'm David Brown, the host of Business Wars, We Crashed.
13: Every single day, they're playing pickleball. Every single day. Well, there was, I don't want to say a puff piece, but there was an whole article in the New York Times about Lauren Sanchez Bezos.
14: Oh.
13: Okay. And how she is in love with Jeff.
14: Sure.
13: And how she just can't imagine her life being anything different than what it is right now.
14: She'd be a lot poorer.
13: And it gave a glimpse into her daily life. The happy married couple. It starts at 6 a.m. every single day. That's when they get up in their $250 million Florida compound.
14: Oh, that's a small, cheap home that they live in. Okay. $250 million? Okay.
13: And when they get up, they never touch their phones.
14: They have staff, butlers that do it. Read me my text messages, Charles.
13: What they do is they come up with a list of 10 things. Every morning they wake up, 10 things that they're grateful for that day. 10 things. And you cannot repeat anything from the day before. Okay?
14: That's pretty strict rules.
13: They play pickleball every single day.
14: Okay.
13: They work out for an hour, 6 days a week. So think about this. Day one, what are we grateful for? Our health, our $500 million yacht.
14: Our love for each other.
13: Our rocket ships.
14: The money we save on Jeff Bezos' haircuts.
13: My BFF, Kim K.
14: Yes.
13: Kim Kardashian.
14: Thank you for clearing it up. Not

0: Mando.
1: But, I mean, what else could you be grateful for? I mean, think about it. Everything, right?
2: $1 trillion, maybe? Oh,
1: gosh. Did you know, did you hear what he just is raising? $100 billion.
2: For?
1: He wants to come up with a new line of robots that will manage the robots that will manage the robots. So, like, managing robots.
0: So we're eliminating three layers of jobs.
1: Exactly.
0: Good job, Jeff.
1: Yes, because after all, these are the type of little fun facts that we pass along week after week on this, the nation's largest, best, award-winning, greatest show about all things digital. And it's called the Kim Komando Show because, after all, I am your beloved digital goddess, Kim Komando. And joining me is our co-host, Andrew Babinski. And you can find us on over 420 top stations from coast to coast. And, of course, we're streaming in your favorite radio app. And you can also get the Kim Komando Show as a podcast wherever you get your podcast. You can take me on the go, or if you're just sitting around doing chores. And you know, studies have proven that if you listen to the Kim Komando Show while you're doing your gardening, I mean, this is some deep research, that all your plants will grow so much better because they're getting more intellect as they're growing.
2: Where did this study take place?
1: Well, it was the Komando Institute.
2: Ah.
1: Yes.
0: Kim asked ChatGPT, what's some crap I can tell my audience that they'll believe?
1: And you can also find us on YouTube.
0: YouTube.com/Kim Komando. Right now, there's like 1, 2, 3, 4 cameras in here. Huge cameras. And we don't have them here for no reason. Mm-hmm. We want to make a quality video production so we can put it on YouTube. And that's just another way to watch the show. So go and subscribe.
1: And then also, it's a reason why I do my hair and makeup.
0: That's true.
1: So
0: I used to do the show when there was no cameras. Oh, boy, did she look like a mess.
1: That's not true. I'd come down in my pajamas sometimes.
0: Baseball cap backwards, jumping on the furniture.
1: Okay, I just jumped on the furniture once.
0: Yeah, but it was memorable.
1: I jumped on and said, look, I'm so tall. And the Komando hotline's open. We have a brand new phone number, by the way. It's easy to remember. Call 1-844-Komando.
0: Oh. Okay.
1: 1-844-KOMANDO. 844. And, you know, I'd like to thank our listener who provided us that number. He actually owned the number. And he's like, hey, Kim, you want it? I'm like, sure.
0: Why did he own it? Why did he buy it?
1: I don't know. He had it for years.
0: So wow.
1: Now we have it. 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Alrighty then, every single day I read whatever I can. I talk to industry insiders and even my friends who are hackers to make sure I know exactly what's happening in the tech and AI space. And here are some things that you need to know about. And we're going to start by talking about what's in your head and what the heads of tech want to do with what's inside your head.
0: Okay.
1: Does that make sense?
0: Nope.
1: Okay. Elon Musk wants to put a chip in your brain. Okay. Sam Altman wants you to upload your entire mind to a computer right before you die.
0: Why?
1: Peter Thiel says that death is just a disease that we can cure using technology. Now, there's a name for what all these guys are.
0: Well, I know the name.
1: What?
0: Crazy Pants Bananas.
1: Transhumanists. Oh, a transhumanist. Okay. It's the idea that biological humans are only a stepping stone and a post-human species engineered by tech is going to colonize the galaxy. We're going to be living all over.
0: So we're going to put our brains in robots and then those robots can survive long time travel and we're going to travel all over the galaxy.
1: Correct.
0: All right. I mean, we can live on Mars if we don't need the Earth environment. If we're robots.
1: Was there a movie like this?
0: Every single science fiction movie ever made?
1: I thought there was.
0: Thanks.
1: Would you do this?
0: I mean,
1: because you're dead. Your body's dead.
0: Right. But are you? Well, that's the question, though. Are you dead if your thoughts and your soul and your feelings were inside of a machine?
1: No, you'd still be alive. Got to be you.
0: Right. Exactly. It would be your personality. So you're saying, and I'm just making an argument here. You're saying the length of your arm and the way your toes curl and your second toe is longer than your first, that doesn't make up who you are?
1: It does.
0: So then that would not transfer over, so it wouldn't be you.
1: Okay, but I do have a big second toe. Is yours bigger?
0: No, but there's a name for that. It's like the Nelson effect or something like that.
1: Yeah, because you're actually supposed to be smarter if you have a longer second toe.
0: Of course, that's the what you glom from that is that your toe is longer. Well, obviously, I'm smarter.
1: No, it's true.
0: Oh, okay.
1: It's true. Science has back. You know, you keep challenging my science.
0: The
1: knowledge.
0: Same scientist that said gardens will grow faster if they listen to this show.
1: Hey, Stanford dropped the 2026 AI report. So Stanford, big company, gets all the headlines, right? What they have found is that the global AI investment last year was $581 billion.
0: Okay. That's a lot of money.
1: It was double what it was the year before. And they're going all in, by the way. And let's see, the same AI that's acing all those benchmarks or is passing all these exams and taking jobs, it still can't tell you what an entry-level job pays. These are things that AI does not still know. And if you are in an entry role position, that job is going away, probably this year. And it's the world's most powerful AI. Let me finish. The world's most powerful AI. What do you think that it can only do correctly 8% of the time that a human can just look at and not even think about it?
0: So it's identifying something if
1: correct.
0: I'm looking at it.
1: Yes.
0: Identifying another, the race of a person? The gender?
1: No. It is looking at an analog clock and knowing what time it is. It can only know what time it is 8% of the time, which is not far behind the alpha generation and Gen Z.
0: That's true. It's on par. If they get rid of all the entry-level positions, how are they going to create jobs for the second level?
1: See, this is the problem. Because if you don't have the entry-level jobs, and then the second-level jobs are going to be going next. I mean, we're talking like 10 years, right?
0: Okay.
1: That's where the whole idea of we are going to have to provide people a universal income.
0: I'm just saying, let's say you have three layers of employees at a company, at entry-level, and then they get promoted to like senior producer, and then they get promoted to super vice senior producer. If you don't have entry level, people aren't going to be able to train, learn, prepare themselves, understand the work environment, understand the job. So you're never going to have anybody qualified enough to move up to that second level.
1: Yes and no, because the entry level jobs are being replaced by AI doing the work. The mid-level jobs are probably going to be the entry level jobs who are going to be calling upon AI to do certain tasks.
0: Okay.
1: So then you're going to need somebody above everything to say, this is what we need to get done. Right?
0: To give everyone instruction.
1: Yes, exactly.
0: But most jobs are entry-level jobs.
1: Well, that's the problem.
0: Right. Okay. We're going to be getting rid of most jobs.
1: Exactly. All right, let's come on back down to earth. We've all talked about the Chinese routers. That it's not a good idea to buy a router made in China.
0: Right.
1: Because they're sucking every information that you put through it.
0: But it's super easy because only 99.9% of routers are made in China.
1: That's the shift. That's no longer the case.
0: Good.
1: The routers are now being made in Vietnam, Taiwan, and Thailand.
0: But are they made by Chinese companies?
1: No.
0: Okay, good.
1: No. But that's a good point. Because a lot of them are. So if you got TP-Link, it's a bad deal. Don't buy it.
0: Right, because that's use it. Totally yeah. Chinese.
1: All right, this app really disturbs me. And, you know, I consider myself a religious woman.
0: Okay.
1: Okay. I go to church, not only on Easter. I don't understand. Like, why do you all people just show up on Easter?
0: It's like we're not all overachievers like you.
1: Okay. There's an app called Just Like Me. Have you heard about it?
0: Mm-hmm.
1: It's $1.99 a minute that you can video chat with an AI Jesus. And it's a digital avatar. You can also talk to Santa Claus.
0: The fact that Jesus and Santa Claus are in the same category is very insulting to religious people.
1: It really is. So it's $119 an hour for you to talk to
0: Jesus.
1: Yes.
0: But they say on the website that it's not really Jesus.
1: Yeah, but it's Silicon Valley just preying upon lonely people.
0: Do you think it's Silicon Valley? I thought when I looked into this, this seems like an overseas, like a Chinese company that's just pumping out AI chatbots
1: well,
0: as
1: sure
0: much as they want.
1: I'm sure there's one of those too.
0: Yeah, I'm sure.
1: Okay, that's the way it is. Now, this is what I thought that was really interesting. You can also talk to Chris DeWolf.
0: So Santa, Jesus, and Chris DeWolf?
1: Chris DeWolf is the founder of MySpace.
0: What?
1: So you can
0: wait a minute. Wasn't it? Well, who was our first friend on MySpace?
2: Tom.
0: Yeah, Tom. Who's this Chris guy? If our first friend was Tom.
1: He was really the founder. Tom was just in there too.
0: Okay? Oh, okay. I always thought Tom was the founder.
1: Tom's still sitting out there for some reason.
0: He's everybody's friend.
1: Okay. So think about this, is that you can confess your sins to AI Jesus, and then you can get social media advice from a guy who lost 350 million users to Facebook.
0: Right. And then for Christmas, you can ask for someone to pay off your credit card.
1: Oh, my gosh. All right. Still to come, we have your phone calls and, of course, more great stuff here on the Kim Komando Show. All right. 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The heart of the lawsuit, nobody nearby ever gets to consent to their face, body, or voice being captured, labeled, and fed into Meta's AI. Absolutely true. Here's something else that's true. No state, California included, bans recording people in plain public view. That's the law. So if the complaint is, I walked through the mall, Meta recorded me, I never said yes, this lawsuit is DOA. Your face in public is fair game. Meanwhile, Meta just pushed down an update to its glasses. If you disable the light that the camera shows when recording, the glasses camera stops. Get updates on this lawsuit inside my free newsletter. Sign up, getkim.com. 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

0: so here's the, I don't know if you've heard about this, it's happening on Wikipedia. It's just not dead. Everybody says it's dead, but it's not dead. You know what the people are using it for now?
1: What?
0: Is that you fire up the Wikipedia app wherever you are standing, and then you find out what's nearby. So you, there's like explore in places as in the app. And so they don't tell you like, oh, like this was a historic speakeasy.
1: Or oh, that's cool.
0: This is a street where a gunfight was or whatever it was at that particular
1: See,
0: time.
1: See, they're surviving.
0: Kinda. I would say surviving by their nails, maybe.
1: Not dead, just on life support.
0: Yeah, so again, what you want to do is open the Wikipedia app, tap explore, and select places. I haven't tried it yet, but Maddie said it's really phenomenal.
1: I'm going to use it now.
0: You should try that.
1: I love that kind of stuff.
0: Hey, listen, if you're tired of nodding along and hoping that you heard the joke, the Horizon IX from Hear.com separates speech from background noise so you catch every single word. 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Jake in St. Louis, welcome aboard. Hi there, Jake.
2: Hey, Kim.
0: So I read about you. And I thought, what an amazing guy you are. And what a situation you were put into. Explain to everybody what happened.
2: So basically, we were sitting at home. We were on the couch. And my wife and I's phones went off, an alert that we've never heard before. We didn't even know it was a thing. It was an Apple crash detection that my daughter had been involved in a car accident. And it dropped a pin to her location. We were able to get out the door and be on the scene of the accident in under 2 minutes. So that was a great feature that we didn't even know existed. I guess because we were listed as emergency contacts, mm-hmm. It sent a call to us and 911.
0: And that's as part of the iPhone is they you have to make sure it is enabled.
1: Right.
0: SOS crash detection. But it
2: yes.
1: Let me ask a couple of questions. A, was it a serious crash?
2: It was a very serious crash. She's been in the ICU for about 16 days.
1: Oh, wow.
2: She's still, pretty much in an unconscious state. So they've been working on her. Luckily, the fire department got there very quick and they ended up shocking her twice on the scene
1: got a pulse
2: back and she was rushed to the hospital where she was then rushed into emergency surgery and she's had multiple surgeries since then.
0: Oh my gosh.
1: How old is your daughter again?
2: She's 17.
1: Okay. And is this because of your relationship with her registered on the phone? Is it because you guys are on the same phone plan? What triggered Apple to send you this notification?
2: Yes, we're on the same phone plan. And my wife and I are listed as emergency contacts.
1: Okay.
2: So from what we understand, it sends a notification to the emergency contacts and also calls 911. I guess when the accident happens, if you don't clear it from your phone in 20 seconds, it realizes something's bad and it'll send the alert out.
0: But how?
2: That's how we received it.
0: That is, you know, it's really the power of technology.
1: Right.
2: It was great.
0: I mean,
2: it allowed us to get there as quick as we did.
0: Exactly.
1: And it's really cool that Apple focuses on these features. They do it with the watch when it comes to alerting people of
0: the
1: health
0: fall.
1: Concerns
0: yes.
1: or a fall or something like that. And now it's a feature inside the phone. It's really cool.
0: Yeah. And it is something that you have to make sure that you do set up.
1: Okay.
0: I mean,
2: definitely.
0: So you go into settings, you go into emergency SOS, and Android has pretty much the same idea. It's called the personal safety app.
2: Okay.
0: But it's one of these things. And also, while we're on this topic is medical ID.
2: Sure.
0: As a firefighter, I'm sure that has helped you, right?
2: Absolutely. I mean, I've been on multiple car accidents and some good, some not so good. And, this one was a little different being my own kid. I'm glad I was able to be there, you know,
0: sure.
2: I mean, that's pretty much every parent's worst nightmare. You get a call, your kid's been in an accident and then I'm happy I was able to respond, but I wish it never happened.
0: Of course. Of course. Well, thanks for taking a few minutes and talking to us today about what's going on. Of course, I mean, all of us here at the show will be praying for you and your family because
1: I can't imagine. I'm glad that feature's there, but hopefully I never have to use it.
0: Yeah. It's like, you know, when you get that phone call at 4 o'clock in the morning, nobody good calls at 4 o'clock in the morning, but
1: no,
0: but you know, having the ability to know that this has happened, right. But also, you know, with the SOS, it not only contacted him, but it contacted emergency services.
1: Right. And they got there at the same time.
0: Yes.
1: When before, if everyone in the car accident was injured and no one had the ability to call 911, it could have been life-saving.
0: Right.
1: The time that they got to respond could have been life-saving.
0: 2 minutes.
1: Yeah. Said. It's ridiculous.
0: 2 minutes, which is... So, folks, do us all a favor. Make sure, check your phone settings. Make sure that you have emergency SOS turned on. On your watch, make sure that it's turned on there as well, because it really can make a difference. Okay, so here's what's going on. Hyped with Wi-Fi. They are going to send you a fake Microsoft 365 login page. Okay, and it looks so good. So it's not like an email or a text or attachment. The address looks normal. The gateway steers you wrong. The crooks will have your entire inbox and all of your files. Yes.
1: So Don't do it.
0: Yes. So the minibar's $14 cashews are now the worst thing, are no longer the worst thing that can happen. 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If you've got kids on tech, you can't miss our next caller here on the Kim Komando Show.
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9: A quiet residential neighborhood erupts in chaos. Carmine Galante, the feared boss of the Bonanno crime family, lies dead, his cigar still clutched between his teeth.
11: Masked men walked into Joe and Mary's luncheonette in Brooklyn today and gunned down Carmine Galante, a man believed to be the most powerful mafia chieftain in the country.
9: The execution sent shockwaves through the criminal underworld and set the stage for one of the most pivotal criminal cases in New York City history. From the minds behind the acclaimed television series comes Law and Order: Criminal Justice System. This isn't a scripted drama. These are real stories told by the people who have lived them.
12: My father should have been a dead man.
9: For decades, the mafia had New York City in a stranglehold, with law enforcement seemingly powerless to intervene. But the murder of Carmine Galante marked the beginning of the end. Discover how a group of young prosecutors took on the mafia, and with the help of law enforcement, brought down its most powerful figures. I'm Anasika Nicolazzi, and from Wolf Entertainment and iHeart Podcasts, this is Law & Order Criminal Justice System.
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0: And I am Casey Hudson. I'm alongside the guys every week here on the show as they break down the latest retirement topics and headlines for us. I'm joined by David and Dylan Linsky of L3 Family Wealth Partners today, and we are ready to talk retirement. We're going to chat about whether you really need $1 million to retire comfortably and why growing concerns about Social Security could make a personalized income plan more important than ever. So some fun conversation and lessons lie ahead for us. So we want you to settle in, get comfortable, and go ahead, take our phone number down. Keep it handy for the show, 608-879-8709. That's how you can reach us today. And we highly suggest you do because the guys have a few select spots set aside on their calendar exclusively for our radio listeners for your very own retirement reality report. Now, if you've never met with a financial advisor, sitting down with one for the first time, it can sound a little scary, maybe sound a little intimidating. But guys, I want you to tell us about your process and what sets it apart and why it's not something that people need to be afraid of at all.
1: Yeah, I think that's a great place to start, Casey, because you know, when you think about starting the conversation with a financial advisor to see if you're even ready for retirement, it can be a little bit daunting.
0: Mm-hmm.
1: But if you're thinking about picking up the phone and reaching out to our firm at L3 Family Wealth Partners, what you should expect is an opportunity to ask us questions. You know, we cover a lot of different topics on this radio show, and we try to touch on a lot of different information. So if you have questions to dive deeper into the different topics we're talking about, it's a great opportunity. Or if there's an area that you're not so sure about that we didn't have time to cover during the show, it's also a great opportunity to ask us questions about that.
2: Yeah, and just to have an idea of like what our specific process is, whether you haven't met with a financial advisor before or if you've been working with a financial advisor throughout your entire career, we like to take a little bit different approach in our view. And it kind of just starts with the phone call. Or we just have a phone conversation. Like I'm talking to David and Casey over the radio right now. We're going to have a conversation with you. And it's just going to be about your specific situations. We understand that this can be, it can feel intimate to share some of these details. And what we just want to do is offer a list of how we approach the process. And we have an initial conversation. We talk about your specific situation. And then we can build a plan off of that. We then invite you to come on into the office if that's something that's doable for you. And even that experience, in our view, is a little bit different than maybe what you've had with different advisors. Have a cup of coffee, come relax, sit down on the couch, talk with the team before you even meet. This is a conversation at the end of the day. It doesn't need to be such a formal business meeting. And then we will present the plan that we've made specifically for you. And from there, just answer questions and make sure things are clear. So that's how we approach it at L3 Family Wealth Partners. But the first part of that process is just an initial phone call. And if you'd like to schedule that phone call, give our team a call at 608-879-8709.
0: If you've got $500,000 or more saved for retirement, we've got L3 teammates standing by right now, ready to take your call and get you all set up for your very own retirement reality report with the guys picking up that phone, giving us a call today. That's going to be your step one. So don't be shy. 608-879-8709. Or you can get connected with us online as well. 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You'll see that big gold Get Your Reality Report Now button. You'll just share some info with us and then an L3 teammate will be more than happy to reach out directly to you to get you started. Now, guys, I'm thinking one of the biggest questions that you probably get in that first meeting when you're sitting down with somebody for a retirement reality report is, have I saved enough? Because for years, we've heard about this supposed $1 million retirement target, and it's really become a number that a lot of retirees have kind of fixated on. But a new USA Today article tells us that may not be the whole story. And this really might be the headline that you've been waiting for. It reads, maybe you don't need $1 million to retire after all. Now, this article notes that 97% of Americans have less than $1 million.

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35: It's Saturday night turnips and Sunday morning redemption. It's playing ball in the street until the lights come on. 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
0: That place is rowdy, man. 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
39: Caffeine can be really good for you and help a lot of things, and caffeine can be kind of bad for you.
40: It's a drug, and in its pure form, Chuck, it is a bitter-tasting crystalline powder.
39: Naturally, it's in the coffee bean and in chocolate and tea, but it's also added artificially in things like soda. Your body is enjoying the caffeine. It's blocking that adenosine. You're going to feel alert and awake. It's got that adrenaline going, and it's rewarding you with the dopamine. I mentioned the vicious cycle, the inevitable crash.
40: Right.
39: Like any stimulant drug, and you want more of it. Eventually, it's going to affect your sleep patterns. All right, how about some health benefits?
40: Right.
39: They found everything from not develop Parkinson's disease to dropping your risk of various cancers.
40: Well, coffee actually is shown to reduce your risk of diabetes.
39: 4 cups a day, 50% less chance of mouth and throat cancer.
40: You should eat more grapefruit because grapefruit contains something called narrogin, and it actually slows the removal of caffeine from your brain.
39: Okay.
40: So you enjoy its effects longer.
39: Nice.
40: Yeah.
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27: Trade account. And that every once in a while, it goes up, it goes down, and then I get frustrated. I take everything out of the market. I put it back in. Have you ever used AI to do a stock prediction?
31: No, I haven't, but I've heard that it's actually pretty legit.
27: It is. It is legit. Stanford researchers turned AI loose on 30 years of stock market history. The AI stock picks beat 93% of the pros.
31: Why aren't the pros just using AI?
27: I think they are.
31: Oh.
27: They are. So for every dollar that your financial hotshot has made you, AI made 6. Now, I'm not saying dump your financial advisor. I'm not saying that. And, you know, AI can hallucinate, right?
31: Sure.
27: But you do have a powerful second opinion right in your pocket. So what you want to do is use a good prompt. And again, as always, you always hear me say, you have to tell it what it needs to be. So you're going to say, be a financial advisor for someone my age. Recommend a diversified portfolio for retirement, whatever you need, with moderate risk. You can ask it to compare specific stocks. Suggest picks across different sectors. Now, AI can crunch numbers. It cannot predict the future. And so I'm not going to tell you what I did, but I used AI and I put I guess Ian taught me this. I put all the money into one stock.
31: Sure, smart. Well, that's what they say. Put all your eggs in one basket.
27: And I'll let you know how I do.
31: Oh, you don't have any results yet?
27: Not yet.
31: When did you make the transaction?
27: Yesterday.
31: Yesterday? Okay. So let's come back in 2 weeks and get an update.
27: What's today? Yeah, it might be a little bit longer than that. It might be a little bit longer.
31: Okay.
27: Because I'm waiting on something. I can't tell you what it is.
31: Is it AI told you that there's something coming?
27: No, Ian did, and then I confirmed it with AI.
31: Okay.
27: So at least we have something and all that. Kathy in Syracuse, New York. Glad to have you with us. Hello there, Kathy.
6: Thank you. Hi, Kim and Andrew.
27: Hi.
6: Thank you for having me on the show today.
27: You betcha.
6: My main question was that I have a sister that's been scammed a few times. And my family and I really need help in getting control over her money before she loses her house. It's been years, unfortunately. My sister, Pat, is a 78-year-old senior. And when she retired, she got on Facebook. And Facebook, she started making comments on who she thought was actors. And they are not actors. They're scammers. And they started a relationship with her. She called her pen pals. When my sister Mary and I, Mary is her power of attorney that monitors her finances, we discovered that her scammers are not her pen pals and not her friends. Patty has no kids. She's retired. She lives alone. She started alienating herself from the family about 6 years ago, and we basically knew something was up. So we went over there, tried to do like a little intervention with her.
27: That's good.
6: We tried to talk to her, give her, you know, Dr. Phil's videos. I bought books on Amazon, romance scamming. And, you know, we've tried everything we could possibly think of. We've talked to the police. We brought her to the police station to admit the fraud. And nothing seems to be working. And I think really that she's so delusional now, and she's in a trance, like hypnotized almost, to the fact where she really believes the guy over her family.
27: That's so
6: sad.
27: She's
6: filed bankruptcy of over $100,000. She lost her vehicle. We had to sell her car to pay off some bills. They've actually opened up credit cards, bought cell phones, iPads, Apple Watches.
27: Oh, gosh, really?
6: All in her name. Yeah,
31: How much in all has she lost?
6: She's lost well over $200,000 by now.
31: Oh, my gosh.
6: Yeah.
27: That's so
6: her
27: sad.
6: Her 401k is gone. Everything's gone. She's basically living in a house that has equity. And recently, we really got nervous.
27: Oh, I don't blame you.
6: Now they're asking her how much equity she has in her home.
27: Oh, no.
6: Yeah.
27: So
6: and I'm like, who do we go to? Who can help us?
27: Now, you're saying that your sister has a power of attorney.
6: Yes.
27: And so,
6: yep.
27: I mean, I'm not a lawyer, but I mean, doesn't she have some control over what your sister
6: nope.
27: can do? No.
6: Nope. We've gone to the police and her attorney refuses to talk to us. So my sister called her own attorney, and basically at this point they're telling us that we would have to take her to court and get her incompetent to
27: yes.
6: take over full control.
27: And
6: right?
27: you might have to do that.
6: Yeah, and that's going to cost us money out of our own pocket to
27: now,
6: do that.
27: Now, you know, AARP has a really good helpline for this.
6: AARP.
27: Yeah, they have. Okay. It's called the Fraud Fighter Hotline. They have counselors in place specifically for romance scam victims.
6: Okay.
27: They also have counselors that could talk to your sister, and maybe get her out of this state where
6: okay.
27: she is in. I mean,
6: mm-hmm.
27: I mean, you cannot logically take somebody out of a situation where they are emotionally manipulated.
6: Mm-hmm, correct.
27: And the scammers have spent years doing this. And so one
6: yes.
27: intervention isn't going to do it.
6: Exactly.
27: But yes. what you don't want to do is, to, you know, I would talk to a real estate attorney, too, to see what we can do to make sure that they don't go after the house.
31: Title lock? Or isn't there companies where...
27: Yeah, there's home title lock. You could put it, maybe, that's a good idea, Andrew. I would put that.
6: Title lock?
27: Yeah, it's called home... It's hometitlelock.com. As a matter of fact, they're a sponsor of our newsletters. So if you go to hometitlelock.com/Kim, is that... I don't mean to sell you anything. It's not my intention.
31: No, you're going to save the house.
27: But what it,
6: that's right, Andrew.
27: But what it does is that it will, if somebody tries to change the title on the house, you'll get an instant notification.
6: Okay.
27: And that,
6: perfect.
27: And so that's one thing. But I still would consult with a real estate attorney and figure out how you could get control of her and be her conservative.
31: And Kathy, you said that they are bringing up how much equity does she have in her house. Are you monitoring her
27: chats?
31: Yeah, that's a good
27: point. How do you know that? Yeah.
6: Well, she tells my only one sister. There's four of us that we've tried to talk to her, but she just talks to my one sister that actually looks at her bank accounts.
31: Okay.
6: So because Mary, who looks at her bank account, can say, hey, Patty, I see you just paid this fee of $600. What is that all about? And then she gets mad and she'll start, backpedaling, making up stories. Well, I'm paying the fee because they promised that they were going to send me $66,000 that they owe me part of the money. So I had to pay $600 fee, to Trust Wallet. They're having her sign up for all this crap, and we're like, we know it's not real.
31: Right.
6: It's all fake scams, and we try to give her examples, but she's thick-headed now. She's very stubborn. They talked to her in the middle of the night, and she's not getting a lot of sleep, and I really think that she's really brainwashed. I mean, like you said, they've been talking to her for years. And,
27: the only thing,
6: she's gone.
27: Yeah, it's you're going to have to break the bond. It's almost like a cult type thing,
6: Yep.
27: Where she's alienated herself away from the family, and it's good that she's still talking to your sister Mary because you still have that connection.
6: Yes.
27: But I'd put like Andrew said, a home title lock. Call the AARP, the fraud helpline. Every state has adult protective services.
6: Okay. Yep.
27: I would open a case there just in case.
6: Okay. All right.
27: There's the Internet Crime Complaint Center, the FTC, where you can report this crime happening.
6: Okay.
27: You can get her off of Facebook, right?
6: Yeah. Oh, we try. I would love to. I said to my sister Mary, I swear, next time I feel like just grabbing her phone and her iPad and just taking it and walking out. She can scream at me, she can call me any name in the book, but honestly, Kim, at this point, 6 years later and everything she's lost, what is she going to do? Call the police on me? Say that she stole my phone? I mean, honestly,
27: you don't want her living on the streets either, right?
6: No, exactly. So, that's why Mary's watching her account to make sure her mortgage gets paid.
31: Can Mary freeze her credit and debit cards?
27: She should be able to with that POA. She should be able to do that.
31: On my account, I can just shut them off.
6: She doesn't have any she filed bankruptcy. That's right. So they closed everything.
27: Wow. Okay. Yeah. You know what? You girls have some work.
31: Good for you.
27: You know what? If you want me to talk to your sister, I will. But I'm not here on the show. I'll just talk to her.
6: I would love that if you could knock some sense into her head. I'll tell him yet because I'm about to lose it.
31: But it sounds like she's enamored by celebrity. Where you can sell Kim, hype her up, nationwide host. She's on 400 stations. She wants to talk to you.
27: Yes.
6: And she's enamored by actors and high profile people. Oh, so maybe Kim.
27: Yeah, I'm going to put you on hold.
6: Okay.
27: Follow the advice that we gave. And then separately, Lauren is our associate producer. She's going to set up time for me to talk to your sister offline. Maybe I can do something.
31: Maybe.
27: All right, here's something that your body never tells you. Somewhere in your 20s, it quietly starts making less collagen. 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

0: 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Dennis in Louisville, Kentucky, welcome aboard. Hi there, Dennis. What's going on with you?
1: Well, I feel like I've turned into a commando groupie. Your email is the first thing I read every morning with coffee. And I'm always looking for, you know, a little tech trinket, you know, that you have that I can use. And I actually have created a file. When there's something I can use or think I need to use, I'll copy it and paste it into my note folder on my phone.
0: Oh, nice.
1: And I think last time I checked, I had like 260, and I've also got like 30 or 40 your corny jokes.
0: Okay, good.
1: Every once in a while, I can use one of those. But the thing I wanted to relate to you, one of the major tax preparation services here in town, well, you know, they just gave us a folder and we put it up on the shelf. When I went in to took it to my CPA this year, he opened it up, and all that was in there was little advertisements. Well, look what we can do for you next year.
0: Oh.
1: You know, no prior year tax return or anything.
0: That's weird.
1: So we try to call them. Nobody answers the phone. We try to get on the website and, you know, couldn't do anything. And the 1-800 number kept routing me back to the offices around me that wouldn't answer their phone. You had a little tip, because I was actually thinking I was going to have to go in there, make an appointment and go in there. And so you put on there, if you're having trouble getting hold of the company, just go on their webpage and leave a comment. So I went on their Facebook page and I left a little snarky comment, you know, about this is a lovely way to do business. And it wasn't 60 seconds that they responded to me.
0: Oh, nice.
1: Because they gave me another phone number to call. You know, they apologized and they said, we want to tell them when they answer it, you want to escalate it up to a higher level. And probably within 45 minutes, I had what I needed to have, you know, just the adjusted gross income. But I've been fighting all week and just blowing their phone up to no avail. So I can't tell you what a relief that was, you know, that's a little, another one of your little tech trinkets that I was able to use. And, you know, you're awesome and I appreciate it.
0: Oh, you're so sweet, Dennis. Thanks for taking time to tell the story. Because, you know, so often we get so frustrated by these routines with AI or war companies, and they just don't want to do what they want to do. And if you're ever wondering like how to get around an AI chatbot with a company that you may be in a dispute with, one of the secret phrases that you can say is not, you know, human or representative. Sometimes those work. But you want to say, I'm returning your call. And then the chatbot will be like, what? 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All right, so I still haven't been in a Waymo.
2: I don't understand this.
0: Because I just see it stopped in the middle of the street, and I know that there are glitches and there are always problems, and I'm just afraid I'm going to be one of them.
2: It's the future. You've got to get yourself ready for this.
0: I talk about the future all day long.
2: Right, and yet you won't live it.
0: I do live it. I just don't want to get in a Waymo.
2: I love them.
0: I mean, listen to what happened to Addie in San Francisco, California. Addie, welcome aboard. Now, explain to us what went on when you got into the Waymo.
3: Hey, Kim. Thanks for having me on. So basically, I got into the Waymo, just a, you know, average trip going to work, as we do in San Francisco. And about, I don't know, 2 minutes into the drive, I get a phone call from the car, which is kind of unusual because usually if you have an issue, like you're saying, with a Waymo, you are calling the help desk. So something I haven't told anybody yet about this video, you guys are getting the inside scoop, is I had actually seen a video of this on TikTok. So as soon as he patched me in, I said, okay, I got it. I asked him the question again. I said, sorry, what did you say? Pulled out my phone to record. And that's how the TikTok was born.
0: Oh, nice.
3: Yeah, but anyway, he asked me to verify my age and if I'm the account holder.
2: Who's he? Are we talking about like a customer service rep?
3: Yeah, that's right. A customer service rep from who knows where. But he's calling in and asking me to verify my age. Now, this is what's interesting. He doesn't ask for an ID. They just kind of take you at your word.
0: So, because you have to be over 18 or 18 or over in order to get into a Waymo. Unless you're in Phoenix, you can be 14 to 17.
2: But all you have to do to verify is say, I'm 18.
0: Yes.
3: That's right. As simple as that.
2: Well,
3: and what's interesting is in these population dense cities like San Francisco, the kids here are really independent. So I think they're trying to limit how many kids are taking Waymos around the city by themselves without an adult.
0: So I wonder what happens if you were to say, I'm 12?
3: Funny you asked that. In the comment section of that video, somebody said there were a few teenagers in my comment section saying, I got kicked off the app for being honest.
0: Wow.
2: So they probably complete the ride, get to your destination, and then cancel your account so you can't ride again because you're not old enough.
3: I think that's right.
0: No, are they using cameras to figure out how old you are, right? I mean, they're tracking everything.
2: Absolutely, they're using cameras.
3: Yeah, you are being filmed, and that's something you agree to every time you get into a Waymo. Now, I don't think they're actively surveilling you every time, but I think it's more for their safety, maybe a liability issue. But you do agree when you get into a Waymo that you are okay with being filmed at all times.
0: Now, Addie, do you get carded when you go out?
2: Yeah, were you flattered that the Waymo thought you were young looking?
3: You guys have no idea how long I've been riding this high. I mean, as a 21, when you're asked if you're under 18, you're going to hold on to that. You're gonna say, hold on, can you say that again? But unfortunately, in the comment section, almost everybody's saying, oh, this happened to me. This happened to me too. So if you ride Waymo, you can probably count on this happening to you within the next few months.
2: Oh, so it's not that you look young and vivacious. It's just the standard.
0: She does.
2: Oh, okay.
0: Well, you know, but that's an interesting thing is that, you know, how much are they tracking? How much data do they really have?
2: All of it.
0: And what do we agree to when we just say, yeah, absolutely, that this is just the terms and conditions of us getting in the car.
2: Do you think anything less is happening inside of an Uber?
0: But the same thing.
2: The difference is in Waymo, it's all that information is being collected by a corporation. In an Uber, you're probably being filmed and recorded, and everything's collected by just an individual.
0: Now, we can't do this, but Addie, in San Francisco, you can do this, and actually all throughout the state of California, is that if you are a California resident under CCPA, they are required, the companies are required to tell you and to show you exactly what they have about you.
2: Oh, really?
0: Yes.
2: But not here in Phoenix?
0: No. California's, that's about it.
2: The only good thing that the California government's ever done?
0: Yeah, that's pretty much what we're talking about. Still to come, we're going to be talking about how your car is a snitch here on the Kim Komando Show. 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
11: 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Here's Manny Munoz.
12: I am Manny Munoz. Thank you for tuning in to iHeartRadio's Communities. It is our weekly public affairs show where we try to bring you conversations that'll help you better understand important issues or maybe just some interesting topics. Either way, I do hope you'll stick around for the next half hour. And if you have any comments, questions, or suggestions, please feel free to reach out on Instagram. My handle is at IODManny. That's at IODManny. Now, let's get on with the show. It's hard to imagine that it's been 25 years now since the 9/11 terror attacks, and the unity we all felt in the days and months afterwards feel like they've long evaporated. But on the anniversary, we commemorate the 9/11 day of service and remembrance. Let's talk about exactly what that means as we bring in Jay Winnick. He is co-founder and executive vice president of 9/11 Day. Jay, thanks so much for the time. I was appreciative for it.
13: Manny, so good to speak with you. Thank you.
12: This is a personal day for you, 25 days later. Explain why 9/11 Day is so meaningful to you.
13: Well, it is. My brother, Glenn Winnick, perished in the terrorist attacks. He was a partner at the law firm Holland & Knight, whose offices were located in downtown Manhattan. For 20 years, Glenn was also a volunteer firefighter and an EMT in our hometown in Long Island. And so when the towers were hit, Glenn helped evacuate the Holland & Knight law offices and then headed on foot into the South Tower to save lives. And he perished when the South Tower collapsed. So Glenn was somebody who lived a life of service, and unfortunately he perished in service to others. And so he was my personal inspiration for wanting to engage in a movement that reflected the way people everywhere came together and responded in service to others as a result of the attacks.
12: The website is 911day.org, 911, the numbers, day.org. Take us back to when you and, I guess, David Payne were, what were you hoping to accomplish when you first came up with the idea of 9/11 Day?
13: We wanted to start a ritual in this country where people mark the day by doing good deeds each year on the anniversary. It was as simple but as ambitious a goal as that, because you know we didn't want the terrorists to win. We didn't want them to own the anniversary of this horrific event. We wanted people to honor the day by focusing instead on how Americans and people all over the world, Manny, of course, as you remember, came together and focus on our common humanity and unity and togetherness and, you know, prop this country and the world back up on its feet by simple acts of good. And so we wanted some focus on that as we moved into the future after the attacks. We couldn't know that we would have success building, with the help of a lot of others, the anniversary into the nation's largest annual day of charitable engagement, which it is. And in 2009, we were successful in getting the anniversary recognized under federal law as a national day of service, one of only two. And so this notion of doing good deeds and serving as a way to properly honor those lost, injured, and sickened from the terrorist attacks has really resonated over the years.
12: It was an idea essentially to take the day back, right? Instead of making it a day of, obviously it will always be a day of sadness for what happened to our nation, but you've turned the tragedy into something positive.
13: Well, I appreciate you saying that. And that was the goal and continues to be the goal. And you know, if you can believe it, there's been 100 million people born in this country since the attacks. And they don't have any direct memories, of course, of the attacks, nor the way people came together and put aside our differences. And so we feel a great sense of responsibility to teach young people about what happened then, but also about the opportunity they have.

0: able to do is kind of preserve that spirit of unity that we saw in the weeks and months after the attacks.
1: Well, you're not wrong. It's, you know, I have a front row seat to the most amazing outpouring of compassion and unity and togetherness. I'm just so amazed by it and so grateful for it, you know, each 9/11. And especially, you know, as we talked about, you know, earlier, to see young people engage in this national observance is really, really inspiring. You know, young people really want to impact the world around them, and they know they can. This is something that I think runs through the generations when you see young people coming together and pitching in on 9/11 as a way to mark the day. So, yeah, it's really grown amazingly well. And who would have known, you know, 25 years ago that this notion of serving and doing good deeds on 9/11 as an appropriate way to mark the day would resonate, but it resonates more than ever.
0: Yeah.
1: It just gets larger and larger, and we're so grateful for that.
0: Well, let's get into the meat and potatoes of what exactly 9/11 day is, 911day.org. You mentioned 100 million Americans alive today were born after the attacks. Hard to imagine that, but what exactly takes place on 9/11 day? What is its goal, and how can we all take part?
1: Well, you know, people participate either in self-directed ways or as part of organized activities. And wow, there are so many organized activities that we are staging around the country, but that others stage too, whether they're municipalities or corporations or nonprofits or faith-based organizations or, you know, you name it. It's a pretty diverse outpouring of compassion and good deeds. As an organization, you know, with the help of so many, so hundreds and hundreds of companies, including, you know, iHeart and Reliance and Delta and the federal agency AmeriCorps and so many others, we're staging large-scale meal packs in 50 cities around the country this year that tens of thousands of volunteers will come and pack more than 17 million meals in one day for people who are at risk of hunger, donated to Feeding America, affiliated food banks, and other distributors of food to people who need a helping hand in terms of meals. But that's just the tip of the iceberg about what's happening. I mean, the professional sports leagues are participating. It's probably going to be the largest day of corporate volunteer engagement in the history of the United States. But there'll be more than 30 million people marking the day by doing good deeds, large and small. Colleges and universities and grade schools, and it's really pretty extraordinary. And people want to participate in one way or another. Go to our website, as you say, 911day.org, to find out more.
0: One of the things I find amazing about you taking your loss and building what 9/11 Day has become is it's different from just having the yearly memorial service, which we still do to commemorate the attacks and all of the lives lost. But this is honoring the victims in a completely different and original way by doing a public service on that day.
1: You're right. And I think that's part of the secret sauce.
0: You know, it gives
1: people something active to do where they feel like they're making an impact, honoring the day in this way. And that really has taken hold, you know, that really has. You know, it's not just looking back, it's looking forward, and it presents people with opportunities to make a difference. And boy, they feel good about it. I mean, people are energized, you know, whether they're participating in one of our, you know, meal packs in cities all over the country or engaging in any number of good deeds, organized activities. They come away feeling like, wow, you know, this was an important day learn about and to do something about. So
0: it's become the largest annual day of charitable service in our country. Again, you can find out how you could take part and more at 911day.org, 911day.org. 25 years later, has the meaning of the significance, I guess, of what happened on 9/11 changed for you?
1: I lost my kid brother. You know, he was 40 when he was murdered in a terrorist attack, and this year he would be 65. I I wonder all the time.

0: what his life would have been like, mm-hmm. you know, had he not lost his life. It's there are questions that will never be answered. So I do look at it through a personal lens, through the loss of Glenn. But when I see the outpouring of goodwill all over the country as a way to pay tribute to him and all the others who are directly affected, that makes me feel good. I, though, personally, since losing Glenn in the way I did, you know, I try to appreciate each day.
1: Yeah.
0: You know, we all say that. We all know we should. But life can be fleeting, you know, and we need to try to appreciate each day because it's a gift.
1: It's still hard to fathom that number. 100 million Americans alive today weren't alive on 9/11. A generation and a half of Americans. How do you explain that day to that generation and change?
0: You know, we're very focused on education in grade schools and colleges. And in fact, you know, we offer free lesson plans that are used in thousands of classrooms all over the country to teach about the intersection between 9/11 and community service and civic engagement. And we have a multi-million dollar grant program that's funded by AmeriCorps and the Popeyes Foundation that we are able to sub-grant out to schools all over the country for them to engage in charitable service activities around 9/11, which is great. There's a documentary coming out about our work and how important 9/11 Day is for the next generation, and it's seen through the eyes of young people. There's a number of different ways that our organization, but other organizations, are focused on really educating young people. And so that's important, and that feels good too.
1: Yeah.
0: Because as we discussed, they don't have any direct memories of it, of course. You know, so we don't want it to just pass by each year as another day on the calendar.
1: Last thing for you, 25 years, obviously 9/11 Day will be bigger and better and more successful than ever. How do you measure that success?
0: In part, it's by the good deeds that we see happening all over the country and therefore the impact of those good deeds. But, you know, when we see more than 800 companies sending their employees, for example, to our meal packs all over the country, that's really a major statement by corporate America. You know, when we see thousands of other organizations organizing activities, goodwill activities all over the country, that really says something. You know, we've hit on something that matters to organizations and individuals. And you know, the measurement of it is to witness the impact of it. And as I say, you know, I do have a front seat to an amazing outpouring of goodwill each year. And that's very gratifying.
1: 911day.org, 911day.org is the website. You can get more information, see where and how you can take part. He's Jay Winnick, co-founder and executive vice president of 911 Day. Jay, always appreciate the time. My sincerest condolences for having to relive this every day. But thank you for what you've done with your loss and your brother's loss for the country and for all of us. Thanks so much. Best of luck.
0: Manny, thank you. It's great to speak to you, as always. I appreciate it.
1: You're listening to iHeartRadio Communities, our weekly public affairs show. I am Manny Munoz. If you have any thoughts, comments, or questions, please feel free to reach out to me on Instagram. My handle is at IODManny. That's at IODManny. From rats in subway tunnels to raccoons raiding our garbage cans, our cities have become some of the world's newest ecosystems. In a fascinating new book, Our Wild Familiars, award-winning writer and epidemiologist Dan Werb explores how wildlife isn't just surviving alongside, it is evolving because of us. Dan, I appreciate the time. Thanks for joining us.
2: Thanks for having me.
1: I guess this has been going on as long as humans have been around.
2: It's true. And honestly, it predates, you know, history by tens of thousands of years. There's evidence of ravens and foxes living in human communities as far back as 27,000 years ago and evolving basically to, you know, take advantage of the fact that humans are apex predators, and you know, if you're a wily scavenger, you can make a pretty good living alongside them.
1: And I'm guessing it's not the animals that have left their natural habitats. We've just moved into their habitats and made them our own.
2: You know, it's a mix, right? Like for some animals, like coyotes, I think in North America, there's been so much sprawl from cities that have, you know, just basically transformed natural spaces into suburbs and subdivisions, and coyotes have had to adapt. Mm-hmm. You know, that was happening about 20, 30 years ago. But more recently, you actually have animals that are voluntarily moving into cities. And again, like coyotes are now, it's not that they are trapped in cities. That happened 20, 30 years ago. That was why they started getting established there. But nowadays, coyotes and other larger mesopredators like them are moving into cities to chase prey, to find, you know, reliable water sources, to eat our garbage, which they and all these other animals love to do. So it's a bit of a push and pull.
1: What are synanthropes? Where does that word come from? What does it mean?
2: It's such a good word, isn't it?
1: So a
2: synanthrope, you know, this is, I came across this word about 5 years ago, and I just couldn't, you know, it's been rattling around in my head since then. So a synanthrope, you know, the translation is together with humans. And so it refers to any living organism that has found a way to, you know, basically find an ecological niche in human-modified environments. Mm. So yes, it's animals, and that's really what the book's about, but there are synanthropic plants. There are synanthropic mushrooms and fungi. There are even synanthropic bacteria. And so all of these living organisms are transformed by the fact that they live in human modified environments and have evolved to thrive in them.
1: Well, what can we learn from the fact that they've been able to do that?
2: You know, for me, I think the biggest takeaway from writing this book is that cities, you know, for a long time, biologists thought of cities as biological deserts. Mm-hmm. So basically places where nothing could live, right? It was just humans and concrete and rebar, and that was it. But over the past few decades, this burgeoning field of urban ecology has really flipped the script on that. And now we understand that not only are cities and towns, you know, full of life, but they're legitimate natural ecosystems, or, you know, sort of human modified ecosystems. Mm-hmm. And in an era when, you know, climate change is happening and we're concerned about the destruction of natural places and a lot of people feel disconnected from nature, the reality is that nature is all around us. And that's not just like a nice phrase that you could see on a feel-good poster or something.
1: Right.
2: Like, it is really true. We're seeing more animal species move into cities and towns than ever before. And, you know, the takeaway for me is that cities are now becoming places that we should be looking to conserve, to protect animal species, to protect plants. And, you know, that I think makes the whole task of responding to climate change a little bit more straightforward, right? It's not like, you know, you can on the one hand worry about wildfires and droughts and global climate change, and that is a lot for anyone to take in, and
1: sure,
2: it can feel a little overwhelming. But if you think about, like, okay, well, how could I transform my neighborhood into a place that can harbor animals in a more sustainable and harmonious way? I mean, that's something that I think all of us can participate in. And it's a really hopeful and beautiful thing to do.
1: Speaking with Dan Werb, Dr. Dan Werb, he's an award-winning writer and epidemiologist. His book is titled Our Wild Familiars. It strikes me that maybe we don't want some of these animals living side by side with us, like rats and bats and things like that.
2: Exactly, right? And that's another, I mean, the story of, like, say what you want about rats, but the story of how they have evolved, particularly in New York City, is nothing short of shocking. So, you know, just in the past 60 years or so, rats in New York City have evolved not once, but twice to become totally immune to rodenticides. So, you know, these are like toxic poisons. You know, the analogy is like if within a couple generations, humans became immune to drinking gasoline. And somehow these rats in New York City have found a way to do almost exactly that. So, you know, that has led them to become incredibly abundant.
1: That's crazy.
2: And who knows what they're doing to the bowels of New York City.
1: Right.
2: But you know, there are strategies that we can use to, if not totally rid our cities of rats and other critters that we don't like, but at least, you know, control their population so that they aren't a real threat to us, that we don't see them as total pests, right? And you know, New York City's doing that as of June 1st. There's a bin mandate. New Yorkers can't just throw their garbage out in black plastic bags on the concrete, on the concrete sidewalk. They now have to put them on bins, or in bins. Mm-hmm. And, you know, that has already dramatically reduce the number of rat sightings that people are seeing. So there's like these little things that we can do that, you know, don't target the animals exactly, but target the cityscape and the way that we design our cities.
1: Are rats the ones that have best adapted to our cities? You talk about their teeth reverting back to the way they were 50 million years ago.
2: Yeah. I mean, it's such a crazy situation where you've got, you know, over a period of 50 million years, rats have evolved sharper and sharper teeth to cut through hard grains and, you know, tear flesh and do things like that. But just over the past, you know, century or so, rats in New York City have actually started evolving softer and flatter and broader teeth, because they've been eating so many soft foods like pizza. Like this is no joke. They have a real appetite for pizza and donuts and everything else that New Yorkers and everybody else likes to eat. And that is actually causing them to evolve.
1: That is bizarre. You write about octopuses. This is kind of fascinating. Octopuses are having to adapt because the waters they're in are so polluted?
2: Yeah, I mean, this was a totally... When I started writing this book, I did not think that I would end up face-to-face with a giant Pacific octopus. Mm. But, you know, that's what happened, and it's one of the most exciting chapters of the book, I think. You know, so in Seattle, the waters around Seattle are full of trash. So you dive down there, and there are VW vans. There are old refrigerators. There are handguns. There
1: That's
2: are
1: sad.
2: Cell phones. There are huge pieces of the Tacoma Bridge that have fallen in, and then you know, all kinds of concrete and rebar and all kinds of stuff.
1: Right.
2: And it's exactly in those environments that the giant Pacific octopus, which is a creature that can grow to 30 feet from tentacle to tentacle, is one of the most highly intelligent animals on Earth. And they are actually choosing to live in those areas where there is the most garbage, closest to the shoreline of Seattle, compared to the more pristine environments further out to sea, where you would imagine that any self-respecting marine creature would want to live.
1: Why is
2: but
1: that?
2: Yeah, it turns out that, you know, as soon as trash hits the floor of the ocean, it becomes a landscape feature. Mm. And octopus need dens to live in. And they can't build them themselves. So they rely on the landscape that's around them. You know, for instance, there are, total seriousness, there are octopus living in 1970s era refrigerators right on the edge of Seattle. And they prefer that to the natural landscape under the ocean.
1: What does all of that tell you? The rats and the octopuses and everything else about these animals' abilities to just adapt to their environments, I guess in ways maybe that we hadn't thought of and we hadn't given them credit for the ability to do.
2: Yeah, you know, it sort of makes me think about two things. Like, first of all, nature is so unpredictable.
1: Yeah.
2: And that was the most fun part about writing this book. And I think what readers are going to love about it is you really can't predict the ways that animals find solutions to the problems that humans present them. And the other thing is that, you know, nature is so resilient. And, you know, this isn't a time for hopelessness around climate destruction or anything like that. This is a time to lean into optimism and hopefulness. And I really think that that starts in cities.
1: Mm. It strikes me, though, as a show that I used to love. I think it was on the History Channel about, like, the world without man or something. What would happen in the world if humans just disappeared and nature would begin taking back everything that we'd taken from it? This is almost that in reverse. The animals are just taking what we've done to it and adapting to it, which I find to be just as fascinating.
2: Yeah. And I mean, look, like, I feel for our entire history and our prehistory, humans have been trying to stop animals from invading their homes.
1: Right.
2: And, you know, what I write in the book is the fact that we've totally failed to do that and that cities and towns are not animal proof is one of the most exciting parts of them. You know, like, you never know, especially now, you know, we're in this period called the Great Urban Shift, where there are thousands of new species across North America that are moving into cities, and it's a truly unprecedented rate of change. You know, you don't know what animal you're going to find next living side by side with you. That's really exciting. And you know, like I said, I think it connect with nature and hopefully find reasons to, you know, help protect what we, you know, what we find all around us, beautiful animals and plants.
1: The book is titled Our Wild Familiars by Dr. Dan Werb, the award-winning writer and epidemiologist. Really fascinating stuff. Looking forward to checking it out, Dan. Thanks so much for the time and the information.
2: Thanks for having me.
1: I am Manny Munoz. I appreciate you listening to iHeartRadio's Communities This Week. As always, if you have any questions, comments, or suggestions, reach out to me on Instagram. My handle is at IODManny. That's at IODManny. And that'll do it for another edition of iHeartRadio's Communities. I'm Manny Munoz. Until next time.
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4: After seeing a mostly sunny day with a high of 81, tonight will be mostly clear with a low dropping down to 59, and Labor Day will be another sunny and calm day with a high of 79. With your 27 storm track forecast, I'm meteorologist Tanner Blonke.
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8: Good morning and welcome to The Flatline. I'm your host, Rick Hughes, and for the next few minutes, please stay with me. It won't be long, just about 30 minutes of inspiration, motivation, some education, and no manipulation, because we're not trying to con you into joining anything. We're not going to ask you for money. We're not going to ask you to give it up. Nothing like that. We're just going to ask you to listen. Listen as I try to verify and identify the plan of God for your life. And if I can do that, then you have the privilege and the opportunity to respond if you would like to do so. It's your life. You got one shot at it. I pray you'll make a good decision that will change the way your destiny lays out in front of you, what you think, what you do with what God gave you. You know, you got two ends, one to think with and one to sit with. And success in your life depends on which one of those ends you use. So heads you win and tails you're going to lose. Okay? Now, I remember watching a TV host ask evangelist Billy Graham a question one time. He asked him this, what's the number one question that people are always asking you, Dr. Graham? And he said, well, people are always asking me, how do I find God? Billy Graham also said the number one problem that people deal with is the problem of loneliness. Many of you listening this morning might be living alone. Perhaps your spouse is no longer living, or perhaps you've been abandoned by your family or your friends. Both grief and abandonment can lead to serious depression. Depressed individuals do not make rational decisions, since they base their decisions on their emotions rather than on thinking, not on thought. So every crisis leads to a reaction or a response in your life. Anytime something happens in a crisis, you're either going to react to it with your emotions, or you're going to respond to it with what you think. Emotions react, thought responds. So if you will stick with me today, just a few minutes, I will show you how to handle loneliness by responding with thought rather than reacting with emotions. But first, we have to clarify what it is that you should be thinking about. If you are a believer in the Lord Jesus Christ and growing spiritually by studying and applying the Word of God to your life, then the feeling of loneliness is the easiest problem that you could have to solve. You see, loneliness for the Christian always starts with preoccupation with self. It's seeking to have a person fill an emotional need rather than letting God the Father sustain you in your time of need. So whenever you focus on yourself, concentrate on yourself, then you have the potential to try to fill it with this someone else trying to give you something that makes you happy. But whenever man rejects the protocol plan of God, well, then he's bound to wind up in serious trouble. So let's study what God has actually prepared for us in order that we can live without being lonely and without being afraid. In 1 Peter 5:7, the Apostle Peter wrote these words, "Cast all of your anxiety on him because he cares for you." That word anxiety, the Greek word merimena, means cares or concerns. This is obviously a volitional decision on your part. Volition is part of your soul. God didn't make you a robot. He gave you the ability to choose. You're not a little robot, so you can decide whether you want to cast your anxieties on him or whether you want to balance them in your own hand and juggle them around in your own life trying to solve your own problems. So either you will cast your anxiety on him or you won't do that. Now listen, I'm not a trained counselor, nor am I a psychologist, just a simple evangelist. But I am skilled enough in the Word of God, and that's why God has brought you here. It's the content I offer to you, not my character. So listen to these divine provisions God made for you. Again, keep in mind 1 Peter 5:7, cast all your concerns, all your cares. You know, people have deserted me, people have abandoned me, I'm lonely. Cast it all on the Lord. In Romans 8:38, here's a great verse that you should remember and write it down and read it every day. It says, "For I am persuaded that neither death, not even life, nor angels, nor principalities, nor powers, nor things present, nor things to come, nor height, nor depth, nor any other creature shall be able to separate us from the love of God, which is in Christ Jesus our Lord." There is a wonderful divine promise for you. And regardless of what happens to you, God loves you and will never turn his back on you. That love was demonstrated through Jesus Christ, his anointed son, when he went to the cross and paid for my sin and for your sin. When he took our place, that's why the Bible says he that knew no sin was made sin for us, so that we could be made the righteousness of God through him. In Psalm 34, verse 18, "The Lord is near to them that are of broken heart, and saveth such as be of contrite," that means remorse or guilt. Save us such as be of contrite spirit. So for the Christian, you and I, loneliness is a lack of love for God. Love for God the Father. Personal love for God the Father. Because the Bible says if we love him, we will obey him in 1 John chapter 5, verse 4. If we love him, we'll obey him. And this is what motivates us to be faithful. So when we have no love for God the Father, and we have no fellowship with God the Holy Spirit, then the reason for loneliness really doesn't have anything to do with people. You see, people emphasis over God emphasis is a guarantee you will be lonely. Because when you emphasize people and places and things over God, you will inevitably be frustrated, sometimes bitter, perhaps even vindictive and implacable. But here's a wonderful divine promise for you, found in Psalm 34:17. The righteous cry, and the Lord hears and delivers them out of their troubles. That's one you can claim. So when you're feeling lonely, you can go to the Lord in prayer and ask him to deliver you from this thought of loneliness, and then you can concentrate on the wonderful problem-solving devices found in the Scripture that we call the flatline of your soul. If you don't have the book on the flatline, you need to write to us and we'll send it to you free. Christian Problem Solving is the name of that book. We'll be glad to get it out so you understand all 10 problem-solving devices. So when you go, when the righteous, that's the Christian, cries out to the Lord, that's prayer, God will hear them and deliver them out of their troubles. In Isaiah 26, verse 3, you will keep him in perfect peace, whose mind is stayed on thee because he trusteth in thee. Well, that's a wonderful thing there too. God can give you perfect peace. The wonderful thing about peace is not worrying, it's not being afraid. If your mind is stayed on him, and remember what I started out talking about, how we have to think, cast all our cares on him, we have to think. We have to make a decision. We don't react. We respond. We respond by thinking. We react with getting emotions. So we keep him in perfect peace, whose mind, and that means you're not reacting. You're not letting your emotions. It doesn't say whose emotions are concentrating on you. It says whose mind is concentrating on you. Because he trusteth in thee. So if you really trust God, if you really believe in the Lord Jesus Christ, here's a divine promise that you can have perfect peace in your life if you will trust him, if you will concentrate on him, whose mind is stayed on thee. That's concentration. What does that mean? It means you're reviewing some scripture, you're reading the Bible, you're going through verses that apply to your life. You know, we have a book also that deals with biblical promises and principles found in the scripture. You might want to order that. It's free as well. But there are things that you can relate to, and when you get to feeling these loneliness temptations and feelings like this, frustration, you can go to the promise book and find promises like what I just read to you. You will keep him in perfect peace whose mind is stayed on thee if you will concentrate on him because you trust in him. And you cannot concentrate on God if you let your emotions control your life because you're not thinking, you're reacting. So that last verse that I just read to you, Isaiah 26:3, is the key to overcoming loneliness and depression. This is the real key right here. Thou wilt, and this is the work of God. It's a divine promise. This is not a maybe so and maybe not. This is a divine provision for you and for me. And the mechanics of this divine protection is very simple. That will keep him in perfect peace, whose mind is stayed on thee. The word peace is one of the manifestations of the fruit of the Holy Spirit. Galatians says the fruit of the Spirit is love and joy and peace and long-suffering and gentleness and goodness and meekness and mercy. But peace is a wonderful thing. That means no turmoil, especially in your soul. No wrestling with the situation in your soul. But total relaxation. This is called an RMA, a relaxed mental attitude. Anyone who's lonely does not have a relaxed mental attitude because they're wrestling with why they've been neglected, why they're not hearing from certain people, why certain people treated them in a certain way. But the verse says, God will keep you in perfect peace if your mind, whose mind is stayed on thee, whose mind is, that's the mentality of your soul. Remember, you have a soul and a body. And in your soul, you have mentality, you have volition, and you have a conscience and even self-consciousness. And the mentality of your soul is where you think. It's where you store information. You store it in your heart, and the mentality of your soul is called the heart. So this is the operating room of the spiritual life. The mentality of the soul is the operational room of the spiritual life. So a depressed individual has a choice to make. And that choice is, what do you think about? Let's suppose an individual has done you wrong. And you are mad and having a hard time getting over it. The solution to your anger, the solution to your bitterness, the solution to your depression is found in Philippians 4, verse 8. You're thinking about the wrong things. That's the problem. So Paul tells you what to think about here in Philippians 4:8. He said, finally, brethren, whatever things are true, whatever things are just, whatever things are honest, whatever things are pure, whatever things are lovely, whatever things are of good report, these are the things you should think about. If there's any virtue, if there's any praise, think about these things. So I don't have time to break each one of these down, but true means truth. That's one thing God is. He would never lie to you. When he gave you that verse, Psalm 34:18, he's telling you he will be near to you if you will trust in him. Think on these things, the verse says. Finally, brethren, whatever things are true, whatever things are honest, whatever things are just, whatever things are pure, whatever things are lovely, whatever things are a good report, if there's any virtue, think on these things. That connects with whose mind is stayed on thee. You see, that's the same type of thing. Concentrate. Concentrate. Isaiah 26:3. Thou will keep him in perfect peace whose mind is stayed on thee. All right? Unfortunately, when we talk about these things, it connects with your mind, your mentality. And unfortunately, you choose to keep focusing on an individual. You choose to keep focusing on circumstances that caused you to be upset. The one that dumped you, the one that talked about you, the one that deserted you, put you in the situation that you're in today, to where you are lonely, and there's no need for you to be lonely because God is there with you and he can sustain you. This constant preoccupation with the situation that you're in is what's leading to mental attitude sins. Maybe you want some answers. Why did they do this to me? Or why did this have to happen to me? Here's a verse that you should hear. I think it'll help you. I think you need to understand this. 1 Corinthians 10:13, there has no temptation overtaken you but such as is common to man. But God is faithful, that's an understatement for sure. He will not suffer you to be tempted above what you're able, but he will, with the temptation, make a way to escape so that you may be able to bear it. So you're not going to go through anything that someone else hasn't been through as well. Other people handle it and you don't handle it. You get preoccupied with the person that dumped you. You get preoccupied with the situation that you're in. And you're not handling it, you're reacting, you're worrying, you're mad, you're angry. You're not thinking on the right things. You're not thinking on what's true, Philippians 4:8. You're not thinking on what's honest. Your way to escape the situation that you're in, your loneliness, what's causing you unhappiness, is to think on these things. Quote, so your road to peace in your soul is to keep your thoughts on God and the way that he loves you. The last part of Isaiah 26:3 tells you that. Isaiah 26:3, keep him in perfect peace, whose mind is stayed on thee, because you trusteth in him. All right? trusteth is the mechanics to the faith rest drill. Do you trust God? Do you trust God? How can you love a God you don't even trust? That's a question I want to ask you this morning. How can you love God if you don't trust Him? Have you thought, why did God let this happen to me? That's the epitome of dumb thinking, to blame God for something you caused yourself. In reality, He's already told you don't do that, but you ignored the warning, and you did it your way, and now it's all God's fault? Is that what you're saying? Listen to verses like what I'm about to read you in 2 Corinthians 6:14. Be ye not unequally yoked together with unbelievers. For what fellowship hath righteousness with unrighteousness? And what communion hath light with darkness? Be ye not unequally yoked together with unbelievers. So if you're in love with a person that's not a believer, and you are, you're violating a principle right there, and you're committing a sin. You think it's normal. You think it's right. Oh, we love each other. You know, we really care about each other. And it doesn't matter what God said there. Yes, it does matter, because that's the key to happiness. You go ahead and you follow up with this romance that you've got, or whatever has got going on, and yoke yourself up together with this unbeliever. Even in a business deal, you're going to be miserable. So this is a direct mandate about not hooking up with unbelievers, either in business or perhaps in romance. In 1 Corinthians 5:11, but now I have written unto you not to keep company if any man that is called a brother be a fornicator, covetous, or an idolater, or a railer, or a drunkard, or an extortioner. Don't even eat with this individual. And yet you've ignored that also. You compromise your belief so you can hang out with this individual, thinking this type of individual is the key to happiness in your life. Well, why did you ignore these warnings? Did you expect something different to happen? Can you not remember what I've told you in the past? Bad decisions limit future options. Hosea 8:7 says, they've sown to the wind and they'll reap the whirlwind. The whirlwind of our day is called the cosmic vortex. We know it as the spirit of the times, or the zeitgeist. My good friend in Albany, Georgia, Pastor Pete Daughtry, is the one who coined that term, the cosmic vortex. And it's the idea and the belief in the times in which you live. But if you're a believer in the Lord Jesus Christ, we're told to separate from the spirit of the times. Don't have anything to do with that. 2 Corinthians 6:17, wherefore come out from among them. Be ye separate, saith the Lord, and touch not the unclean thing, and I will receive you. So here's a few practical principles I want to give you. My pastor taught me these things years ago. I'm taking them from his very own notes. It says, if you have fellowship with Christians who have their eyes on themselves, then you're going to quickly get your eyes on yourself. See, you're going to follow their example. So don't hang out with people that have their eyes on their self. Two, if you have arrogant tendencies, you're going to boast about your prosperity, and you will malign other people who are not as prosperous as you, and you will reject all types of authority and wind up unholy, ungrateful, unloving. Listen, none of us are perfect. We all face challenges and situations that test our faith and tempt our flesh. And our arrogance is what leads us into it, self-justification. When you justify why you're right and God is wrong and God doesn't really mean those things, and you're going to override what God told you, you're going to wind up unholy, ungrateful, unloving. One such problem is people testing. The reason I bring this up is because people testing is related to thought testing. If you're not thinking clearly, then you're obviously identifying with others who don't think clearly also. They'll think like you think. And if you have any type of success in life, it's going to require you to have a spiritual life. We have a book for that called Christian Spiritual Life. I'd love to send it to you free of charge, The Christian Spiritual Life. I ask people all the time, how's your spiritual life going? And they think I'm talking about going to church or tithing or singing in the choir. That's not what I'm talking about. It's the invisible part of you. It's the part of you that only God sees, your spiritual life. The spiritual life demands that you live by principles that produce capacity for life. God wants you to have capacity for life. Capacity is the maximum amount of ability for life. Capacity for life gives you the ability to overcome those circumstances that could destroy other people. So capacity for life means what? It means regardless of the circumstances, you maintain maximum joy and maximum peace. It is possible for God to pour blessing into your life if you have capacity to handle things without being distracted. God's willing to do that. I've seen that. He may want to bless you in a certain way, but he can't do it yet because if he did, you'd be off the rails and you'd be distracted. But Psalm 23, verse 5 says, "You prepare a table before me in the presence of my enemies, and you anointest my head with oil." And listen now, "my cup runneth over." That's blessings beyond your ability to even handle. So the Lord is willing to do that when you have the capacity to handle it. Listen to what Paul said about his capacity for life. He said in Philippians 4, 11 and 12, "Not that I speak with reference to need, for I have come to learn that in whatever circumstances I'm in, to be content." There's the key right there. "I've learned how to be content." That's capacity for life. "I know both how to live in humility and I know how to live in prosperity. In all places and in all circumstances, I have been taught the secret." Notice I have been taught, had to learn something. "I've been taught the secret both of how to be well fed and how to be hungry, how to prosper and how to be in poverty." For you to have capacity for life, you have to be taught the scriptures. You have to be taught these concepts. That's what I'm doing on this show, teaching you. Hopefully finding people with positive volition. Hopefully finding people that want to grow and learn things about the Lord Jesus Christ and grow spiritually and become mature believers. And remember, I told you, I'm not a pastor. I'm an evangelist. My job is to locate you, find you, lead you to Christ if I can, and direct you to a well-qualified pastor. Are you hungry to learn God's word? Are you hungry to have this type of life that I'm talking about, with no more loneliness, no more bitterness, no more implacability? Then I can tell you, by listening to the study this morning and putting these principles to work, you can live that way. Maybe, you know, like a lot of other people, you look to find happiness in the details of life. A new home, a new car, a new individual, new clothes, new what. But when you follow the trends of your sinful nature, and I mean, everybody has a sin nature. Everybody has different trends. Some people have trends towards drugs. Some people have trends towards sex. Some people have trends towards power, money. But when you follow the trend of your sin nature, then your unhappiness will only intensify under Operation Boomerang. I remember when I first got saved, I had left home and gone to Panama City, Florida to hang out and have a good time. I went down there searching for romance. I went down there searching for happiness. And it all boomeranged in my life like the Aborigines throw the boomerang. It doesn't hit, it comes back where you started. I came back home. My roommate said, "Why did you leave? What'd you come back for?" I said, "I'm not happy. I learned that people were just using me. I'm looking for happiness." And it was within 2 days that God led me to a girl who took me to church. And eventually from there to a home Bible study where a young man from South Africa led me to the Lord Jesus Christ. So Operation Boomerang may be what you're living under as well. You're looking for happiness in all the wrong places. If you continue down the path you're on, then your emotions are going to eventually destroy you, I promise. So consider the information I've given you this morning and choose you this day who you will serve. I pray you will say what our friend Joshua said in the Old Testament. As his life closed out, Joshua, the servant of the Lord, said, "As for me and my house, we will serve the Lord." And there is your key to happiness, your key to not being lonely. your key to having the type of life that God wants you to have, full of prosperity, capacity for life, capacity for love, capacity for happiness. It's all there waiting for you, but it all has to do with your spiritual life. What you're going to do with it, I don't know. I can only give you the information, and I can only pray it has an impact in your life. Now, it starts with you believing in the Lord Jesus Christ and receiving Him as your Savior. If you haven't done that, you should. That should be your priority number one in your life, to trust in Christ. The Bible clearly says, whosoever believeth in Him shall not perish, but have everlasting life. And he that believeth not, the wrath of God abides on him already. Do you believe that Jesus is the anointed Son of God? Do you believe He died for you and took your place on the cross? If you do, tell God the Father. Simply go to God in prayer, because the Bible says, whosoever should call upon the name of the Lord shall be saved. And tell God you believe in the Lord Jesus Christ and you want to trust Him to be your Savior. And it'll happen. You won't hear harps. You won't hear flutes. You might not hear noise. But it'll happen, because God is not a liar. He will do exactly what He said He would do if you'll come to Him and ask Him. So thank you for listening this morning. Thank you for tuning in. I pray this study on loneliness will encourage you that you do not have to live like that. You don't have to let this mental attitude of loneliness manipulate you and control you. Now, we'll try to be back next week. If you'd like to come to our website, it's rickhughesministries.org. rickhughesministries.org. So until next week, this is your host, Rick, saying thank you. 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

0: Breaking in Ukraine, I'm Ted Lindner, Fox News. U.S. envoys Steve Witkoff and Jared Kushner in Kyiv today for their first official visit to Ukraine as part of a renewed push to end the war with Russia. The trip follows more than 3 hours of talks with Russian President Vladimir Putin in Moscow Saturday that ended without any major breakthrough. Ukrainian President Volodymyr Zelensky says his government's ready for a constructive discussion, calling for peace and security guarantees. The diplomacy comes even after Russia and Ukraine continue to trade deadly drone attacks. Lindsey Clancy returning to a state-run psychiatric facility in Massachusetts Saturday after her case was declared a mistrial. Jurors were unable to reach a unanimous verdict. A new hearing is set for the end of the month, September 29th, where the district attorney must decide whether to retry or drop the case. Hawaii set to be battered by another hurricane. Fox Weather's Adam Klotz has the latest on Hurricane Lowell.
1: Currently a Category 3 with winds at 125 miles an hour, quite a ways from the Hawaiian Islands right now. It is about to make a turn, move due north, and really approach those islands as you get into really Monday into Tuesday morning. You are going to see those winds really beginning to hit the islands and bringing a whole lot of wave energy as well. It is weakening as it makes that move, but still a strong storm, 110 miles an hour with those winds as of Tuesday morning. So we'll be tracking that. But that is one of several storms across a very active Pacific. Carina further off towards the east. You got Marie. And then still just more activity where these ultimately could become storms. This is all kind of El Nino related. The Pacific a lot warmer this time.
0: Hawaii Governor Josh Green has declared a state of emergency. The state's already been impacted by Hurricane Lala and Tropical Storm Mokay last month. And Rome has declared a red zone around the Colosseum after fireworks fired at police injured several officers. The area now has around-the-clock police and military presence amid concerns about crime and drug dealing. 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
13: You're the best field operative I've ever had. You were born for it.

0: karaoke machines as you're going down the road.
1: Which is necessary because I love to read lyrics while I'm driving.
0: They have mini fridges in some of their cars.
1: That one's not bad.
0: They have trunk drones. I don't know if you've seen that. You open the trunk, drone goes up. That was a sound effect.
1: Well, I could tell.
0: Okay.
1: That was homemade. If you guys didn't know, that was a homemade sound effect.
0: I mean, think about this. Meanwhile, American companies are saying, oh, for us to be innovative, we're going to charge $15 a month for heated seats.
1: I'm sure there's a charge to pee in that toilet.
0: Activate toilet function.
1: Would you do that? You and your husband are on a road trip. You're 60 miles from Sedona, and you have to go to the bathroom, and he's like, oh, no, don't worry, I'll pull over. You can sit in your own chair and go to the bathroom.
0: Oh, no.
1: And neither would I.
0: No.
1: I mean, I appreciate the attempt,
0: yeah,
1: but no.
0: You're in trouble.
1: I should have flushed that idea before I even put it in the cars.
0: Oh, ouch. And you see, it's this type of fun that we have here time after time on the Kim Komando Show. It's the nation's largest, biggest, best award-winning show about everything digital. And of course, I am Kim Komando. And joining me is Andrew Babinski, where we talk about everything that you can imagine under the sun. Like high-tech toilets. And
1: peeing on road trips.
0: Yes. You never know. You never know. You know, I was reading a comment on YouTube. We should read some of these comments next show. We should find some good ones.
1: All right.
0: But I don't remember the guy's screen name, but he said that he doesn't understand why we don't have millions and millions of subscribers, because he said this is the best show on YouTube.
1: Oh, wow.
0: Yes.
1: I appreciate that. And that's why everyone should go and subscribe. YouTube.com/Kim Komando. We post the show. We post the podcast, clips, everything. It's all up there. If you subscribe, you get notified. Also, drop us a comment and Kim might read it on the show.
0: Yes. And maybe we, you know what we should do? We have to think of some type of contest.
1: Okay.
0: So, like, if somebody subscribes and it's a comment that we read on the air, that they win, like, an official Kim Komando Show fanny pack.
1: All right. Because a fanny pack. I thought you were going to go with ball cap, maybe hoodie, but you went straight to the fanny pack.
0: Hey, you know what? People love those fanny packs.
1: All right.
0: You know, and you have to, we don't sell them. I mean, only insiders. So if you see somebody walking down the street with a fanny pack on, you know, like, they are a true fan. True fan. Do you have one? Would you ever wear a fanny pack?
1: No. Would you?
0: Well, it's called a body bag now.
1: Oh, yeah. You girls can get away with anything.
0: Exactly.
1: You put a fanny pack over your shoulder, it's no longer a fanny pack.
0: It's not. And I have to tell you also about Carbonite, a proud sponsor of the show. Your computer won't turn on. 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All righty. Every single day, I make sure that I'm up to date on what's happening in the tech world. And so that this way I can pass along to you. And here are some things that you need to know. We're going to start with, have you heard about something called degree hacking? Mm-mm. Degree hacking. That's where somebody like Christy Williams, she knocked out a bachelor's degree at the University of Maine in 3 months.
1: What?
0: Got a master's in 5 weeks. Schools like Western Governors let you transfer 75% of credits from cheap online tutorials. And then AI is doing all the coursework for these people.
1: So it's just a fake degree just to have a degree.
0: Yes.
1: So you can put it on your resume that some AI chatbot is going to look at and decline anyway.
0: And say, this is great. This is wonderful. All right. Speaking of, ready? What's the difference between a diploma and a roll of wallpaper? A diploma and a roll of wallpaper.
1: Well, the similarities would be you put them both on the wall. I don't know a difference.
0: When someone gives you a roll of wallpaper, you know that you have a job. You know those 30-second AI slop videos that are called YouTube Shorts?
1: Yeah.
0: If you're getting tired of them,

0: on the mobile app, you can actually turn on the shorts feed limit and set it to 0 minutes. So that this way the shorts get kicked off your home feed. If you don't like that.
1: Yeah.
0: It's happened to you. It's happened to me. You're in a hurry. There's the school bus. The school bus arm goes down. Stop. And either the kids are getting on the bus, getting off the bus, parents waving, whatever it may be. And then there's that person who goes around and just blows through that.
1: Right.
0: Okay. What's happening now is that there's a company called Bus Patrol. And they're doing deals with all kinds of communities around the country. And they say, we have an AI camera. And so when that stop sign goes down, the AI camera starts filming. And then they'll figure out, the AI camera will figure out who just went around or didn't stop or whatever. And then the city sends you a ticket automatically. And the bus patrol company, they keep like 60% of the profits. One community in Massachusetts made like $92
1: million. $92
0: million? Yes, in fines.
1: Is that in a year?
0: Over 9 years.
1: Oh, 9 years. Okay. I was like, man, these people don't respect kids on buses.
0: But interesting, right? Now it becomes a profit center. It becomes a profit center for the bus that normally wouldn't be making any money. Becomes a profit center for the company obviously providing the tech, and also maybe will help the kids be safer. Because if you should never blow past a stop sign with a school bus.
1: But here's the thing. They're all on the comeback. You know, here in the Valley, the red light and speed cameras are coming back.
0: They are all over.
1: We had a nice little, 8 year break, 9 year break, but they're coming back. There is not going to be a time when you're out in public that you're not being recorded.
0: So yesterday I came home and I said, Mr. Young, I got a letter in the mail for
1: you. Wait a minute. You're getting all high and mighty because he got a speeding ticket?
0: Wait. So, he opens it up and it's a picture of him behind the wheel.
1: Right.
0: With the car, with the license plate, explaining that this was just a warning.
1: Right.
0: It was just happening. So, and then Ian called and I said, you're not going to believe what your father just got. And then Barry's like, oh, I said, look, you were going 53 and a 40. And then he's like, well, there weren't any cars around. I'm like, you were going 53 and a 40. You shouldn't be doing that. That's too fast. I said, I'm taking away your ham radio right now.
1: Oh, no. That's like a lifetime prison sentence. But isn't this coming from the person that gets a speeding ticket like once every 2 weeks? Who knows the cop by first name basis?
0: Mike?
1: Exactly.
0: No, I haven't gotten any.
1: No?
0: No.
1: Uh-uh. In how long?
0: Probably like 5 months.
1: Oh my God. Where's the cake and balloons? Let's celebrate. 5 months.
0: Oh my gosh. All right, let's go to Las Vegas for this one. So, you know how when you go through a casino and you see that slot machine? And I always pick like one at the end because I figure like, well, let me tell you what happened. This is the reason why I picked the one at the end. Is years ago when they were just building the Talking Stick Casino.
1: Mm-hmm.
0: Okay. And I don't know, this was just my experience, is that they had a whole bunch of slot machines in a tent. So if you wanted to go play the slots on the Indian casino, you had to go to a tent.
1: Okay.
0: So I had a theory that if you just went up to the machine, you put in $10 and you were like, oh darn it, I lost. Okay. Then you pull the handle again. You go, oh darn it, I won. Okay. That you didn't really win. So to test my theory, I went up to the one at the end and I pulled the handle. I lost. I went, oh darn it, I lost $10. I can't believe I lost $10.
1: Okay. Right. Like making a scene.
0: Yes. Okay. Then the next time I pulled it and I won like $30 and I started jumping up and down my arms. Yeah, I won $30. And then I looked at Barry and I winked and I said, just watch. So I go over to the next machine. And I pull a handle, put in $10, and I won again. I was like, oh, look at me. I'm winning all kinds of money. Okay. I don't know if it was true or not, but I won a lot of money that night by jumping up and down.
1: You think because you were celebrating, they were like watching you. They changed the outcome of the machine.
0: Yes.
1: Because they knew that you would get a reaction.
0: Yes.
1: Get other people excited that they could possibly win.
0: 100%.
1: And take all their money, but give you yours.
0: Exactly.
1: Yeah, that's not how that works.
0: And so then you go to Las Vegas and you see like that Wizard of Oz. I love that one. Okay. The progressive slot. And I'm thinking like, that's the one I'm going to.
1: Is that the one that's like 14 feet tall and it's got that curved screen that comes around?
0: Yes, yes. And there's Dorothy and all the gang.
1: Right.
0: And so, you know, I put money in there and I've tried it in Vegas. It doesn't really work.
1: Oh, because it doesn't work anywhere.
0: So that's why I was really excited about this new AI powered Las Vegas slot machine that they're going to be rolling out. Have you seen this?
1: No.
0: Okay, here, watch the video and describe it.
1: Okay. It looks like a typical slot machine. I don't know how it's AI powered yet. It's moving around. It's moving?
0: Yes, it'll follow the person around.
1: Is it going to beg me for money?
0: When you go to leave away. No, don't stop. Don't stop.
1: Don't leave me alone. Put more money in me.
0: That's it.
1: They're going to move all around the casino?
0: They're going to follow you around.
1: That's creepy.
0: Isn't that something? So I was thinking, if one of these ever rolls into Mongolia, it would be, congrats, you won the jackpot.
1: You were thinking, I wonder if one of these slot machines went to Mongolia.
0: Yeah, you could win the jackpot. Oh, where's my database now?
1: The jackpot.
0: All right, coming up, we have all of your fantastic phone calls and also a great AI tool I need to tell you about. It's a simple way for you to just say, take my ex out of that photo. Make me thinner. Make me prettier. That's all it is. You don't even need Photoshop. You're going to love that here on the Kim Komando Show. 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

0: 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A people search site can sell your address for about $2. 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All right, let's take some phone calls. What do you think?
1: Do it.
0: Jennifer in Cedar Falls, Iowa. Hi there, Jennifer. Welcome.
2: Hi there, Kim. Thank you for taking my call and sharing all your wisdom over these years.
0: Oh, my pleasure. So how can I help you out?
2: Well, I have a question on using AI correctly and helpfully. I was diagnosed with cancer a year ago, and after all my treatment, it has come back.
0: Oh.
2: And so I'm being treated, or I'm going to start another treatment, but I guess it's hard to advocate for yourself because I know there's tons of stuff out in the world. I was wondering how to use AI to put in like specifics and see if there are trials or other treatments around the country that maybe I should call some other hospital about. I'm being treated at very good hospitals,
0: okay.
2: But just wondered about that and how to use the AI, how to specifically use it.
0: Well, you know, first of all, I'm sorry that you're going through this because it's a very difficult journey, to say the least. You know, I haven't experienced it personally, but I was my mother's caregiver while she was diagnosed with pancreatic cancer. And it was tough. It was really, really hard. They gave her 3 months to live. She lived almost five years. So a lot of it has to do with treatment. And she did participate in clinical trials, as you mentioned. What I would do is I would sit down and, of course, remove any type of medical ID number, maybe even the last four digits of your social, whatever personally identifiable information that you may have. And then I would open up, I'm going to go a little on the fringe here too, just to let you know.
2: Mm-hmm.
0: I'd open up three windows and I'd have ChatGPT running, Gemini and Claude and Perplexity, all four at the same time. And I'd give them the same prompt. And I'm going to email you what the prompt is, Jennifer, so you don't have to write anything down. But basically, the prompt will be, this is what I have. This is what I've been diagnosed with. This is what I've tried. What other treatments should I be looking at? And what clinical trials do you know about that I should be exploring? And give me 5 questions that I should ask my oncologist today. Okay. And then see what ChatGPT says. And then I would put what ChatGPT says into Gemini and say, This is what ChatGPT says. What do you think? And then go down the line and go back and forth with these four different AI bots, because you'll get different answers until you narrow it down to what you think might be a decent answer and some different options for you. And then I would fire up a laptop that I'll never use again. I have one. It's a little Chromebook I spent $150 for. That's not tied to anything. And I would go to China. I'd use DeepSeek. And DeepSeek, in some ways, is superior when it comes to things like this than what we have in the United States. And then see what DeepSeek says. And then start putting it all into one master Google Doc, so that this way it makes sense to you.
2: Okay. Wow. Okay.
1: Wouldn't this also be an opportunity to use an agent, especially when it comes to
0: getting new information?
1: Yeah, going out there and looking for trials and stuff
0: like
1: that.
0: That's a really good point. You set up a project.
1: Yeah.
0: And so you would I would probably do the project under Claude. And the project would be cancer. And then describe in the description, put what we talked about, you know, what you have and things like that, the type of cancer, the therapies that may be available. And then what you can do is say, every morning, run my brief. And then every morning it would run a brief and it would give you the latest about your particular cancer and therapies.
2: That sounds great.
0: So then it would go out and do all this. And you're right, when it comes to having cancer especially, really any disease, is that, you know, you have to have an advocate. And if you don't have an advocate, you have to be your own advocate, which is so hard. I would also record every conversation with the doctor. Of course, you know, you have to ask permission. Nobody's going to say no. And then I would put that transcript or directly into that under that project So it's a working knowledge. He or she may have said something that you may have missed because your emotions are at a different place right now.
2: Right, right.
0: The big one, like I mentioned, the China one, I just want to make sure you don't use that on your machine.
2: Oh, yeah.
0: Because it'll just suck in everything. Suck in being the technical term here.
1: So, probably over all of our heads.
2: I know about China.
0: Yes. Okay. Jennifer, thank you for your call. 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
1: Not bright.
0: I mean, just say, when the smartest people in Washington and Silicon Valley want to know exactly what tech is doing to American jobs, this is the man they call. David Autor is the Gail Rubenfeld Professor of Economics at MIT. He's a pretty big deal. He's the economist who proved how trade with China hollowed out factory towns. So you'd expect him to be all doom and gloom about AI. Not so fast. His research says AI used properly could actually rebuild the American middle class. Professor, welcome. Thanks for being here.
15: Thanks for inviting me on.
0: So everyone's so scared that AI is going to take their jobs. What do you say to that?
15: I think it's a complicated picture. There are some risks. There are some jobs that will be, you know, expertise will be commodified. We should not pretend there's no risk. But there's also upside and opportunity. And it comes from a variety of places. Let me first say that when people think about AI, they think mostly about what will it automate? What will it take away? But automation is really hard. Most technologies are not automation technologies. Automation is like your automatic transmission, your dishwasher, the toll taker, the elevator operator. These are machines that you don't need to know what you're doing. They do it for you. AI is not like that. AI requires your judgment. It requires your knowledge, your expertise. It's kind of a force multiplier. If you know what you're doing, if you don't know what you're doing, it can lead you far astray. It's not very good at automating stuff. It's much better at working with knowledgeable people to get stuff done. And that's probably going to be true for quite a while. So how is that useful? Well, many of us have, you know, some knowledge or skills, might be in electrical work, it might be in, you know, healthcare delivery, it might be in law, it might be in skilled repair. And AI can provide, in many cases, kind of a tool that gives you, you know, guidance, extra knowledge, guardrails, don't do this, don't do that, enabling people to do potentially more valuable work. You know, we live in an economy that's dominated by highly paid, highly educated experts.
0: Sure.
15: Lawyers, doctors, professors, computer scientists, contractors, engineers, architects, and so on. And, you know, I'm not saying they're not worth what they do, but it would be a better world if people without as much specialized education, right? The majority of American adults do not have a four-year college degree. If they could do more of that stuff, right? If they could do more healthcare delivery, if they could do more legal work, if they could do more kitchen design, if they could do more effective repair.
1: What I'm hearing you say, though, is that if it's not going to replace human workers with automation, but you were saying that it maybe opens the door up to more people doing more important jobs, is it going to disrupt the college education system we have, where you don't have to go get a four-year degree to have a high-paying job?
15: If it did, that would be good, right?
1: Absolutely.
15: If it created more competition for, you know, highly educated professionals, that would open up opportunity, would reduce inequality, and would improve services, right? It's not a zero-sum game here, right? We could all use, like, cheaper, better healthcare, right? We could all use legal services that were more available, right? So it's not a fixed pie. It's not if you know, some people get more productive, everybody else loses. It can create competition, you know, and not everyone loves competition. In fact, nobody likes competition. Everybody likes free markets. Everybody hates competition, but, you know, but they deal with it.
0: I like competition. It spurs innovation. That's what I like about it.
15: Absolutely. Automation, computerization has really kind of hollowed out production work, right? Office and clerical work.
0: For sure.
15: A lot of that skilled expert work has been automated away. We need to create a new middle set of jobs.
0: What are those jobs? What do you think?
15: So many of them will be in healthcare. Healthcare is actually the most rapidly growing sector. More people want it, and because we're more affluent, that's like, what are you going to spend money on, right? Your TV can only get so big, but you would like to live a long time. So health is one, but also we spend it on other services. We spend it a lot on education. We spend it on entertainment, you know, travel, tourism, food. And we also spend it on necessary services, like you want a contractor to, you know, help you, you know, design or install or, you know, repair stuff in your house. We spend a lot. Most of our money is not spent on food, and it's not spent on like manufactured goods anymore. It goes much more into these services. And so a technology that can help us be more productive in those services, and especially one that can create opportunity for people who are not elites, not like part of the 40% of people who have a four-year college degree, that would be, you know, that's a great possibility. It's not a guarantee, right?
0: So let me ask you a question. What is the most important thing that I could tell people, that you tell people that are freaking out that AI is going to destroy their livelihood? They don't know what they're going to be doing next because everywhere they turn, they can't find a job. What do you say to that person?
15: What I would ask myself is, how is AI going to interact with my job? Is it going to sort of eliminate the repetitive supporting work that's not really, you know, I need to do, but it's not really what I'm good at? Or is it going to eliminate the stuff where my expertise lies? Is it going to make that into a commodity that anyone can provide? And that's the dividing line. Most people are doing the highest paid thing they know how to do. So the next thing they're going to get, if they lose that, is something not as good.
0: Mm-hmm. Right.
15: Right. You can't just like say, oh, it could take 2 years and go back to school, right?
0: Get an AI certification.
15: Yeah. Exactly.
0: My problem is that I can get so much done. I'm working more. It's like,
15: well, that is another thing.
0: You know?
15: Exactly right. Like, yeah, you can say, look, I have more productivity. Should I use it for leisure or should I do even more work? And you're saying, well, it helps me a lot more in work than it does in play. So.
0: Well, I'm having a great time at it. I am. But Professor, thank you so much for sharing your thoughts with us. Really, it was quite an honor and a pleasure to have you here.
15: For me as well.
0: So what do you think? AI's here to stay?
16: Yeah, of course it's here to stay, but I wish I was as optimistic as he is, but maybe it's just the headlines, maybe it's just the internet, the word, the day I was going to take everybody's job, 30% of all jobs in the next 10 years. I don't know. I'm glad there's someone out there who's optimistic.
0: Me too. Jeff in Rapid City, South Dakota. Hello there, Jeff. Welcome. What's going on with you today?
17: Hi, Kim. It's great to talk with you. I've listened to you for many years.
0: Well, thank you. Thank you.
17: Yes. Well, I am a college professor. I've been a college professor for several years, and I was wondering what the opportunity would be for me to use my experience and expertise to train AI and the responses it gives to questions or scenarios. And this would also help me keep my skills sharp.
0: So what do you teach?
17: Reproductive physiology and endocrinology.
0: Ooh, those are some big words.
16: Okay. What?
0: P.E. Jim. So, Jeff, how do you feel about your students using AI?
17: You know, it's good and it's bad. I think it can be helpful, but if they rely on it too much, I look at it as being too much of a crutch for them. They have to be able to learn the material.
0: And so how do you approach a student where, you know, you look at it and it's like, this is all AI. They don't even know what they're talking about.
17: Usually I can ferret that out pretty easily on an exam.
0: Well, that would be it.
16: If you get great A on a paper and then you get a 22% on the test.
0: Something's wrong. You know, yeah. I wasn't feeling good that day.
16: This math ain't mathing.
0: Oh, well, you know, here's the thing is that, you know, AI has closed a lot of doors, but it has opened so many doors. And, you know, if you have a certain skill set and especially with what you have. Now, are you also, and you have your PhD, obviously, right?
17: Correct. Okay. Yes.
0: See, so you should be teaching. You should be treating him with respect.
16: Oh, sorry, Jeff. Thanks.
0: Is that there are different places
17: with more respect than my students do.
16: Yeah, see, look.
0: That was good. So there are these places where you can go online and you can see what they're hiring, as well as companies on their sites are also looking for what we would call like AI annotators, prompt engineers, authenticators, AI ethics. And they are really looking for people that have some sort of educational background and some level of experience. So you just have to know where to apply. DataAnnotation.tech is one. MerCore, that may be something that you might want to look at because they're looking for science backgrounds. That's MERCOR. Okay. Also Handshake. Centaur Labs, that's Centaur Labs. That's really for biomedical. So that may also be something. So there are these specialty sites that you could actually make some extra money. Are you retiring soon?
17: Yes.
0: All right. So that may be something where it could be worth more money. I mean, data annotation. And when you do get your profile set up, is that you'd want to make sure that you list, you know, any publications, any type of research that you have in these various areas, because the more detailed information that you have, the more opportunities that are going to be put forth.
16: And you know, AI is definitely going over your resume.
0: You know, they are.
16: Of course, they are.
0: You know, and with the AI interviews, you know, one of the things people are doing is they're making a mistake. Is that, see, right now, a lot of companies are doing AI interviews first. Because why wouldn't they?
16: Mm-hmm.
0: And so you're talking to an avatar. And so some people are like, oh, you know, they look off to the side, they're checking their phone because right. They're thinking like it doesn't matter. It's tracking everything.
16: Probably tracking it more than if it was just a person sitting on the other side of that camera.
0: And you do have to make sure that you look nice.
16: Right.
0: Do your hair, do your makeup, put a nice shirt on, pants, optional, you know, but.
16: The AI is going to call you a schlub if you don't look nice.
0: No.
16: Rejected schlub.
0: Hey, still to come, I'm going to tell you how you can really edit your photos using AI by just telling it what you needed to do here on the Kim Komando Show. 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

0: 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So I saw this TikTok of Francesca, and I thought, this was really something. She was teaching her grandparents how to use Uber Eats. And joining us is Francesca. How many views, Francesca, has your video gotten so far?
1: Hey, Kim. Views, I think, across TikTok and Instagram were almost at 60 million views.
2: Wow.
0: Isn't that something? But you have such patience. And it's because you were sitting there, it looked like, with your grandfather. Well, now, how old is he? 109? Is that right?
1: 102.
0: Okay.
2: Come on.
0: Sorry, aging the guy.
1: Almost 109.
2: I guess when you're 102, yeah, you're close to 109.
0: Okay, and then, that's right, you're closer to 109 than you are to 70. And now your grandma is 89?
1: 89.
0: Okay. Yeah. And so you didn't want, then you wanted to teach them how to use Uber Eats. And why did you want to do that?
1: It's a funny story. So they had some Uber credits that were sitting on their account. And they both have iPhones, but their iPhones are so old. I think it's an iPhone 8 where they still have the home button that you can press the home button. And they told me they had these credits and wanted to order something on Uber, but they couldn't download the Uber app. And when I tried to do it on their phones are so old that doesn't support the software anymore. So I realized you could do Uber on a desktop. So I was leaving their house a few weeks ago, and on my way out, they're like, can you show us how to use that Uber thing? So I went down into the computer room, and as I was about to start, I was like, this could be hilarious. And I was like, I should record this. So I just put it up, mainly to show my family after the fact. But yeah, it turned into something way bigger than that.
0: But what I loved about it is that you didn't say things like, open the Chrome browser. You were like, tap the beach ball.
2: How did they have any Uber credits if they don't have Uber?
1: They had it because it was actually a few months ago. So my grandpa, he goes to a pottery class. At 102, he goes to a weekly pottery class. And I had posted this video back in March of him at pottery, which also went viral. And Uber reached out saying they wanted to give him some credits to go to pottery with Uber.
2: Oh.
1: But he drives, so he didn't need the driving credits with Uber.
0: That's funny.
2: So he's going to get something to eat. Now, since you've taught them how to use Uber Eats, have they done it on their own?
1: With me there, yes, but I give very little instruction.
2: Okay.
0: You know what? That's so great.
2: I want to know what a 102-year-old guy is buying on Uber Eats.
1: I'll tell you, Orton Steakhouse.
2: Ah, getting a steak.
1: He's getting steak.
0: That is awesome. That's awesome. And so what? So now this is now your second video with your grandparents that has gone viral. Do you see a trend here with this?
1: Oh, they're celebrities. They really are celebrities. My grandma got recognized at the hair salon. They have brands reaching out, sending them PR. They've been featured on all these different publications. Every day my grandma texts me and asks why something hasn't showed up on the doorstep yet.
2: What's she waiting for?
1: She's waiting for more PR packages.
2: Oh, she just wants more. Send them to her.
1: Yeah.
2: All right. Companies, if you're listening, send them to her.
0: You should. I'd send her everything that she wanted, anything that she wanted.
1: Yeah.
0: Well, that, you know what, but what I liked about this story is not just the fact that Francesca is teaching her grandparents how to do it, but from an educational standpoint that, you know, that she couldn't come with, open the browser.
2: Mm-hmm.
0: You know, she had to come up with a way to teach them how to do this.
2: Do you find it, is there anything more frustrating than trying to talk technology to someone who doesn't understand technology?
0: Yes, it's so difficult.
2: I become that person. I'm the just move person. Where I start with, okay, go there. All right, click on that. Or just move. I'll be done in 3 minutes if you just move.
0: Okay, so Barry went and bought an Apple Watch. Okay, and of course, he doesn't buy just a regular watch. He bought the Ultra for the marathoner.
2: Right, of course, all the marathons he runs.
0: Exactly, to go get a gin and tonic. And so it wouldn't work with his iPhone. So I tried to make it work with the iPhone. I'm like, I just can't do it. I don't have the patience. I said, you need to make your appointment at the Genius Bar and you need to do this. So we have our in-house tech company.
2: Mm-hmm.
0: So Alex is helping him. Anyway, he helped him for 4 hours.
2: Oh my gosh.
0: And it still doesn't work.
2: Still, just go get another one.
0: No, it's not the watch. It's that Barry has 3 or 4 different iCloud accounts.
2: Of course he does. And he's probably got subscriptions on each and every one of them.
0: You know it. 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

0: You know, it used to be when you wanted to fix a photo, you'd call somebody up.
1: Sure.
0: And say,
1: an expert.
0: Yeah. I don't want to know Photoshop. I don't want to go through any Photoshop tutorials. Just take this person out. Make me look thinner. Make me have hair in your case, like Fabio hair.
1: What the heck?
0: You could have Fabio hair. I could. I wonder what you'd look like with Fabio hair.
1: Luscious and handsome.
0: Well, see, now what you can do is Google Photos in the app. You pick a picture. You tap Help Me Edit. You click the mic and you can say whatever you want it to do. It's amazing. You can say, remove the person next to me. Poof, gone.
1: Is it going to be me in the results?
0: Yes, yes. No, they're not going to change you. But instead of like using Photoshop to crop somebody out or anything like that, now you just tell Google Photos in the app what you want it and it's like done.
1: I'm going to try it.
0: Make it brighter. Make it a sunny day instead of a cloudy day. 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
1: Hey, move along. It's time to wrap up the hour.
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8: The U.S. and Iran exchanged another round of strikes over the weekend. I'm Jack Callahan, Fox News. Fox's Trey Yingst reports from Tel Aviv.
9: Tensions skyrocketed over the weekend after Iran targeted two U.S. warships in the Gulf of Oman. We know that the attack was repelled, according to U.S. Central Command, but they were going after a U.S. aircraft carrier and a guided missile destroyer. U.S. forces then struck three Iranian oil tankers, with CENTCOM Commander Admiral Brad Cooper saying, "Let the message to the IRGC be clear. If you shoot at two of our ships, we will impose an even higher economic cost, taking out three of yours. We will not hesitate to defend American forces and if necessary, destroy Iran's limited and exposed oil fleet." This does come as the region looks for ways around the contested waterway.
8: Iran is threatening a more painful response to any future strikes and claims to have hit a U.S. vessel trying to enter a restricted area in the Strait of Hormuz. U.S. military has not responded to that claim. President Trump's political operation making its first major midterm spending move, backing Republican Ken Paxton in a tight Texas Senate race.
10: President Trump indicated on Friday he was planning to allocate $400 to $500 million from his MAGA Inc. super PAC for Republicans in the midterms. Well, now he's pouring $10 million from his massive war chest to boost Texas Attorney General Ken Paxton. The money will go toward digital and TV ads across the state. The move highlights the GOP urgency in the Texas Senate race. No Democrat has won a statewide office in Texas in more than three decades, but polls show Paxton is slightly lagging behind his Democratic opponent, James Tallarico. A University of Texas and Texas Politics Project poll shows Tallarico leading Paxton 42 to 39%.
8: Fox's Madeline Rivera, Tallarico's campaign accuses dark money groups of lying about him. 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
12: Thanks for joining us today on Retirement Income Strategies with the Madison Money Guy. As always, I'm Jen Rizak here today with Christian Finfrock. He is the founder of Retirement Income Strategies in Evansville. And of course, you know him as the Madison Money Guy. There is so much going on in the world today. Markets shift quickly. Headlines change by the hour. It just leaves you wondering what it all means for you and everything you've worked so hard to build. We're going to have a great conversation today. But before we get started, we do have a special offer for our listeners today. If you have $500,000, $1 million or more saved for retirement, Retirement Income Strategies is offering a free Madison Money Map for listeners of this show who want clear answers to their retirement questions. There's no cost. There's no obligation. All you have to do is call 608-208-1800 and ask for that free Madison Money Map. Again, that's 608-208-1800. So with all of that, Christian, like I said, so many people are wondering, what does everything mean? What could it mean for everything I've worked so hard to build? What do you have your eye on these days?
13: Well, listen, you know, I tend to lean optimistic and always look for the bright side of things because there are a lot of reasons to be positive and optimistic. But currently, at least in current affairs, there's a lot going on in the world. And one of the things I'm seeing right now is I think, you know, the markets have been really good for quite some time now. And I think people are getting, I don't know what the word is. They're getting stale. They're not doing anything.
12: Almost right? Complacent.
13: Very complacent.
12: Yeah.
13: I've seen this before. You know, I've now been a financial advisor for 22 years. So I came into the space right after the early 1999, 2000, 2001 crash. So the market was recovering and I saw this same thing happen, right? Like people were getting complacent. Everything was good. Kumbaya. And then out of nowhere, 2008 happened.
12: Yeah.
13: And because I was 5-6 years into my career at that point in time, 4 years, I guess is probably the right number. I remember, you know, the people that had to go back to work and the people that thought that they, you know, would never recover and the people that panicked and switched course and never recovered. And so, you know, I can't stress enough the importance of building a plan. It's my message, right? Like if you're 3 to 5 years from retirement, your situation is going to change. And for most people, that means you've probably outgrown your advisor, not because you don't have a great advisor. Advisors work very hard. They're very smart. What we do is extraordinarily challenging. It's just that most advisors really focus on investments and asset management and growth and accumulation. And in fact, most advisors are just, you know, advisors. They're not financial planners.
12: Yeah.
13: And even the financial planning world, it's a very, very small percentage of us that focus exclusively on retirement planning. And it's crucial to have a plan that allows you to have a certain allocation for nothing but income so that you can retire and stay retired regardless of what's happening in Washington, D.C., regardless of what's happening on Wall Street. And most importantly today, regardless of what's happening, you know, geopolitically and in the Middle East. And there's a lot of things happening in the world right now that have me

0: security clearance, but that certainly didn't give me access to classified information such as this. But at least what we believe is that the plan from the United States of America standpoint is if that happens, we're going to go defensive to protect our own interests and then focus any extra attention we have on protecting Taiwan against China. But of course, we still have this situation over in the Middle East, and much of our Navy is over there with a blockade on the Strait of Hormuz. So these are really frightening things, and kind of the worst kind of case scenario, I think, and maybe these are all interrelated, and I'm certainly not an expert on military warfare, but is China and Russia and Iran all teaming up to really come at the U.S., or at least to bolster Iran's ability to continue the defensive measures and not, you know, give up. And so, like I said, these are very, very speculative. I'm not an expert in this area at all. I'm certainly not trying to cause panic. I'm just simply saying I want you to have a plan.
1: Yeah.
0: And a plan involves, you know, several components. And at Retirement Income Strategies, we have a proprietary process. And this isn't specifically designed to protect your portfolio against wars, but it is designed to protect your portfolio against unexpected events, which quite frankly are expected. We just don't know when. And so folks, if you're listening today and you are 3 to 5 years from your own retirement, especially if you've saved $500,000 and more, do me a favor, call my team. 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
1: That number again, 608-208-1800. Talking today with Christian Finfrock. He is the founder of Retirement Income Strategies in Evansville. He is the Madison Money Guy. And Christian, gosh, that's just so much to absorb. And I have to admit, I have been thinking a little bit, not so much about all the different pressures and factors that you were just going through and some of those things you've got an eye on. But the other day, it just kind of struck me as I was thinking through over the years in my adulthood. I remember where I was in 2008 and what was going on back then when we had that whole financial crisis. Now, back then in 2008, I wasn't at a point in my career where I had a whole lot saved that I was worried about. But then when you look at just the timing of some of these things, 2000, 2008, 2020, we could be getting close to some sort of economic bubble, some sort of part of the cycle. And there's so much more at stake now. And I'm so much closer to retirement and there's just so much more to lose. I think you make a really compelling case for why we got to start thinking about having a plan.
0: Well, here's the other thing, right? And this is the part that, again, I sound like a doomsday person. I'm not trying to be, right? Like I'm typically sure. Overwhelmingly optimistic. By the way, let's just first start with the facts, right? In the two most recent kind of major corrections, and I'm not talking about COVID, I'm talking about the early 2000s and 2008.
1: Yeah.
0: If you look at the early 2000s, the market lost 47%, but it was a 3-year decline. So we lost money 3 years in a row. Now the market did recover, but it took 5 full years to get back to where it was at.
1: Yeah.
0: Right now, we were young and working and saving, so it didn't take us 5 years. But had I been or we been retired and taking money out of the market, you would never recover, right? That's called sequence of return risk. Now, the same thing happened in 2008. Now, that's typically referred to as what we call a flash crash, right? Because it started in October of 07 and it actually bottomed in 2009, March, if I remember correctly. And again, the market recovered, but also, again, it took 5 full years. But you and I were working, right? Most of us were working. The problem is today there's 76 million baby boomers. There's also 30 million Gen Xers. By the way, Gen Xers out there listening, some of you are 59 and a half, right? That means you're so close to retirement that the IRS tax code allows you to do what's called an in-service rollover, right? So, and the reason for that is because they understand that most company plans are very limited and don't allow for retirement planning. And so this should be affecting you as well. But the fear that I have, Jen, is that 76 million baby boomers, excuse me, they're turning 65 at over 12,000 every single day, right?
1: Yeah.
0: So that means they're Medicare available, ready, and likely they're going to retire at some point in time and start spending this money in the market. And so even if we experience a correction similar to what we did in the past, there's going to be

0: a lot more people spending the money than there was previously. So we might not recover in 5 years, right? The other thing is we haven't had a real recession since 2000, right? A typical recession lasts 3 years. But the more important thing, at least to me, is now, of course, we have some of this data and intel, but the market typically reacts negatively when it's shocked and surprised. And I think certainly a Russia attack on UK or a China attack on Taiwan or Russia and China backing Iran, that would spook the market. I really think that it would spook the market. And there are some economists saying it could be the worst correction in history. Maybe not as bad as the Depression. By the way, I don't think a depression will ever happen because we didn't have unemployment. We didn't have workman's comp, right? We didn't have welfare.
1: We didn't have things in place for the, to protect people, right?
0: But if I'm retired or I'm about to retire, what would the impact be, right? Just let's just take generic rule, 4% rule. If you have $1 million and you're spending $40,000 a year, and then all of a sudden that $1 million is worth $480,000 and you still spend $40,000 a year, right? You're going to run out of money. Mm-hmm. And could you, are you in a situation that you could cut your spending from $40,000 a year down to $20,000 a year? 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
1: Thanks for joining us today on Retirement Income Strategies with the Madison Money Guy. I am Jen Rizak, happy to be here alongside Christian Finfrock. He is the Madison Money Guy. Glad to have him here with me right now. We've repeated the stats time and time again. Thousands of baby boomers retire every day, and by 2030, they will all be 65 years old. Wow. So if baby boomers are up to bat for retirement, Christian, that means Gen X is on deck, which is kind of hard to think about. We're going to talk about Gen X here in just a minute, but 10,000 baby boomers turn 65 every day, and the number of boomers retiring picked up the pace in 2020 thanks to the pandemic. When you have that many people leaving the workforce, what is the potential impact on the economy, Christian? I'm guessing it's big.
0: Yeah, it's huge, and it's something I've been talking about for years, and I'm actually kind of surprised that I don't hear other people talking about this. Here's my fear, and I don't want to let this go by. Jen, you and I are in Gen X.
1: Oh, I know. Oh, yeah. We're going to talk about it. Yeah, we are.
0: Are we the old? And I shouldn't say this. This is terrible because that would assume that baby boomers are old people. That is not true.
1: No.
0: Old at heart.
1: Right. There you go.
0: So crazy thought is that Gen X is already, we have to start talking about retirement planning for them. So the world is moving. Here's my fear, Jen. As people begin retiring, they need income.
1: Yes.
0: Right? The retirement planning world, as we know it, is relatively new, right? The IRA was created in 1974, and the great 401k was not created until 1978.
1: Mm-hmm.
0: So the reality is, it's 42, 43 years old. And all of a sudden, the first generation of babies that are going to be retiring, for the most part, on what we call the two-legged retirement stool. Because 24% of Americans today have pensions. So that means 76% of people only have Social Security in their 401k or their retirement account. And they're going to have to use that to cover their retirement expenses. And most people are going to be pulling out withdrawals, in my opinion, probably higher than the safe withdrawal rate. So we're going to see some money coming out of the stock market. Now, my bigger fear is not necessarily the baby boomers and soon to be Gen Xers pulling money out. But Jen, when I look at some of the younger demographics, even my own demographics, some of my own friends, and certainly the millennials, my fear is that these folks are just not saving enough in the stock market. They're not reinvesting into the stock market. They're not saving 15 or 20% in their retirement accounts. So is it possible that we're going to see such a generational shift, so many people turning 65 and retiring and so much money coming out of their 401k plans that we could lead into a very extended recession?
1: Okay.
0: I don't know. That's what worries me. And I'll tell you another big concern is that one of the thoughts that we've had for a long time is that the saving grace, if you will, is that there's about $30 trillion that's going to change hands in the next 20 years, meaning the death of our parents or potentially us will then transfer to, you know, likely their children or our children. But the SECURE Act effectively eliminated the inherited IRA. Mm-hmm. And there's suggestion that President Biden's tax plan will eliminate the step up in basis. So what happens if all of a sudden this money that we may have kept tax deferred and kept in the market for tax reasons, all of a sudden, there's no incentive from a tax perspective because we have to pay taxes anyways. Maybe we just end up spending all of that money.
1: Hmm.
0: I don't know. The problem is it creates enough uncertainty, in my opinion, that if I were in this, you know, neighborhood of retiring anytime in the near future, I would probably be adding some safety elements to my overall diversified retirement plan.
1: Yeah. Well, and so let's talk about our Gen X folks here, because if you are in Gen X, it is tempting to tune out, talk about retirement because you feel like it applies to your parents. You don't really feel like this is you, but we all know time flies when you're having fun and even when you're not, right? It just goes by. It's going to be your turn before you know it. Plus, you could be in your peak earning years and getting ready for retirement, trying to earn a living in this economy that's being impacted by this wave of baby boomers leaving the workforce. So there's a lot going on here. And the first Gen Xers are in their mid, late 50s now. They're like 56, 57 years old. So Christian, think about the people that you're helping with retirement right now. For those who are in Gen X who still have some time, what do you say to them to help them make the most of these next 10 to 15 years that they have?
0: You got to look at you have to look at the numbers. I mean, the biggest problem with retirement planning is that you don't have a plan at all.
1: Right.
0: You haven't even really calculated what you need to retire. I think I don't know how to explain it. I don't want to come across harsh. Is it unintentional ignorance? Is it blissful ignorance? Is it just I'm scared and I don't want to know? I think step number one is you have to figure out, okay, realistically, how much money do I need to be retired?
1: Mm-hmm.
0: And then how much do I have? What's my shortfall? The good news is 10 years is a long time. Now, it's also not a very long time, right? Like you and I, Jen, have talked about this a lot, right? So the other thing is, as you get into your 50s, okay? So once you turn 50, the IRS has recognized you are probably needing to catch up to your retirement goal. And they allow what's called a catch-up contribution. Mm-hmm. So now you can save more money. So I think several things here. The first thing is you have to have a realization on realistically, what am I going to need to be retired? And what do I have currently? And what should I be saving to get to that goal? Once we know that, then we have to look at all of the other sort of risks. And I think Gen Xers are going to face probably even more significant risks than baby boomers, quite frankly, because here's my belief. I think Gen Xers have a risk of Social Security looking very different.
1: Mm-hmm.
0: I don't think it's going to go away. I think it's going to look completely different. And for baby boomers, I'm somewhat convinced they're not going to make any changes that will affect that demographic. I think the Gen Xers will be the first demographic that see changes. And that could be, you know, maybe we don't collect Social Security until age 70. I think that's realistic. Mm-hmm. Maybe they raise our Social Security taxes. I think that's realistic. I think maybe they raise the cap on wages. That certainly is realistic. My point, though, is we're probably going to end up working longer than the previous generation. So unless, of course, you save more money. I also believe that Gen Xers have a bigger tax risk. I think baby boomers definitely have a bigger tax risk, but just by mere time, Gen Xers have longer till retirement, and then probably a longer retirement, tax risk becomes far greater. And so I think once you determine how much you need to be saving, you need to be very intelligent, very mindful about where you're saving. You need to really be considering all of your savings vehicles and options. And all of this can be done with the help of a financial planner, but moreover, a retirement planner. 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Also, that you be within 3 to 5 years of your own retirement. And this is specifically designed for those who have accumulated $500,000 or more towards their retirement. 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
1: Christian Finfrock is the Madison Money Guy. I'm Jen Rizak alongside. And Christian, I think it's interesting to talk a little bit to some of these younger pre-retirees, people who have a little bit more time, because this is the time to get in front of them. When you still have time to make some changes that can have real meaning over time, I think there's value in that conversation. So if you're in your 40s, you have some time before retirement. I saw CNBC had this decade by decade guide to retirement planning, and they did have some thoughts for people in their 40s, things like watching out for the lifestyle creep. What are your thoughts on people who are in their 40s? They still have a little bit of time. What do they need to be thinking about right now?
0: Well, that's me. This is all my friends. I mean, everybody's different, but I think I love that concept of watch out for the lifestyle creep.
1: Yeah, this happens.
0: Yeah, I think that's interesting because we start getting tempted. You know, the term I like to use is keeping up with the Joneses.
1: Yeah, for sure.
0: Like, we want to go buy stuff to impress people we don't even know.
1: Or your parents are in their 60s and they're doing all those home remodels and all those things that they've been waiting decades for the kids to be gone to do. And we start doing it in our 40s. Like, we're doing all those things right now, right?
0: Yeah, that's right. No, I think that's a good point. I think, you know, there's several things that I think about for my own personal situation, and a lot of them are really, quite frankly, kind of boring. I think you really got to start eliminating debt. I think that's really important. You got you got to quit borrowing money at this point in time. And if you are carrying really nasty debt, meaning credit card debt or car payments, I mean, certainly if you have any sort of a payday loan, of course, you're probably in a financial crunch if you have that. But credit card debt and car loans, we got to get those paid off because that's really bad debt. Student loans comes next. And then your mortgage. Your mortgage is okay, though. The next thing I would say is if you have debt that I just mentioned, my opinion is you should not be paying extra on your mortgage. Now, this is going to be contrary to popular belief, mm-hmm. and it might be the unpopular opinion. But for most people, your mortgage rate is locked in for 15, 20, or 30 years. It's probably also a very low rate.
1: Yes.
0: Your car payment and credit card are different. They're higher, and your car certainly is depreciating in value. We have to not pay extra on our mortgage until we've eliminated those debts. Then, of course, we have to focus on emergency savings account and saving for our retirement. And Jen, I believe you have to prioritize saving for your retirement. I don't believe. I believe with all my heart. I know for a fact. You have to prioritize saving for your retirement over this nonsense idea of getting your mortgage paid off and getting out of debt. Now, in full disclosure, I am also focused on getting out of debt, but I'm saving 25% of my income towards my retirement.
1: Right.
0: So I wouldn't pay my mortgage off before I did the savings towards my retirement. Got and I'm it. Not suggesting that you should save as much money as I do towards my retirement, but I am suggesting you can't start paying extra on your mortgage until you know your retirement's going to be taken care of. And here's why. You can get a loan for your house, for your mortgage. You can refinance.
1: Yep.
0: You cannot get a loan for retirement. Hmm. We talk about this often, but you might plan to work until age 70 because you have to. But oftentimes, statistics tell us you are in a forced retirement, an unexpected retirement. You are let go, and sometimes your physical health just doesn't allow it. Mm-hmm. So the reality is, Jen, we have to look at a lot of things and we have to start prioritizing. The good news is you're in your 40s. You probably have 10, if you're in your 40s, probably 20 years. So time is on our side, but we really can't delay any longer. We have to start making decisions.
1: Yeah, just so important to think about that. So Christian, let's talk for just a second about how we get started, what this looks like if we want to get started making sure that money's going to last.
0: Jen, probably the first thing is just to call me and my team and take the first step. And if you're one of the first 10 callers on today's show, as long as you've accumulated $500,000 or more towards your retirement, and if you're within 3 to 5 years of that retirement goal, I invite you to call my team at 608-208-1800 for your own complimentary version of the Madison Money Map. 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
1: Thanks for joining us today on Retirement Income Strategies with the Madison Money Guy. I am Jen Rizak, happy to be here alongside Christian Fenfrock. He is the founder of Retirement Income Strategies in Evansville. He is the Madison Money Guy, and we are doing things a little bit different on the show today as we are talking to Gen X about retirement planning, which we don't always do. Gen Xers not retiring in droves just yet, but they are pretty worried about how ready they are for retirement. Christian, we've got Gen Xers now in their 40s and 50s, so we don't talk to them a whole lot on the show, but this is a generation that is already starting to worry about how they're going to afford their future in retirement. You see this, I found a headline, I think it was in Forbes, talking about how they are way more worried than baby boomers as it relates to their retirement. So for people who still have more than 10 years until retirement, tell me what their priorities need to be in terms of saving.
6: Yeah, well, this is me. This is my generation.
1: Yeah, me
6: so
1: too.
6: These are my high school graduate friends, and I'm on the lower end of that. I'll be I'm in my early 40s. I want to call it early 40s. Is 43 still your early 40s?
1: Well, yeah, because it's not
6: okay.
1: Mid yet. Yeah, you're good.
6: Okay,
1: you're
6: yeah,
1: good.
6: Okay. getting old is it's one of those things. So, I think this is interesting to think that we're already talking about retirement planning for Gen Xers. And I think certainly the baby boomers know this and all generations know this. Time flies, right? And I can tell you, Jen, that the clients that I work with that are retiring now in the next 3 to 5 years often say they wish they had met me 5 or 10 years earlier.
1: Yep.
6: So here's the good news. You have a lot of time on your side. And I think your priorities are probably different than what you think. My belief is you have to start prioritizing getting rid of your debt. Now, you do need to save for retirement, and you may be behind where you should be. If you're in your 40s or 50s, more than likely, everybody's situation is unique and different, but by 40s and 50s, you should have somewhere in the neighborhood of 3 times to 6 times your annual salary. Now that's a big range. Mm-hmm. So in your 40s, early 40s, you should be in the neighborhood of 3 times your annual salary. And if you're in your 50s, you want to be shooting for 6 times your annual salary. Now, again, this is different. This is different for everybody. But if you've got a bunch of debt, we might have to take our retirement savings and really put it towards that debt first. This is one of those situations where you probably need to start talking to an expert, somebody that specializes on retirement planning that can help you prioritize your thought process at this stage in the game. Mm-hmm. Also, for Gen Xers, you probably have college age kids. They are either in college or they're getting close to college. You're probably getting close to where your mortgage might be paid off in the next 10 to 15 years, and you're wondering if you should accelerate that payment. So, interestingly enough, you're probably going to have bigger challenges than the baby boomer generation. You're probably going to live longer than the baby boomer generation. That means a bigger longevity risk gap. You're potentially going to see higher taxes in your lifetime. You might see higher inflation in your lifetime. More opportunity for stock market correction. So more than likely, as a Gen X, now's not the time to start getting panicked and reducing your risk. Now, again, everybody's situation is unique and different. Now we really have to be intentional about our prioritization on what money goes where. Mm-hmm. I think the first thing to do is just pick up the phone and call a specialized retirement planner, somebody that can help you start getting things on paper and together prioritize what your objectives are going to be for the next 10 to 15 years.
1: All right. And Christian, here's another thing that we see, since you mentioned for a lot of Gen Xers, probably have some college age kids now. We do see a lot of Gen X and baby boomers who are in this sandwich generation, what we call the sandwich generation. They're helping take care of their parents and their kids at the same time. And this really puts a squeeze on you, especially if you are trying to make sure that you're going to be okay financially. So if you do have those financial or caregiving responsibilities for multiple family members, how does that potentially impact your own well-being in the future? And how do you make sure that it doesn't ruin you financially?
6: Yeah, this is a hot topic. Several of my close friends are dealing with this. In some situations, it's almost necessary to see the comical side.
1: As
6: we deal with our aging parents and then our teenage children, and it becomes very difficult, especially if we're financially obligated to both. You know, the answer here is a very difficult answer. And unfortunately, at some point, you have to draw the line and start being a little selfish. Mm-hmm. As parents, we want to help our children. I think some families help their children too much because, again, you can't get a loan for your retirement.
1: Right.
6: You may not physically be able to keep working as long as you think you're going to have to work. It's a hard thing to sit here and say, but sometimes you have to draw the line in the sand and say, I just cannot help you financially with these things because I have to focus on my own retirement planning goals. And, you know, I know my opinion doesn't certainly matter to your specific situation, but I would selfishly say I grew up in a financially challenged household. I didn't have help really for anything. I had to buy my own first car. I was working at 13 and, I think that helped me be more responsible in my later years, certainly. And I think a lot of my personal financial objectives are specifically because of how I was raised. I will also say, I don't know, I don't want to say I'm tough on my daughters, but I'm not as, what's the word? I don't give them everything. I made them pay for half of their own vehicle. I made them pay for some of their college.
1: Right.
6: And so I personally believe that it's okay to do those kinds of things and it builds character, but it is going to put some emotional strains on your relationship potentially. And I think it's necessary to talk these things out.
1: Yeah.
6: Jen, at the end of the day, every situation is unique. And there's a lot of complications when we start talking about family matters with specifically the sandwich generation. And far be it for me to stand here and give generic advice on the radio, because I am sensitive to the fact that everybody's situation is different. And even in my own life and with my own daughters and with my own parents, I've dealt with some challenging financial situations.
1: This is a transition that happens. You go from shifting from saving to now trying to figure out how the heck do you get income out of your savings and how do you make it last? Yeah. What are the big things that those folks need to be thinking of, the people who are closer to that window, that 3 to 5 year window that you talk about so often?
6: You've got to pick up the phone and call an expert. This is something you've never done before. This is a scary, very important transition. And there is an enormous amount of uncertainty in our stock markets. There are some really sophisticated terms that I like to avoid, but are very important to understand. Terms like sequence of returns risk. Let me explain what that means. It means we all know the stock market is going to have some years with losses. We know that it might even have a crash and an extended recession. What we don't know is when is that going to happen? And the biggest risk for somebody transitioning into retirement is that that happens in the early years of taking money out. We also talk about this concept of reverse dollar cost averaging, which is the exact opposite of dollar cost averaging. So when you're young and you're working and you're growing your money, for the most part, your savings are on autopilot. Every time you get paid, you put money into your 401k or your work retirement plan. Maybe you have an IRA that automatically drafts and makes a deposit. So when the market goes up and down, the truth is over a long period of time, that helps you by lowering your overall share price. However, when you start taking money out to create a paycheck in retirement, that now becomes your biggest risk, because you don't know if your withdrawal is going to come out the day the market's down 20% or the day the market is up 20%. It's why it's crucial to have a written retirement income plan to eliminate the risks that are inherently present in all retirement plans. And these are all invisible and impossible to predict risks. We know they're there. We just don't know precisely when they're going to be there. And this transitionary process is exactly what we do at Retirement Income Strategies. Our entire proprietary approach is designed to safely transition you from your working years, from your growth and accumulation years, into your preservation and retirement income years. You just have to pick up the phone and give us a call.
1: That number again is 608-208-1800. That is 608-208-1800. And would you say, Christian, is there a good time to get a second opinion on everything that you've done? Because a lot of people, they have done a good job with the saving part, and they have probably started to put some things in place. But when is it a good time to get a second opinion on that, just to make sure that you are on the right track and you're not setting yourself up for problems down the road?
6: Yeah, I mean, I think, again, I think when you start approaching 3 to 5 years from retirement, maybe 10 years from retirement, that transitionary process is very important to understand. The person that got you to retirement is typically not the person that's going to get you into and through retirement. In fact, Wall Street Journal wrote an article years ago called "The Is My Advisor Right for My Retirement?" 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
1: Thanks for joining us today on Retirement Income Strategies with the Madison Money Guy. Christian Finfrock is founder of Retirement Income Strategies in Evansville. He is the Madison Money Guy. And on this show, we talk a lot about all the different risks to your money in retirement. We talk a lot about volatility and taxes and longevity. But research from Vanguard indicates investors often underestimate the risk of cognitive decline. And you know what, Christian, I'll tell you, this one does scare me. It really stresses me out thinking about this. Cognitive decline, it can rob you of your best judgment, and sometimes it can go unnoticed for a long time. So with that thought in mind, we have a top five list for this week. And Christian, it's the top five scams that you should be aware of.
0: Yeah, I'm actually interested and dare I say excited to talk about this. Hey, we just actually had a client. Well, listen, I've been doing this for 20 years and I've had several clients.
1: Yeah.
0: So this is a very important topic. And by the way, these scams are getting so sophisticated.
1: They are, yeah.
0: And it's kind of crazy the amount of time. You know, I've always said this too. I'm going to go off on a tangent here. The amount of time, effort, and energy that criminals put into their criminal activity, if they had just put that into something
1: being
0: legal,
1: productive, right?
0: They'd run the world.
1: Yeah.
0: I mean, it's, you know, some of these criminal masterminds, it's just the thought that goes into it.
1: Yeah.
0: Just do what's legal and right and be a hero. Well, anyways, this client was not, in my opinion, in mental capacity decline at all. Relatively new into retirement, very successful in their working years, and was scammed out over $250,000. And now this client is very okay with me sharing this story, obviously not their personal identity, which I would never do. But I mean, his words to me were, if it can happen to me, it can happen to anybody.
1: Yeah.
0: So
1: can you share at all what type of scam it was?
0: Yeah, it was essentially a phishing scam. I mean, I don't know the details, but it was such a big deal that it was, you know, there was a newspaper headline and there was a news coverage story. And so I really don't have the details, but I know that it was a phishing scam and something that he just absolutely believed to be true. You know, what I would say is even in our email here, I'm sure all of our listeners that, you know, have email, I get emails daily that really do look very real, but you know, you just kind of sort of know that there's no. I'll also get emails that come from me. So they don't, you know, they're sending them to all my employees, but I'm getting one that comes to me and I'll just quickly send a Teams message and say, hey, be careful. But yeah, I think this is an important thing. And these people that fall for these things, these are not unintelligent people. They really sincerely believe that they have either won something, inherited something, or something good is going to happen. And I know there's other ones we'll get into, so I don't want to ruin it, but because some of it could be romantic.
1: Anytime you're entering a new time of life or there's anything changing with a new job or whatever, that presents opportunities for these scammers. And Christian, my daughter also told me some of the AI stuff. Now they're doing like voice scams. So it's kind of like they're creating phone calls using the voice as close to the voice of a loved one as they can. And it's super creepy. So
0: yeah, well, you know, because it's the one of the more popular ones that I have seen, and I think all of us, at least Jen, and in your and my demographic, have probably had somebody in maybe the next upper demographic, the baby boomers, or maybe even a little older, the Publisher Clearinghouse scam.
1: Oh, yes.
0: And I think this one is so. I think it just goes. I don't know if it goes to your heartstrings or just your emotions, because everybody knew what the Publisher's Clearinghouse was, right? Mm-hmm. I'll bet you. I'm going to do a little experiment because I bet my kids have no clue what the Publisher's Clearinghouse was. But I had another scenario where it was my client's mother, and this company was so slick that they actually sent a cab company to her home I don't know if it was weekly or monthly, and would take her to the bank to do the withdrawal or whatever it was, money order. And the withdrawal was always under the $10,000 limit. So it was a series. When my client finally found out, this had been going on for years, and we're talking again, another hundreds of thousands of dollars of $9,000 transactions or $9,500 transactions. Mm-hmm. And even when she confronted her mother over the situation, her mom was still 1,000% convinced that she had won the Publisher's Clearinghouse and she was going to get, you know, this gigantic settlement. And, you know, my frustration is, even though there's, so by the way, for those of you that don't know, there are limits set mostly for anti-money laundering. This came about after the terrorist attacks in the early 2000s, but financial institutions, us included, have to make a report, and it's called a suspicious activity report, of anything $10,000 or more, especially if it's just reoccurring. But criminals know that if you keep it lower than that,
1: just a bunch of them, yeah.
0: Right? But in my opinion, if we had a client that was doing a series of several, you know, 95, 95, 95, it would internally raise another red flag because sure. you're supposed to use common sense.
1: Right.
0: And so I'm not blaming the bank in this situation. Certainly, I just find it unusual. The bank didn't.
1: Yeah.
0: There was no red flag before they finally found out that she was being scammed.
1: Right. Yeah. Especially if it was, you know, maybe it was a larger institution where they didn't have as much interaction one-on-one or something sure. where like a person would be noticing it. Gosh, I don't know. All right. What about precious metal scams?
0: Yeah.
1: And I mean, they're, you know, I guess you explain what to be watching out for here because you do see all sorts of, you know, the only way to survive pending doom is by owning gold and precious metals yeah. and that type of thing.
0: Well, we get this a lot, actually, right? So we have a lot of, usually when they ask me, I know that they, it's not normally a scam, but it's somebody selling something. They're usually selling a subscription to something or they're selling the actual gold. And
1: yeah.
0: so, you know, it commonly starts as, like you and I have already mentioned, these are spam emails or videos forecasting the collapse, government seizures. Or I've also seen where it's like, you know, these are claims to be hidden tax secrets. One of the more famous, this didn't affect any of my clients, but it was very well known in the retirement planning space, was a company that was essentially claiming that you could put your IRA into gold. You know, you can't, by the way, you can't. You cannot put gold in an IRA ever. It's not legal. You cannot put gold in an IRA.
1: Okay.
0: You can't put collectibles. You can't put art. You can't put life insurance.
1: Christian, I think maybe one final point when we talk about some of these scams is to just be mindful about what's going on in the world around you, because you hear headlines about some of these bank failures, and then that's when we see some of these precious metal scams pop up. We had COVID payments going out a couple years ago, and that's when the Social Security scam started popping up. So just be mindful of the world around you and some of the headlines and some of the news that could play into the motivation behind some of these folks. So I think that's one final thing to think about.
0: Yeah, be cognizant of what's happening. But here's another one as we wrap up today. This is one we're seeing more and more. And I've seen even one of my own family members, who shall not be named, fell for this. But these are romance scams.
1: Yep.
0: So this is typically somebody that poses as a very successful person from a different part of the, usually of the world, potentially of the country, and they develop very deep relationships, phone calls, text messages, emails, and then it turns to needing money to help with family, or in some cases, just to travel to see you. And a lot of times these are very successful families. They just can't get access to their money. Folks, we're talking about scams today. That's just one of the things to be aware of as you head into retirement. To learn more of these things, specifically if you're 3 to 5 years from your own retirement and you have $500,000 or more, I invite you to call my team at 608-208-1800. You can also go to our website, madisonmoneyguy.com. And for the first 10 folks on today's show, you'll get the Madison Money Map, which is our proprietary retirement planning analysis. The number to call is 608-208-1800.
1: You've been listening to Retirement Income Strategies with the Madison Money Guy. That's all the time we have for this week, but be sure to tune in again next time for more insights from Christian. We'll talk to you then.
2: 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Retirement Income Strategies is not permitted to offer, and no statement made during this show shall constitute tax or legal advice. 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

0: conflict with Iran continues. I'm Ted Lindner, Fox News. Tensions remain high in the Middle East as the U.S. and Iran continue to trade attacks. Fox's Trey Yinks with the latest.
1: Iran targeted two U.S. warships with missiles in the Gulf of Oman. U.S. forces responded, striking three Iranian oil tankers, with CENTCOM Commander Admiral Brad Cooper saying in a statement, quote, "Let the message to the IRGC be clear. If you shoot at two of our ships, we will impose an even higher economic cost, taking out three of yours. We will not hesitate to defend American forces and, if necessary, destroy Iran's limited and exposed oil fleet." This does come as the region looks for ways around the contested waterway. The Iranians are once again threatening to escalate following those U.S. strikes on Saturday.
0: Iran claims to have hit a U.S. ship trying to enter a restricted area in the Strait of Hormuz. The U.S. military has not responded to those claims. U.S. envoys Steve Witkoff and Jared Kushner in Kyiv today for their first official visit to Ukraine. This is part of a renewed push to end the war with Russia. The trip follows more than 3 hours of talks with Russian President Vladimir Putin in Moscow Saturday that ended without any major breakthrough. Ukrainian President Volodymyr Zelensky says that his government is ready for a constructive discussion, calling for peace and security guarantees. The diplomacy comes even as Russia and Ukraine continue to trade deadly drone attacks. The conflict between the two countries have been going on since February of 2022. And a massive LAPD crackdown on an illegal street takeover in L.A. early Saturday led to 69 arrests, more than 150 officers moving in on a crowd of more than 700 people in the Harbor Gateway neighborhood. Operation Street Sweeper also resulted in 570 citations and 200 vehicles being impounded. Seven guns were recovered. America's listening to Fox News.
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0: Listen as Clay Travis and Buck Sexton recap another week of exposing hypocrisy and fight to protect our freedom. This is Clay Travis and Buck Sexton. Sound off.
1: Welcome in, Clay and Buck. We appreciate all of you hanging out with us. We've got a lot to be tracking with all of you. Right off the top, breaking news. Charlie Kirk's alleged killer, Tyler Robinson, has been charged with 7 different felony offenses. He has pled not guilty. That trial will be televised. And we will, I think, see that there is overwhelming evidence that this guy, motivated by left-wing anger about trans-related issues in particular, decided he wanted to murder Charlie Kirk about a year ago. And despite all of the crazy conspiracies that have been underway, I think the evidence is going to be overwhelming. And I think many people out there who believe that someone else was responsible are going to feel like morons as all of this evidence, which is overwhelming in its capacity, is brought to bear against Tyler Robinson in a Utah courtroom. We are continuing to track all of the big midterm races as we sit about 60 some odd days away from the midterms. I got a good update this morning, Buck. I was running around here in Nashville. Marsha Blackburn is going to be the next governor of my state, and they had a big breakfast for her this morning, laying out what they saw as the major agenda items of this

0: 22, gas was on average over $5 a gallon. That was only 4 years ago. But Democrats are now the arsonists who are saying, look at how bad the fire is. We will fix it. And that is the argument they're making. Now, I do think there are some states out there. Our buddy Steve Hilton in California, it's an interesting example he's in, where the federal government may be in Republican control, but many of these states where candidates are running, whether it's Mike Rogers in Michigan or Steve Hilton in California, are overwhelmingly run by Democrats. And so the current situation on the ground in some of these battleground states where Democrats are in positions of power, the existing power structure is a bit different when you look at state and federal. But all this morning did for me, Buck, was reinforce the number one concern by far is cost of goods. And Democrats are the arsonists who are saying we'll put the fire out effectively as part of their campaign.
1: So I want to get into that problem. But I have to say, Clay, for once, I'm going to be the Barnum and Bailey here. I'm going to be the promoter on this program and just point out to everybody, in case you missed it, there is a piece in the Wall Street Journal from this morning, the conservative radio hosts dominating the airwaves, which I highly recommend to you, the esteemed and beloved Clay and Buck audience. Yeah, it's a great profile, guys. We really love it. In the Wall Street Journal, talks about our origin stories, how the show came together, all the stations that we've been adding, all of our wonderful affiliates across the country, the podcast network, Clay's projects, all kinds of cool stuff. So please go check it out. It's nice to get a shout out from what I think is the best newspaper in the country, no question. So it's cool, and we very much appreciate the way that they wrote it up and everything else. So yeah, the conservative radio host dominating the airwaves. We'll put it up at clayandbuck.com so you can check out that story.
0: What do you think of the photos? Are you happy with the photos? We didn't talk about this. Was this in June that we did the initial interview with the Wall Street Journal? Am I remembering the math roughly accurately there? I think it was sometime in June. They had their own photographer in his own studio at the Wall Street Journal. And what I would point out is that one, in the photo that they used, it is, they have managed to make my head look bigger than yours, which is a, I think.
1: that's what you take from this incredible profile.
0: The article is amazing. The article is amazing. But Carol Markowitz got in my head a little bit. She said they gave Buck the soft focus lighting to make him look 25 and Clay's blurry. And then I went back in because I read the article and I was like, this is an amazing piece. I can't wait for people to be able to read it on the over the weekend. It accurately reflects the last 5 years or so. And then I went in and I saw, you know, in my For You tab that Carol Markowitz was reacting to it. Nothing about the language in the piece and all about the fact that you look great and I look blurry. And I was like, wait a minute. I was nervous about this guy, this photographer, because it was very artsy. And I thought we might end up with like the Step Brothers, you know, like back in the day, the Olin Mills photograph where, for those of you who remember Olin Mills, the photographer that you probably got for graduation if you're in the South, or your mom and dad put it on the wall when you were 12 or 13. And then Carol got my head. And I'm like, is the headline is amazing, first of all. And I'm obviously not used to actually having nice things ever said or written about me in any sort of mainstream media outlet. And the headline is the conservative radio host dominating the airwaves. Well, I think that's hard. I mean, that's a great headline. I'm happy with that. I think it's accurate. But then now I'm looking at the photo and I'm like, led over the middle and wrecked
1: this
0: in
1: is
0: the
1: really
0: photo
1: funny.
0: Based on Carol's criticisms?
1: This is really funny. Carol just got in your head. We love Carol Markowitz. One of our excellent Clay and Buck podcast network hosts, which is doing now millions of downloads as a network, and all of you are checking out those shows because we handpick every single one of them. And they're people that we know, we trust, we think do great work, and that's why they're part of the network, whether it's Nation States with Yates or Carol or David Rutherford or any. I can't name them all. Ryan Gradusky, there's a bunch of them, but they're all doing great shows. Clay, so I will say this. First of all, you look good. I think Carol's being, I think that's totally, I mean, do I look like an 80s like teen heartthrob? Maybe. Is that, you know,
0: I was gonna say, Carol's honest. And I obviously, I don't know how to do filters. I don't know how to do any

0: photos. And so if I don't look like absolute death, I just presume the photo's fine. But is everybody else reacting like Carol did, which is Clay looks like a zombie. Clay looks like he's just survived the apocalypse. Meanwhile, Buck looks like he just came from Charles in Charge. I don't know. Like, you were a guest star on Growing Pains?
1: I would just say the only fair gripe, I think you look good in the photo. And we, again, clayandbuck.com, guys, we'll put the article up there. So you can check. I can't believe we're talking about this. We're going to talk about affordability in a second. But the one funny thing is because you are a little bit in front, you know, you're in the foreground a little bit. There's an optical illusion whereby your head is about, your head actually does look bigger than my head, which is not true. That's the part of it I think is so funny. They're like, who's this Clay guy with his giant head? Clay's been wearing normal size hats his whole life. I'm the one that has to get special order hats, not Clay. But you wouldn't know it from this photo. But no, the rest of it, I think you look good. I think they did a very nice job. And now, Clay, that we have talked about this. Oh, also, the favorite line that I've been getting text about all morning is that the Clay and Buck show is buddy cop movie energy. That's what people are really...
0: That was good. That was your line. I mean, to the reporter who was doing the interview. And, you know, the other thing I would say is, you know this, I don't know that audience necessarily thinks about it. You talk to somebody for hours and they might take 25 words and sometimes they're representative of the conversation. Other times you look at it and you say, that really was not representative. I think the article in general represented a long form conversation that they are synthesizing in some way. And I thought that line was a good one.
1: And I think so, buddy cop movie energy, but also something that came across, and this was, we were asked about this, is in an environment, in a people call it podcastistan right now, where things get really crazy and there are people who are pushing wilder and wilder stuff, a lot of conspiracy theories, a lot of just either salacious or whatever. How do you guys feel about that media landscape? We just show up every day and do it the right way. And the people that want things done the right way come and they listen. And there's millions of them. And people that want lunacy and lies and nonsense, it's a free country. They're allowed to choose that. But we don't change one inch based upon what seems to be the flavor of the moment in the, particularly the podcast market. You know, radio remains a more adult medium, shall I say. Adult in the sense of like the adults are running things and the adults are still on the airwaves. It is podcasts that are just totally the Wild West. It's totally like
0: I do
1: out
0: think
1: there.
0: Podcasts are starting. You may have a different take on this. And we love the fact that you can download this show on podcast. You can watch us on video. We set an all-time record for live streamers, I think, yesterday. Or the day before, that continues to grow every day. We'd like for you to subscribe and follow us on YouTube. We had a video last week, I believe, Buck, that did 460,000 views, which is our all-time record high. So we want you to find us everywhere. I do feel like podcasts are starting to fade a bit because there's a lot of them are very based entirely on the guests. And there's only so many interesting people that are guests, right? And so I think you're cycling through and hearing a lot of the same people as guests on podcasts, and they're not live. And so much is happening in real time. As you all know, while we're live on this show, anything could happen. We're going to react. We're going to pivot. We're going to bring it to you right now as it happens. I think a lot of podcasts, when they're taped, they feel old. If they're not being done in a way that is, especially when you're talking about news, it's hard not to be behind the curve when you make a podcast that is taped.
1: I would also say, I think that there was a peak that we've hit. Podcasting has now turned, now we're just talking about the media marketplace, everyone, but it's interesting stuff. And it affects politics, and it affects the national conversation about really everything. But podcasting went through a phase recently, I would say, of... well, first of all, COVID for podcasts was an absolute gold rush. So that all of a sudden people had a lot of time to listen and find shows. A lot of people grew really big during that era who hadn't even been really known before. But beyond that, there's a lot of self-help, self-improvement stuff where like, here are the five things you need to know for a better life. Or here's the, and that's, it's good to have some of that, but you can actually overindulge in that, really, where it's just, you know, all the things you need to be doing. You know what's something we all need to do? Know what's going on, know smart things, learn more stuff. And that's a day-to-day thing. And that's what we try to do here on this show. We do it with you. We do it for you. and people come away from the show having fun, yeah, but also knowing more about what's happening day to day in the world around them. You know what I'm saying, Clay? There's been a real divide, I think, into a lot of podcasting that's here's how you become a millionaire or a billionaire. And it's like, okay, well, sure, telling me to work hard is great, but I also need to just do the work every day. A lot of podcasting about health and wellness, a lot of podcasting about self-improvement, and then conspiracies. But also just what's happening every day still really matters and what's going on in the world around you. And so that's really what we focus on, and that's what the article gets to. I think the Wall Street Journal piece was fantastic, and we really appreciate the reporter who pulled it all together and sat down with us for hours to talk to us. And with that, AOC, affordability, Republicans in advance of these midterms, many things to dive into, to discuss, to make sense of today, and we shall absolutely do so. That is where we are. That is part of the mission. Also, we'll be taking your calls. If you want to just tell, by the way, any of you ladies out there in particular, if you want to call in and say Clay looked handsome in his Wall Street Journal photo, I think he would appreciate that right now. Just because Carol got in his head on this.
0: Carol's in my head. I also just got a text. Buck looks like a superhero on the cover photo.
1: You gotta throw some peptides into the mix. You gotta get some chalk going. You gotta do some stuff. You know what I mean? It's what can I tell you? Game respects game. All right. A superhero, I wish.
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0: Born on America's darkest day of September 11th, the Tunnel to Towers Foundation has been helping America's heroes ever since. Heroes like United States Army Sergeant Mario Nelson.
1: Sergeant Nelson served in the National Guard and volunteered at Ground Zero after the 9/11 attacks. Later, Mario enlisted full-time in the Army and was deployed to Iraq. Mario made the ultimate sacrifice when he was killed by a rocket-propelled grenade.
0: In this 25th anniversary year of 9/11, we continue to honor the cost of service and the enduring legacy of those who gave everything for our freedom. 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

0: 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So we're very excited about this. And General Manager Marty Bash, Program Director Andy Vieira, thank you so much for adding us to this great station. Talk Radio 106.9 FM in Las Vegas. Clay, maybe have to go do a market visit. You know, got to see how you are at the craps table.
1: That would be a lot of fun. The Hard Rock, our new presenting sponsor, one of them on the show here, they're building the biggest, baddest ass hotel on the strip in Vegas right now. I don't know that people have noticed. It's starting to dominate the entire strip. And I know that when they get open, which I think is next year, that they want us to be doing some events out there. So it's great to have a really solid affiliate in Las Vegas that is growing with us. I think, at least I was told, that there are some billboards of us in Las Vegas. I don't know that it's going to make people feel better when they've gotten fleeced on the craps table to be driving around Las Vegas and then you see us on the billboard. But I am told, I'm not out there right now, if you are in Las Vegas listening to us on 106.9 FM right now, you can pull out your phone and in the iHeart app, you can let us know if you have seen any of these billboards. I was sent a picture, but it did not tell me where the billboards are. But I do believe there are some up to celebrate the new affiliate in Las Vegas.
0: Indeed. And I believe you will absolutely love those photos, Clay, just to be clear. The billboard photos looking very, some yes. People are saying Clay Travis, extremely, extremely handsome, even beautiful. He's a man, but he's beautiful. Clay Travis on the billboards around Vegas. But yeah, I agree with you, by the way. People seeing our faces after they've like had a rough night at the poker table. I don't know. Hopefully they don't associate us with, hopefully they only think about us when they're winning. That's one way to put it.
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4: Fox News, I'm Jack Callahan. Iran claims it has struck an unmanned U.S. vessel near the entrance to the Strait of Hormuz following the U.S. airstrikes on three Iranian oil tankers yesterday.
5: CENTCOM Commander Admiral Brad Cooper saying in a statement, let the message to the IRGC be clear. If you shoot at two of our ships, we will impose an even higher economic cost.
4: Fox's Trey Yinks, there is no independent confirmation of Iran's claim. U.S. envoys Steve Witkoff and Jared Kushner are in Kyiv. They've met with Ukraine's President Zelensky in that new push for peace with Russia, a day after the envoys met with Russia's president in Moscow.
6: No breakthroughs were announced, but Putin's foreign policy advisor called the talks constructive and useful.
4: Fox's Jill Nadeau, the two sides temporarily suspending attacks on the other's capital. 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
25: We're talking about peacocks.
26: A peacock is specifically the male. The peahen is the female. They are not native to the United States, although they thrive in coastal, warmish areas.
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26: 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Again, the peacocks will use it to try to ward off or intimidate trespassers in their territory, but for the most part, the whole thing is to impress the peahens.
25: And they will shake those feathers, and the shaking isn't just like, hey, look how pretty. Mm-hmm. Science has discovered semi-recently those vibrations are in lockstep with the peafowl's head feathers that they used to think were just for show, but mm-hmm. now they realize they vibrate at the same intensity and that they can actually, you know, sort of feel when those tail feathers are vibrating in their direction through their head feathers.
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1: Welcome back in, Clay and Buck. We are rolling through the Wednesday edition of the program. We mentioned that the 7 felony counts against Tyler Robinson in the Charlie Kirk assassination murder trial have officially been filed, and there will be a trial coming soon there, and he has pled not guilty to them. We are also still waiting. I should update you, as it is the lead story on every single channel, every minute update. Still nothing additional on the Lindsey Clancy jury since yesterday, when they said that they could not reach a verdict and that they were hopelessly basically split. Many different moving parts on that. We were talking about AOC when it comes to affordability, and we have a couple of cuts on. Sorry, we're talking about AOC and affordability. Let me go back to AOC now. She had an interview, Buck, with TMZ, which is now carrying and covering Washington, D.C. news in the same way they typically have done celebrity news. And AOC made a lot of news herself when she talked about freezing her eggs. She broke up with the ginger boyfriend. She was asked whether or not she would date a conservative. This interview has, I think it's fair to say, gone viral. Listen.
2: Would you ever date a conservative? Is that anything you'd ever entertain?
3: I have to say it's probably not.
2: Don't date across the aisle?
3: No, you know, it's not to, you know, no foul to people who do, but, and of course how you define that is very different.
2: True.
3: From person to person. True. Right? But I think a lot of politics sometimes, at least for me, is about values, and being aligned with in values, I think, is tremendously important.
1: Okay, let me play, well, let's just leave it with that. So, Buck, here is, and I can't believe I'm going to sound like you, I think, on this. I watched this video. She is walking across a parking lot. She gets asked about having kids, the challenges of family planning. There is 0% chance Kamala could do this interview, by which I mean just look normal. I don't know if you buy this. I think the 2028 cycle coming out of the Trump, it's fair to say, hurricane style chaos leadership. And I don't mean that in a negative way. I just mean there's an omnipresent sense that anything might happen at any point in time. I think that the Biden team was able to play into that in 2020, and that was COVID. I think there's going to be a desperate demand for normalcy. And I don't mean normal politics, because we know that AOC is not normal in terms of what she would advocate for. But I mean, they can do an interview and they just look normal. Chuck Schumer couldn't have done this, Buck. Lots of Republicans can't do this. AOC is uniquely skilled at these just normal human moments, which most politicians can't pull off. And if I weren't a partisan, if I didn't have opinions aggressively on these things, if I was a busy mom or dad, I might watch AOC and just think, she seems normal. She seems like me.
4: She's the future of the Democrat Party. I think that that's quite clear. And look, if we are, think of it like a coach who is assessing the strength of the other team, right? That's how I think we can do this. Clay certainly used to doing that. When you look at AOC as a player on the Democrat squad, she has, well, not the squad, that's a little confusing, but on the Democrat roster, if you will, she has learned to be less shrill. She has learned to be less, she made her name with the radical, screechy, as she said, woke 1.0. But increasingly, AOC is going to become the face of a rebranded woke. And this is the way that I would describe it. You're going to have an attractive, smiling face telling you why your property is not yours and you should be sent to the gulag, basically. You're going to have somebody who is appealing in public and to the masses, pushing for the exact same policies of the street communists, but doing it with more Mamdani-esque flair and, you know, suave savoir-faire, if you will.
1: Yeah.
4: They've learned something about this. And they have other people who are the pipe swingers on the street. They have other people who are, you know, the shock troops. That guy that everyone's been talking about, Piker. They've got these people to say the crazy things, to get the angry, purple-haired, septum-pierced left will be represented by them and will be mobilized by them. But AOC has now moved into more of a, dare I say, statesman-like position for the Democrat Party. Clay, I cannot think of... This is what I would say, whether she's the top of the ticket or not. We talked to our buddy Hannity about this, and Sean and I agreed. You're off in crazy town with your Kamala.
1: It's still going to be Kamala, I think, but AOC scares me way more than Kamala does.
4: I think AOC is a far more formidable... First of all, she's not a loser. Kamala lost. Yes. She can complain all day about how it was last minute. But the problem with Kamala running again in the general, your thing about her in the primary unfortunately still makes sense, which I'm trying to find the Achilles heel of it, other than she's terrible. But terrible doesn't necessarily mean you don't
1: want
4: to. Black
1: voters are not going to abandon Kamala, black women in particular.
4: Your assessment on that, I think, is very sound, as much as I wish otherwise. But in the general election, Clay, I think an issue that Kamala runs into, and anyone would see this, is she was sitting there. She was going to say, oh, but, you know, I didn't have a full campaign. And that was, okay, you were the vice president. And you had a dementia patient as the president. And you didn't say anything about it.
1: Yeah.
4: In fact, you were so silent about it. She was there. Kamala is uniquely responsible for the debacle that was a dementia-addled president, not only being president for 4 years, but then trying to continue for another 4 years because her job, really? It's like the vice president, really, you had one job, applies. Your job is to be there in case of, happened with Biden. Yes. He was not in a position to be president. So and she kind of got a pass on this because it was all so sudden and quick and everything else, meaning the 2024 election. Clay, I think that is a very hard thing for anybody who's going to be open to persuasion one way or the other to explain away the next time. But the smiling, we're going to help you pay for your groceries and pay for your healthcare stuff. Guys, it's going to be very effective in this midterm. It's going to be very effective in the general election. And Clay, it really comes down to this. People are frustrated. They want someone who's going to fix the frustration. And it is hard to tell people who are frustrated while you're the person in charge, I'm actually doing well, and trust me, those other people are going to screw things up much more. It's true in this case. Obviously, I think so. You think so with Trump and the Republicans in charge. But people, there's enough frustration in the middle 5-10% of voters that it's going to be volatile.
1: I also think this on AOC. Kamala's base is black women. I think black women are going to show up for Kamala. It's why I think she's going to end up being the nominee, because I think it's going to be hard to get past her with the identity politics. I like your line of attack. We'll see how aggressively Democrats deploy it against her of you're responsible for Biden. Will they do that in the primary? Will it land? How will that play out? Here's what I would say about AOC. And by the way, I think you said it well on you have to assess what the opponent's strengths are. Don't misunderstand when I say things that are positive about AOC, that I mean that I want in some way to be supporting her. I totally understand that she's wrong on everything, but a lot of people who are wrong on everything get elected. In fact, COVID taught us that being wrong on everything, sometimes in the Democrat Party, can actually be an asset and an attribute when it comes to getting reelected. Okay, so here's the AOC angle that I think. When I think through what her base would be, who's the most reliable people who vote Democrat right now? Overly educated women struggling with career and life. That is, to a large extent, the base of the Democrat Party. That's the people who out there who are telling you, some of them, Lindsey Clancy is completely innocent because she's just a victim of all the depression and postpartum and all the incredible pressures that we put on to mothers and working. And some of you, lots of you, are saying, I don't agree with that. But there's a lot of Democrats who do. And when AOC did that TMZ interview, in conjunction with her freezing her eggs, She is the base of the Democrat Party, and they are going to like her because they like to see themselves reflected in media. I'm just telling you, watch out.
4: Also, she is an avatar in many ways for the frustrations of the millennials that she represents. To me, she is a shoo-in or no-brainer VP pick at a minimum. For who I don't care if it's Andy Beshear, if it's Kamala Harris, if it's Gavin. You go through anybody, Wes Moore, whoever the Democrat. Who's the nerd from Arizona, the senator? What's his name?
1: Mark Kelly.
4: Thank you, Mark Kelly. I don't care any of them. AOC makes sense as a VP for them. Also, look at the paradigm shift with J.D. Vance as Trump's VP, bringing in that youthfulness, that sort of younger understanding of social media Trump is a media phenomenon unto himself, but understanding that peer group, which is now going to be people who are basically turning 40, that's very powerful for her. And I also think, Clay, there's a difference between Kamala likes to pretend that she's a policy wonk.
1: Yeah.
4: She likes to talk about how I was a prosecutor and she says, I'm really smart. AOC used to do that for sure and had some embarrassing moments. But increasingly, you have her just smiling and focusing on healthcare, cost of living, helping people with their lives. And that's what people are going to hear. They're not going to care that she doesn't know who the prime minister of Thailand is, or it would be the king and probably a prime minister. But you get what I'm saying. I don't even know who it is. But the
1: answer she gave, where I was like, that's really good. Again, walking in a parking lot, unscripted. She got asked about having a baby. And she said, comparatively, I make a good salary. I don't know that I can afford to have a baby right now. And I was like, that's a really great answer. For every woman who's going to vote Democrat, she is speaking in their language. And some of you out there are going to say, she doesn't understand tax policy. She doesn't even, to Buck's point, she doesn't even know who the leader is of this country. That's not what the election's going to be decided on.
4: Correct.
1: It's not.
4: Yeah, it's not. And she can even turn this around and flip it on Republicans. Did anyone think Trump was a foreign policy expert when he was elected? No. But he said, I'm going to appoint great people and I'm going to rely on them for their advice. There's a lot of ways to play this. The way you can't play it is I'm actually the expert and then you look like a buffoon. And Kamala fell into that a lot.
1: I mean, we just, South Carolina on the Republican side, just elected Darlene Graham, and she couldn't give any answer at all on the most important, arguably, foreign policy issue that could change the world and Taiwan at all. And she won.
4: And she won, and the people of South Carolina who voted for her, we had a lot of them calling in and sharing their opinion on this, is quite clear. They're like, look, I think she's a good person. She's going to respect Lindsey's legacy. She'll represent South Carolina well, and she's going to work closely with Trump and do what Trump wants, period. I don't care about it beyond that, or rather, I don't need more than that. By the way, that's a valid point of view. She obviously just won, and she's going to win that Senate seat. So I think you can see a very similar thing with AOC, where it's, she doesn't have to be the expert in Keynesian economics that she was posing as at one point. She just has to be likable, emotive, and connect. And she is very good at those things now. So this is like, we're talking about the opposing team's QB or their D-line or whatever. She is good at that now.
0: Laugh, learn, and hang with the guys. Clay and Buck. 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

0: right, welcome back into Clay and Buck. Let's get to calls and talkbacks right off the bat here. Rob in North Carolina. What's going on, Rob?
1: Hey, guys. Hope you guys are having a great day.
2: Yeah, we're fantastic.
1: Good. I came in late when you guys were talking about AOC and her potential to be the Democrat nominee. So if I lack context, I'm sorry. But Clay, I keep my eye on you. Yeah, I saw the Twitter post. You posted the video of the TMZ video as evidence that, you know, AOC's dangerous positioning to be the president, the Democrat nominee for president. And I will give you, she may be viable as the Democrat presidential nominee someday. But that TMZ video, dude, that was not even an interview. That was an adoring fan just following along and asking her favorite color and
0: Rob, but I want to jump in.
2: I disagree.
0: Rob, I gotta first of all, I'm the one who's really on I'm the conductor of the AOC for 2028 train here, in terms of the Democrats. Clay recognizes she's formidable, but I think he still thinks that, I'm not going to speak for you, Clay, if you disagree, but he still thinks Kamala is more likely to win the overall That's primary. Right. But that all said, Rob, people look at Trump. The game has changed. Nobody cares if you do a sit-down interview on a Sunday show that really not many people are watching anyway and sound all serious on policy. They want connection. They want authenticity. They want to like you. And Clay, as much as we trash Biden for a lot of very good reasons, because he deserved it, Biden was good at actually the grin and the how are your grandkids and playing, as you say, the avuncular grandfather. He yes. played that gig and played it well. So I think the AOC interview, I'm with you.
3: I thought she killed it, and that scares me. By the way, speaking of the way to go get some Crockett Coffee. CrockettCoffee.com right now. 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We got organic. We got decaf. We got tons of gear. We're available in the Alamo now. Thousands and thousands of you have signed up. You love the coffee as much as we do. I am drinking it right now. I have Crockett Coffee every day when I sit down to do this show. And I keep drinking it during the course of the day because I absolutely love it. You will too.
4: News, politics, sports, and a little fun thrown in too. Clay and Buck, it's a whole vibe.
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3: Born on America's darkest day of 9/11, the Tunnel to Towers Foundation has been helping America's heroes ever since. In this 25th anniversary year of 9/11, we honor heroes like New York City Police Department Detective Eric Kaleha. The detective was a Bensonhurst, Brooklyn native, dreamed of being a police officer, and fulfilled that dream by joining the NYPD in 1994.
0: He worked his way up to the rank of detective and answered the call after September 11th, serving at Ground Zero in the months that followed. In 2022, he was diagnosed with multiple cancers tied to his heroic service. Just 5 months later, he passed away from a 9/11-related illness. 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
7: Airstrikes between the U.S. and Iran continue. I'm Jack Callahan, Fox News. Fox's Steve Harrigan with details from Tel Aviv.
8: The U.S. military hitting three Iranian oil tankers on Saturday. Now, the response by the U.S. came after an attack by Iran. Iran launched ballistic missiles, trying and failing to attack two U.S. warships in the region. They successfully evaded that attack, and U.S. officials continue to stress that the economic warfare against Iran now, including both the pressure on the ports, the blockade, as well as these attacks on tankers, is essentially crippling Iran's economy. Iranian officials say they plan to take revenge for those three tankers hit by the U.S. military.
7: And today, Iran claims to have hit a U.S. ship trying to enter a restricted area in the Strait of Hormuz. The U.S. military has not responded to those claims. Progressives are looking for another primary win this week, this time against a moderate Democrat in New Hampshire. Fox's Madeline Rivera reports.
9: Congressman Chris Pappas has been steadily seen as the front runner in New Hampshire's Democratic Senate primary, but a University of New Hampshire poll shows his Democratic Socialist opponent, Karishma Mansour, has eaten into Pappas' lead, fueled by strong support from socialist and younger voters. Pappas talked about the need to create a big tent as Republicans accuse him of not taking a tough stance against socialism. They're criticizing him for refusing to vote for a GOP-backed House resolution last week condemning socialism. Pappas, along with other moderate Dems, though, rejected the measure because it had language calling for the passage of the Save America Act as well.
7: Fox's Madeline Rivera reports eight candidates are looking to claim the Republican nomination for the Senate seat, including former Senators John Sununu and Scott Brown. 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

0: Listen as Clay Travis and Buck Sexton recap another week of exposing hypocrisy and fight to protect our freedom. This is Clay Travis and Buck Sexton. Sound off.
1: Second hour of Clay and Buck kicks off now, everybody. Thank you so much for being here with us. We have some Senate races in the mix here, which we want to give you some updates on. And the midterms are looming large. Also, a topic, Clay, that people have been asking us to cover. Have we gotten into flock cameras yet? I think I did a podcast on it, a little post-show podcast. I don't think we've talked. Do you want? Can we talk flock cameras here, actually? I would like to do this because I think we're going to have some passionate views on it. And I think that there are very... This is... It's nice, isn't it?

0: whenever we try to ban or severely restrict the use of an extremely useful technology, it always ends up just pushing it for a workaround and it fails in some way. I see that certainly with the data centers debate, but to me, that's more of a how we do it debate, not a do we do it debate. Data centers are happening. It's just, where do you want them? How do you want the regulations to be? There's no, oh, there won't be data centers. Flock cameras feels a little more like some states are leaning toward, a lot of people are saying they just don't want these things out there. I understand the concerns, but to me, the benefits outweigh the cons, and I'll pass this to you now, Clay. The benefits outweigh the cons, and the problem, as I see it, is abuse, and you just need to have strict rules of the road, pardon the expression, rules of the road for flock cameras on public highways and everything else, the usage of that data, because to me, that's really the issue. But I got to tell you, Pete, I think I might get lambasted online for this one, because people really do not like these flock cameras.
1: So my take on them, and I love that you had the preamble, so you're like, now I might be saying something controversial here, but remember, I like you and you're all very kind. Yep. And so my take on it is similar to all technology, which is I want to see how the interplay of flock cameras is applied by the courts when it comes to the Fourth Amendment. And I know that everybody kind of sometimes we talk a lot about the First Amendment, and we certainly talk about a lot about the Second Amendment. And then we just had a Supreme Court decision about, hey, the equal rights, equal protection clauses that were put in place after the Civil War, and what's the implication, and how are slaves incorporated compared to others who have come to our country? All these different things. I think a lot of times we forget to talk about the Fourth. And essentially, the Fourth deals with what is and is not considered to be an unreasonable search. And the analogy I always like to use here, Buck, and I may have shared this on the show before, is when I took crim law back at Vanderbilt Law School in the day with a great criminal law professor. He's a legend at Vanderbilt Law School. He taught generations of lawyers, a guy named Don Hall. Don Hall said, so much of Fourth Amendment law when it comes to how do you apply and determine what is and is not a constitutional search has to do with trying to teach police officers what they can and can't do in very complex dynamic situations. And he would illustrate this for young lawyers this way. He would say, at some point during your course, he would say, everybody stand up and back away from your computer screens. Everybody in the whole classroom, stand up, walk away from your computer screens. And then he would say, how nervous are you that I'm going to walk around now and see what every single one of you is doing on your computer screen right now? In your opinion, law students, would that be a fair and constitutional or unreasonable and unconstitutional search? And it gets people nervous because it puts it actually into your own world. What are expectations and how are they being applied here? And so, Buck, I want to know what governments are doing with the data that they can get from flock cameras, because I think a lot of people don't realize that these things that we have in our hands right now, you are often telling on yourself way more with your cell phone than you are with anything they can do from a flock camera. In other words, they'll do a search. You know this. I don't think a lot of people know this, Buck. If they know that a murder happened on X block at X time, let's say a murder happened at 2 a.m. on a street corner in Washington, D.C., they can pull, and it's not a very populated part of the city, and they know there's not that many people. They can pull every cell phone that was in that network that was pinging off that area station, and they can narrow it automatically down to, hey, if your cell phone was on, there's only 20 cell phones that were on in this area. You're, every time you pull your phone out and turn it on, giving the government a vast amount of information. So I don't buy in, Buck, to this idea that a lot of people have that the flock cameras are in some way creating a dynamic as it pertains

0: means to technology that does not already exist with your cell phones very often, if that makes sense.
1: So DeSantis specifically has cited, and it's like he anticipated that people like you and me, and we hadn't discussed this before, it seems like we're pretty aligned on our view on this one. DeSantis referenced how this would have been used during COVID against people. So he's getting right into my wheelhouse and your wheelhouse right away.
0: Yeah.
1: This would have been used to see if people were traveling who weren't supposed to, and maybe it would have been used to lockdown. I think that, first of all, that gets my attention. I think that's valid. I'm not dismissing this or saying I don't have a concern with that too. But to me, that again goes into this is the abuse of a technology, not the day-to-day frontline use of that technology, right?
0: Yeah.
1: There's something that is different about that. And so to me, the guardrails are very important to have with this, because remember, this is about knowing where your car is. I mean, they're tracking your car via license plate in real time everywhere you go, and then that data is stored for a period of time. Some places, Clay, have limited, for example, how long that information is stored. Some places are making changes about this. I think that's all valid and good. But to me, a ban on flock cameras, I mean, I'll put it to you this way. Would I want to be the mayor of, it's really the county commissioners that kind of run Miami-Dade, but would I want to be the head honcho of Miami-Dade County, who signed off on something that, let's say, banned flock cameras within city limits, and then I have to explain to some mother whose four-year-old was kidnapped, and we had a description of the car and the license plate, why we weren't able to bring back her kid in an hour?
0: Yeah, that's what I would think too.
1: I wouldn't want to be in that. Oh, because people are concerned about government overreach. I'm concerned about government overreach. But what are we really talking about here? This is the movement of your vehicle on public roads. There's video cameras. This would be like saying, I don't think we should have video cameras in public. By the way, same thing. Video cameras are picking you up. If you're in any populated area, they're picking you up dozens of times a day.
0: That's what I was going to go to secondarily, which is the most important part, I think. You're already on camera everywhere.
1: All the time.
0: All the time.
1: So
0: this idea, what you hit on, I think is important. We had that shooting outside of the high school football game that I went to, and nobody knows who did it. The 16-year-old who was murdered, so far, nobody has been able to be captured. If you can have cameras that are constantly turned on in high crime venues, to me, that's a no-brainer. And I would like to drive down violent crime everywhere. And you and I are a little bit unique, I think, because of what we do. I already presume that as soon as I leave my house, there is someone paying attention to something that I'm doing all day long, every day. And that's
1: actually have not just the expectation of no privacy in public, I operate the same way. I have the expectation of invasion of privacy in public.
0: Is public at all times the moment that I leave my home. I think a lot of people are not aware what you just said, Buck. Every time you go to the grocery store, you're on camera. Every time you go to Walmart, you're on camera. Every time you go to the bank, you're on camera. I don't think most people realize how easily it is to track what you are doing. I'm not committing any crimes, and so I am not worried about this. Now, I also understand the people out there who say, okay, Clay, you saw what happened during COVID. I think the best argument against them is actually what Ron DeSantis, governor of Florida, said, which is at some point in time, they will track you over this if we have another pandemic. That's why I live in Tennessee. I don't think I was with Marsha Blackburn this morning. She's going to be the next governor of Tennessee. I don't think she's going to do that here. I think if you're in a blue state, I would be concerned about all of my freedoms in a blue state. And that's why I live in a red state. But flock, if I lived in New York City, flock cameras to me would be 763rd most important thing that I'm worried about in New York City right now with Mamdani as mayor. It wouldn't even be in my top echelon, because I think in general in New York City, they would be used to typically catch people who are committing violent crimes. And I think we need to catch more people committing violent crimes, not less. And I want to give police the authority That's where the Fourth Amendment comes in, to make sure that the searches that are occurring are reasonable and not unreasonable. And that's why my start is, I still want to see how this is applied within the context of the overall court and Fourth Amendment rights.
1: You were a high school debate nerd too, right? Didn't you? Weren't you on the debate team?
0: No, I did not. My son was one of the best high school debaters in the country. Shout out. He just finished high school debate, top 8, I think, in the nation. But he did it obsessively, so I'm familiar with it through him.
1: What's the style that he did? I did Lincoln Douglas. That was the big one when I was in high school in New York. Everyone was, you did Lincoln Douglas or extemporaneous speaking.
0: Yeah, he did the one where you talk super fast, and I think it's policy.
1: Policy,
0: and then Lincoln Douglas is the other. So he did policy.
1: Lincoln Douglas. Anyway, this reminds me of this would be an excellent resolution for a high-level
0: good debate topic. I agree.
1: Lincoln Douglas high school debate, showdown. So, because like I said, there really is, I understand when DeSantis said the COVID stuff, I was like, I could already envision the whole thing. They are tracking you. They are, how much are you driving? Why are you in your car? I get all that. So there's certainly things to be addressed with this. Mr. Clay?
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0: back in, Clay and Buck. My apologies. I was excited to jump in. Buck, you were just sharing with me during the commercial break, President Trump continues to rename different areas of the map, and the latest is in the Middle East, and we now have the
1: Strait of Trump instead of the Strait of Hormuz.
0: Saying that he is in complete control of everything. And I do think that that is going to be interesting to see how all of it continues to play out. But what a... it's kind of amazing. I didn't think people... I expected that some places would rename the Gulf of America. I am surprised that several of the maps have now renamed the Lake Ontario as Lake America, and that they've gone ahead and changed it on the map. I still think one of our caller's suggestions of Lake Dolly would have been a masterstroke by Trump, because I think if he had renamed the lake after Dolly Parton, it would have been hard for people to fight back very aggressively against it. But the Lake of America, now we have the Strait of Trump.
1: Strait of Trump, I feel like they're not going to accept this in Tehran. I'm gonna go out on a limb here and tell you the bullets. And I'm like, change all the maps. I don't think that's gonna happen. I think they're gonna keep calling it the Strait of Hormuz. So we shall see. But he hasn't lost a step when it comes to trolling, that is for sure. And we will get into more of that and more of everything here on the fantastic Clay and Buck show.
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0: Born on America's darkest day of September 11th, the Tunnel to Towers Foundation has been helping America's heroes ever since. Heroes like United States Army Sergeant Mario Nelson.
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0: In this 25th anniversary year of 9/11, we continue to honor the cost of service and the enduring legacy of those who gave everything for our freedom. 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
6: News, I'm Ted Lindner. Republicans hold their first ever midterm convention this week in Texas.
7: Unlike presidential conventions, there will be no delegate count for nominations, nor will there be party platform debates or resolutions.
6: Fox's Evan Brown. The midterm elections, of course, come up in November. And the U.S. military says it struck three Iranian oil tankers. This after Iran launched ballistic missiles towards two U.S. Navy ships.
8: The U.S. military striking three Iranian oil tankers after Iran launched ballistic missiles towards an American aircraft carrier and destroyer. CENTCOM says there's no damage to the U.S. ships and no service members are injured. The U.S. military says the tankers are part of a shadow network helping to fund Iran's powerful Revolutionary Guard. Iran claims it struck six vessels in response.
6: Fox's Chanley Painter. 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
1: Welcome back in here to Clay and Buck. Okay, we have DeSantis here, audio of him, I should say, talking about Flock cameras. Play the audio, guys.
2: On the Flock, and look, a lot of our law enforcement that have used it at the local and county level, I think are using it to focus on criminal. I don't think it's their intent to do general surveillance. But I will tell you, if we had all this around the country when COVID happened, you absolutely would have saw those turned on people who were outside of lockdown orders in California that were, you didn't take your vax, you can't go here, you can't travel. I mean, you had a majority of Democrats that thought people that didn't take the mRNA COVID shot should be detained by law enforcement authorities, not allowed to go to shores. Like really, really crazy stuff.
1: Clay, that hits home. I get it, and I respect that. And he's right to raise it as an issue, but I also feel like you're looking at something and saying, well, what about when the bad people do the bad things with it? It reminds me a little bit of why they're saying ban guns or something. It's like, well,
3: yes.
1: Think of all the bad things that happen with people having firearms. Okay, but that doesn't mean all the good people shouldn't have guns. And in this case, taking that tool away from law enforcement, to your point also, they can track your phone. So they should just have the same they should have similar standards. I have to look at what it is in different places for phone triangulation tracking and for tracking your car down.
3: For much of this, the fact that he used COVID as an example is, I think, a good one. I think increasingly in a high-tech world, the state you choose to call home is going to dictate a great deal when it comes to the personal freedoms that you have. And I trust red states. It's why, I'm not just paying lip service to this. Every company that I own a substantial stake in or that I own is based in Tennessee, Florida, or Texas. All of my personal assets are in red states. All of my banking companies are based in red states right now. I just, after COVID, I don't trust blue states, and I certainly don't trust blue cities inside of blue states. And Buck, you mentioned guns. I flagged this because I thought it was super interesting. You know, we don't hear anything about guns anymore. Really, when it comes to trying to restrict guns, everything else, there's actually an opinion piece yesterday in the New York Times, and the headline is "Something Has Changed About the U.S. and Guns." And I was flagging this because I thought, hey, we should mention this on air because I do think it's significant. We're going to hit an all-time record low in murders this year. All-time record low. Never in any of the lives of people listening right now has there been a lower murder rate. Never has there been more guns on the street than are on the street right now. Remember, for a long time, the argument on the left was that guns kill people, right? They would not focus on the individuals. And suddenly the rhetoric has changed. Buck, here is something that I flagged. And I'm going to be honest with you. My wife is in this group. Between 2021 and 2024, 11.2 million Americans bought a gun for the first time. These numbers kind of floored me, Buck. I don't know if you've heard these. Half of those buyers were women. That's a record scratch. My wife is in this group. A fifth were Black. And another fifth were Hispanic. And the overall reason why people have owned guns is now for personal protection. So it used to be the average gun owner said, I have a gun because for hunting reasons, things yeah. like that. Now, well, overwhelmingly.
1: That's what the media said. People actually had guns as a defense against tyranny. But yes, people had them for hunting too.
3: But the data, according to this, and the data could yeah. be wrong, is that the up until the late 90s, people bought guns primarily for hunting or for sport. This is what the article says. Yeah. In 2023, however, the most recent year for which statistics are available, more than 70% of gun owners said the major reason for their owning a gun was protection. So I do think that that represents a substantial growth. And I think a lot of people out there are surprised. Half of all gun buyers now are women. Buck, I know a lot of women who are carrying guns in their purses, in their personal body on a regular basis. That was not the case 20 years ago in a substantial way, I don't think.
1: So I'll tell you, I think that people have seen for a while now, certainly the BLM riots come to mind, but they've seen the reality of relying on law enforcement for your personal protection, which is cops do a great job overwhelmingly. I'm not attacking law enforcement at all. You know, we're big law enforcement supporters here. But even a cop will tell you, even your local sheriff will tell you that they can't be everywhere at all times. And ultimately, your safety is in your hands. And with the proliferation, I think, Clay, of videos showing violent assault incidents all over social media, notably on X, it used to be that the media had this thing of, we're going to not show a lot of this and we're going to not talk about it because we don't want people to get the wrong idea about who's doing it. That was a thing for a long time. Now you can just see a lot of the assaults and all the things that happen, including, I mean, there's video, I think it's body camera footage, although there's also handheld cell phone footage of a terrible incident that just happened. It was a murder, just happened in Times Square. And I was actually going through New York at that time, visiting my family, and not far from where the stabbing happened, broad daylight, Times Square, some truly lunatic, I mean, just a devious maniac, with two knives. And I would note also, for anybody who thinks that a knife is not enough, this woman was small, pudgy, and weak looking, and she was able to stab one guy in the gut, get away from him, and within about 20 seconds she stabbed a female, a beautiful young woman, just celebrated 2 years of marriage, has an 8-month-old baby at home, stabbed her to death, no reason, just ran up to her with knives and stabbed her to death. If somebody gets a clear shot on you with a kitchen knife, it's pretty much game over. Very likely you're gonna, if they get you in a vital place, you're gonna die. And so the cops then killed this, they killed the woman who did the murder because she ran at them with knives. And then sure enough, you had the, oh, but couldn't the cop, they tried to taser first, didn't work. So even with that, they go, do they really have to shoot her? Yes. We did not have to wait and see if another person was killed by this vicious lunatic in broad daylight, in Times Square, in the largest city in America. Clay, I talk about all this, one, because it's an incident that people should be aware of, but also, Times Square is a gun-free zone.
3: Yeah.
1: Explicitly a gun-free zone. Meaning that no person there, unless they are willing to risk years in prison, the only people allowed to be in Times Square with a firearm are police. I'm going to tell you this right now. If this sort of thing happens in Miami, I know that I am likely carrying, my brother is carrying, most of my friends care. Like, it's a different situation. If we see some maniac running around with a knife, that maniac's getting dropped by one of us. It is a different world now. People understand because they can see the truth of protecting themselves and the reality. Yeah, law enforcement can show up when people have already been murdered, there's blood everywhere, and maybe they finish off the shooter or the stabber.
3: Couple of things. The guy, I believe it was in Idaho, who started shooting when the guy was at the fast food restaurant.
1: Yeah.
3: And was able to hopefully make that a much less successful attack. I would add, in the wake of the Lindsey Clancy discussion, for all the women out there saying she's stressed, her hormones were out of whack, should the woman in Times Square who was walking around with a knife who stabbed that young mom to death, should she be charged with first-degree murder and go away for the rest of her life, even though she might be crazy? Yes. My answer is yes. Again, are you being consistent in the way that you're applying the law?
1: She's dead, but you would have charged her with first-degree murder. Yeah. The cop shot her.
3: I'm glad the cop shot her. By the way, if you're running around with a knife,
1: people were saying they objected to that.
3: Oh, I remember, I saw it.
1: And I sit here and I go, what? But this is, there's like something I don't know if the elevator doesn't go to the top floor with a lot of these people online. I don't know if they don't, if they just can't process this. A person with a knife who is running at you, who refuses commands to stop, can easily kill you.
3: Yes.
1: And this person had just killed somebody.
3: Completely innocent person. Let me add this one more detail, by the way, on the guns. I bet the percentage of Jewish people with guns has skyrocketed in the last 2.5 years because the article was written from the perspective, my father looks like the last guy who'd ever want a gun. This is in the New York Times, by the way. He's Jewish, an immigrant, a politically liberal city dweller. He didn't grow up around guns. He believed America needed stricter gun control laws. But during BLM, he suddenly said, I got to get myself a gun. And in the wake of what happened on October 7th, there's a lot of Jewish moms out there, I guarantee you, and dads who never know when your synagogue might be attacked. We know specifically people who have made this choice themselves that you have trained.
1: Yes, I was going to say the joke among my neighbors is that Buck has trained more people than the IDF in the last couple of years. Like, I've been taking a lot of Jewish friends in South Florida out for their first time at the range. You know, that's something that I can certainly handle the instruction on, and I'm actually an NRA pistol instructor, so I can take people out there, or, you know, NRA certified, so I can take people out there and have give them a kind of 101 pistol day. And I find it, one, very gratifying, and they certainly do too. And a lot of them have gone out, and they now conceal carry, they have firearms in the home, and it just makes people, one, take into their own hands their safety and security, and I think, two, it just raises their awareness as well that stuff happens. Nobody would have thought, you know, Clay, I'm 2 degrees removed from, meaning I know someone who knew the woman who worked for Blackstone, which is a very well-known private equity firm. She was a young executive there, a woman, and she was shot by that maniac who just ran into the lobby. I forget when this was, maybe a year ago. Do you remember this? It was right on Park Avenue in Manhattan, lower, you know, kind of down in the 50s. Ran into the lobby and just started shooting people. And actually shot the cop. There was an off-duty cop who was there that the guy shot first. And then he just went around and he had to, nobody else can help you if there's not a cop there and somebody has a gun or a knife in New York. That's the reality. You're on your own. And by the way, they disarm you. That's the point about, Clay, the gun-free zone. There are still shootings in Times Square. Just not of law-abiding citizens defending themselves. Well done, New York. Well done, Mom Donnie. You know, they disarm the law-abiding.
3: Now, just think about that. That mom is walking in Times Square in the middle part of the day and gets stabbed to death. I guarantee you the data is going to come out, Buck. What are the odds that the woman who's now dead, who did that stabbing, that is the killer, what are the odds that's the first time she's ever committed a violent criminal offense?
1: Oh,
3: I bet zero.
1: Very, very. I mean, that she's not, yeah, has a long history of shouldn't have been on the street. I think it's very unlikely, sure enough.
0: Laugh, learn, and hang with the guys. Clay and Buck. 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Stay connected.
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0: 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We got a bunch of calls. Jeff in North Carolina, let's start with you. Jeff, what you got for us?
1: Guys, I'm wondering if this thing plays out to where she's found guilty by reason of insanity, does just a few short months, mental hospital, she gets out. If she's approached by whoever for, say, a book deal or a movie deal or something like that, does her ex-husband have a right to sue her to stop that or either to stop any monetary gain that she might...
0: Thanks for the call. She has a First Amendment right to be able to publish her story and be paid for it. In theory, the children could file a wrongful death claim against their mother, their estates, but then they're minors, so effectively, I presume the father would be the beneficiary there, but he's divorced from her, and in some way, he is suing his spouse. The answer is yes. Would he do it? I don't know. We got into this some, Buck, with O.J. Simpson, for those of you who remember when he was found liable civilly. She doesn't have any kind of substantial assets, to my knowledge. In theory, O.J., I believe, had to sell, like, the Heisman Trophy. He had to sell a lot of his personal belongings, but you couldn't touch his pension from the NFL. Usually, pensions are protected. Certain states have so-called, home is a castle protections where no matter what your home is worth, for instance, in Florida, it is unassailable from a creditor perspective. There's a lot of different ways that can play out. The end result is, the dollars are not hugely substantial. I do think you raise an interesting question with the GoFundMe. Reportedly, she has gotten around $1 million. I don't know what her lawyer situation is, how she's paying. That's an interesting question. Allie in South Dakota, you got 30 seconds.
2: 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I love your show. I got to get a photo with Clay at Mount Rushmore on July 3rd, and it was the highlight of my summer. I just want to go back to AOC really quick. I am genuinely rooting for her to get the Democratic nomination because an AOC debate against J.D. Vance or Marco Rubio would be absolute must-see TV.
0: I agree with Allie there. I'm glad she has great taste. I had a phenomenal time at Mount Rushmore. Met a lot of our listeners there. We'll be back third hour next.
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0: Conflict continues. I'm Ted Lindner, Fox News. Tensions remain high in the Middle East as the U.S. and Iran continue to trade attacks. Fox's Trey Yingst with the latest.
10: Iran targeted two U.S. warships with missiles in the Gulf of Oman. U.S. forces responded, striking three Iranian oil tankers, with CENTCOM Commander Admiral Brad Cooper saying in a statement, quote, "Let the message to the IRGC be clear. If you shoot at two of our ships, we will impose an even higher economic cost, taking out three of yours. We will not hesitate to defend American forces and, if necessary, destroy Iran's limited and exposed oil fleet." This does come as the region looks for ways around the contested waterway. The Iranians are once again threatening to escalate following those U.S. strikes on Saturday.
0: Iran claims to have hit a U.S. ship trying to enter a restricted area in the Strait of Hormuz. The U.S. military has not responded to those claims. U.S. envoys Steve Witkoff and Jared Kushner in Kyiv today for their first official visit to Ukraine as part of a renewed push to end the war with Russia. The trip follows more than 3 hours of talks with Russian President Vladimir Putin in Moscow Saturday that ended without any major breakthrough. Ukrainian President Zelensky says that his government is ready for a constructive discussion, calling for peace and security guarantees. The diplomacy comes even as Russia and Ukraine continue to trade deadly drone attacks. And a massive LAPD crackdown on an illegal street takeover in Los Angeles on Saturday early on led to 69 arrests. More than 150 officers moving in on a crowd of more than 700 people in the Harbor Gateway neighborhood. Operation Street Sweeper also resulted in 570 citations, 200 vehicles impounded, and 7 guns recovered. Police say advanced intelligence and drone technology helped them predict 4 separate takeovers, with the operation culminating in the massive crackdown. 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

0: 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This is Clay Travis and Buck Sexton. Sound off.
1: Welcome back in. We are hanging out here on the Clay and Buck Show, hour number three. Some might say the Wall Street Journal profiled wildly successful Clay and Buck Show. That's thanks to all you guys. 5 years up, 5 years down. We've gotten, I think, a little bit better as we've gone along, hopefully. And you got us for a bunch more years to come. And in the weekend edition of the Wall Street Journal, there will be a big profile laying out how successful this program has become. That's because of you guys. We are trying to be everywhere. We have 550 AM stations and FM stations out there, including the most recent edition, 106.9 FM, the Las Vegas affiliate that we have, where you can hear us every day from 9 a.m. until noon Pacific time. We just added the opposite coast, basically, with Baltimore, WBAL. We appreciate everybody who is now listening to us on that big signature station. And we continue to roll up a lot of affiliates. You got us on satellite radio. The podcast, I saw they didn't include this in the Wall Street Journal, but I think they had it on the cutting room floor. Maybe there'll be a little

0: gaunt from the shade, while the other side looks puffy and swollen, like a cartoonish toothache, weirdly asymmetrical. Surely he took more than one photo. Why choose that one? I again, just people teeing off on me left and right. I got to stop being photographed. I'm just going to have to retire. Pamela, what did Pamela say? Did she also tee off on me? I can't even keep up. So anyway, the article is up. The article itself, minus the pictures, is very entertaining, and I think you will enjoy it. All right, Buck. We were talking about AOC and the fact that TMZ interviewed her, and that clip is going viral, and she looked very impressive and was doing well. We also have been talking about everything surrounding Abdul El-Sayed and Tallarico. And Tallarico, the clips continue to come out of the things that he has said in public. And I understand that this is considered to be a close race. I think largely it's because Texans don't think Tallarico can win, and they haven't felt like they're in a real contestable race. But I do want to play some of this for you, because there should be consequences for saying this in a state like Texas. Here is James Tallarico, who says capitalism is an oppressive system, and he links it to white supremacy and climate change. Texans, listen, cut one.
1: I'm so thankful that you asked this question, and also thankful that young activists have really drawn the link between climate change and white supremacy and capitalism in our country. And I think only ending the ways that all three of those oppressive systems work together, are we going to be able to begin the process of dismantling them?
0: Fuck. Climate change, white supremacy, and capitalism, all oppressive systems that work together. This guy, they are telling you, is ahead in the polls right now in Texas.
2: It's hard to believe, and it doesn't really matter. It's worth noting that, too. The polls don't matter. All that matters is who wins on election day. And we're hearing from people now that Paxton is going to be on the airwaves a whole lot more, a lot more spending going on from the pro-Paxton side of things in the media. We will have our friend Michael Berry joining us, I think, tomorrow. The czar of talk joining us out of Houston, because he is as dialed in on this as one can possibly be, to give us a sense as to what is maybe concerning about the current state of that Paxton v. Tallarico race, and what is just wait and see, or give it a little time, right? Because I think there's both of those things are true right now. Some of it is Tallarico is doing a little better than one would anticipate. But when he says things like that climate change, I want to make sure I get the trifecta here. Climate change is tied to white supremacy, is tied to, what was the other thing?
0: Capitalism. White supremacy, yeah, and climate change, yeah, are all connected as part of the oppressive systems of America.
2: You'll notice that they throw these things together, and there is ideological connective tissue between these things when it comes to these leftists and the jargon that they rely on. But it is really just socialism, communism. This is a religion of malcontents. This is just telling everybody that whatever frustrations they have, whatever anxieties they have, in many cases really caused actually by the left themselves, they manufacture anxieties, they manufacture delusions. But whatever those things may be, it is the fault of Republicans. And if you just give them, meaning Democrats, power, they will address these things. It's concerning, Clay, because this is effective politics, unfortunately. The politics of resentment and envy have been with human beings for as long as we have had societies, tribes, huts together somewhere in the wilderness. This has been the reality for us. People who aren't where they want to be want an excuse. They don't want accountability. They want an explanation that it is some other group or some other people. This can lead to wars. This can lead to communism. This can lead to a whole bunch of things. And Tallarico is doing that thing while also telling people, I'm here for you. I feel your pain. He knows that there are challenges right now with affordability for people. And I will say the messaging on the right here has not been great. When people say, oh, deal with it, or my generation had it tougher, or whatever it may be, keep in mind that the average, now we get into, is it the average or the median?

0: Is it the mean or the median? But let's just say the average. I mean,
1: this is Badger Game Day, brought to you by Cleary Building Corp.
0: That's a huge problem for people who believe that home ownership and having a stake in a community that is at least feels somewhat permanent, even though you still have to pay property taxes. That is something that is a policy outcome. That is not the result of the free market working, just so everyone is clear. We could talk about why that is. These were policy decisions that have been made that have led to that, most notably spending and inflation. But that's why housing is so, buying a home is so expensive. And that's something that's a challenge. Healthcare and the quality of care versus the cost of care, that is not because the free market has failed. It is because we have moved further and further from a free market system where people are not accountable for the dollars they spend. They're not accountable for the health decisions they make. It is all just one big lie that somebody else is going to pay for everything. Clay, we're fighting against Santa Claus. In the case of Tallarico, we're fighting against a very odd Santa Claus, but a guy who promises everything will be free and everything will be fixed is always going to have people who want to listen.
2: We've got another one that is just as bad on Tallarico, and then we got an El Sayed. Here is Tallarico saying, Texas oil and gas, it's like cassette tapes. You don't really need it anymore. Cut to.
3: We all know that Texas has been a leader in oil and gas, but in many ways, that's like being a leader in cassette tapes in the 1980s. That industry is not going to last. And if we want to ensure we have an economy that's going to work for our children and our children's children, we got to be ahead of the curve. And Texas has to lead instead of follow on this issue.
0: So he's not just weird. He's also ignorant. He doesn't really understand anything. So does he get a pass on the leftism because he does the whole but I love Jesus too thing? Is that what this is? Because he's got that preacher thing going on, the fact that he's a communist and an ignoramus about how the world functions is not a problem for people? I'm surprised by that. Well, actually, no, I'm not surprised by it, but it's frustrating.
2: I think it's just a sign that a lot of Texans are not yet paying attention. And I hope I'm right about that. I hope as the fall progresses in the next 60 days and people get back to school and they start to recognize that a midterm election is coming up, that they become aware. I stand by this. I think Jasmine Crockett would have been a far more difficult opponent for Ken Paxton than Tallarico is. I really do believe that. Here is Abdul El Sayed. This is crazy. I would think that this will soon be echoing throughout the state of Michigan. He says, if you want to achieve the American dream, you need to move to Canada because the Canadian dream is far more likely to become a reality. Cut 29.
4: Contrary to what we're taught, that we are the land of opportunity where anyone with a dollar and a dream can make it. In fact, too few people have that first dollar. Economic data shows us that if you want to achieve the American dream, well, you should move to Canada because it's twice as likely there. Here, where you start predicts where you end.
2: Okay. Now, Buck, it's not good to say so much for the American dream, you should move to Canada anywhere. But for all our Michiganders out there listening, the Canada-Michigan rivalry is real. To have someone trying to represent the state of Michigan, remember, and I didn't know this, I'm not great at geography if I haven't been there before, there are parts of Canada that are much, much further south than Michigan, right? So you're talking, my father-in-law lives on the Detroit River. You look across the Detroit River, boom, there is Canada. You go across the Ambassador Bridge, sources close to me, aka my wife, inform me that sometimes kids who grow up in Michigan go to Canada because the drinking age in Canada is 19 and you used to be able to cross back and forth across the border. Very, very easy. So this is not even the equivalent. I don't think saying you should move to Canada to have a better life would play very well anywhere in America, but I know it doesn't play well in Michigan based on proximity, rivalry, and everything else. These are radical dudes. Abdul El Sayed is a radical dude to represent Michigan. James Tallarico is a radical dude to represent the state of Texas. I hope that people are paying attention and the money is being spent well enough to make people aware of just how out of step with the average Michigander and Texan these two in particular battleground Senate races may end up being, how far off these guys really are.
0: You know, I think, Clay, with a lot of this, there's multiple messages running at the same time from these candidates and that they speak out of both sides of their mouths to people who don't care what's being said out of the other side, if that makes sense. meaning that with El Sayed, he's going to say the things he needs to say for the hard left to be excited and on board, because that's who he is. But then when it comes to speaking to a room full of union plumbers or electricians or carpenters or whatever it may be, he's just going to talk affordability, affordability, affordability, and hope that that message completely overrides any concerns that they would have about that weird commie talk where he sounds like some kind of a robot in his getting a master's in gender studies somewhere. Like, that part of it, they'll forget about. And that's the game. So I don't know that running, especially because the issues here are so central and so clear about what's going to make a difference in the midterms, I'm not sure that, oh, look at how silly this guy is on this issue, is going to make as much of a difference as we would like it to. It's more on the core issues that people care about, who is saying the right thing. Do you know what I mean? This is where, yeah.
2: I mean, I think this is the genius of AOC. She just waved away everything that she argued for about 10 years by saying, oh, you know, we got a little crazy then, haha. Yeah. And Democrats are like, right. Yeah, you know, we did. Let's move on. And I just think this is crazy. By the way, the judge has gotten, I want to make sure my
0: Lindsey Clancy case,
2: another jury note. We'll see. It could be them continuing to say we can't reach a verdict. Just FYI, that is the live story cron on every network right now. So we will update.
0: Can I ask you a question? You can tell me this. Do you think if this goes to a hung jury, it is one or several, it's definitely women, on the jury who refuse to budge?
2: Several. I did not have a lot of faith in liberal white women, to be fair, before this trial started. I have lost so much faith in liberal white women, even more so. I didn't know I could go lower in my personal estimation of them. I've gone a lot lower as this case has continued to play out. I'm just going to be honest with you. We will update you. They are in the courtroom, breaking news coming very shortly there. We may even be able to take it live for everybody who is following this case. This is day 5, I believe, of deliberations. Look, do you need more energy in your life? Are you chasing around the kids? Are you chasing around the grandkids?
5: Laugh, learn, hang with the guys. Right there when you need them most. Clay and Buck, just preset them on the iHeart app.
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0: Welcome back into Clay and Buck. We have a quick turn here. I just want to say we're watching very closely for any updates on the verdict in the Lindsey Clancy trial. And also, Clay, I'm seeing this. A 56-year-old woman has been arraigned in court now for intimidating Lindsey Clancy jurors. That's how, this is like a middle-aged woman, I'm going to guess a liberal, a middle-aged white woman was intimidating the jury, videoing them in a restricted area. Now they're saying she was trying, I don't know more details than that, but Clay, she's facing serious prison time for trying to tamper with the jury, essentially.
2: We'll give you the absolute latest on that trial when we come back. They're in the courtroom right now.
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2: Born on America's darkest day of 9/11, the Tunnel to Towers Foundation has been helping America's heroes ever since. In this 25th anniversary year of 9/11, we honor heroes like New York City Police Department Detective Eric Kaleha. The detective was a Bensonhurst, Brooklyn native, dreamed of being a police officer, and fulfilled that dream by joining the NYPD in 1994.
0: He worked his way up to the rank of detective and answered the call after September 11th, serving at ground zero in the months that followed. In 2022, he was diagnosed with multiple cancers tied to his heroic service. Just 5 months later, he passed away from a 9/11-related illness. Eric is survived by his wife, Marilyn, and his two children.
2: To honor his life and service, Tunnel to Towers paid off the mortgage on the Kaleha family home through its Fallen First Responder Home program. 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That's T, the number two, T.com.

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1: And so it begins, Badgers Game Day, Wisconsin at Lambeau Field to take on Notre Dame. We have been waiting for this for a long time. This was actually supposed to be a 2020 game, and due to COVID, they had to bump it all the way back to 2026. So the Shamrock Series at Lambeau Field. I'm Reed Magnum. We got Nick Brusewitz back. Nick, welcome. Great to have you along.
2: It's great to be here. I'm still getting my sea legs here with the old radio thing again. It's been a while, but I couldn't miss this. I couldn't miss this show, this season, hopefully turning the page into what is a new chapter of Wisconsin football. Gosh, the last couple of years have been a tough one to kind of digest, but we can anticipate some changes based off of maybe some of that spring, I think, optimism that we saw at spring ball, and now hopefully that turns into a season with a schedule that suggests it should be better, with a roster that suggests it being better, being an end result that is better.
1: No, that sounds like a game plan. We got Vince Hensberg, too, who's going to be joining us as the third voice on our show. Vince, welcome. Great to have you.
3: Yeah, thanks a bunch, man. This is a bucket list item for me. And, Nick, you talked about just how there's some uncertainty in this year. There's a big game coming up today. We're going to spend the next 3-4 hours talking about it. It's going to be a lot of fun. But I just think the overarching idea is that, gentlemen, Wisconsin football is back, man. And no matter how the season goes, we always spend the offseason missing it, wishing it's back. And the wait's over. We have Wisconsin football today. And I just woke up with a smile on my face.
1: Now, life's better during football season. There is no doubt about that. Also want to mention Brad Berg producing. We've had Sean Preble help us get this all set up. So let's get rock and rolling here. 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Vince has got our poll question up there. So 1310 WIBA on X or Twitter. And the poll question is this: does tonight tell us anything real about this Wisconsin football team? And you got three options. So yes, we'll learn plenty. No, the wrong opponent to judge them by. Or the third option is only if Wisconsin is in it late. And Nick, for me, my initial reaction to the poll question is, yeah, you're always going to learn something whenever you watch a team go out and play. But Notre Dame being the fourth-ranked team in the country, a lot of people are picking them to win the national title. You've got this Lambeau Field, which we're going to talk about all these Wisconsin natives on this Badger roster here. That's going to certainly add an element to this. But what's your thought on the poll question? Can you learn something from this game given how tough the opponent is?
2: You absolutely will learn a lot from this game because you're going to learn about all these names that you have heard are going to change things for Wisconsin, starting first and foremost with quarterback Colton Joseph. You know what we'll learn? We'll learn if he's going to be healthy week two, which has been a question mark for the entirety of the Luke Fickell era here in Madison, is if their starting quarterback can exit game one unscathed. And Tyler Van Dyke was fortunate enough to do that, but he made it into game three a couple years ago. So the problem that has existed for Wisconsin has had such slow starts to seasons, no identity early in campaigns. And last year, it really was the defense that took command. And I felt myself trying to be an apologist for the Badgers week in, week out, saying defensively, they're better than the numbers. Defensively, they're better than the numbers. And then you know what happens? They play a couple of ranked teams at home late in the season, get a couple of big wins. Now we're talking about two freshman linebackers, Cooper Catalano and Mason Posa, now here as sophomore linebackers, really being the guys to go to on the defensive side of the ball. So yes, absolutely, you're going to learn a lot here today. You'll learn a great amount if they win it. And if they lose close, you're going to feel a lot more comfortable being optimistic moving forward this year. Because if this is a trouncing, next week won't mean anything to anybody because it'll be, well, this is a bad team that they're playing at home next week. So we anticipate learning a lot. I do, at least tonight.
1: Vince, based on your facial expressions, I'm seeing like you agree that we're going to learn something from this. And I want to ask you about Colton Joseph. You and I were talking about him before we jumped on here. This is a guy who's stronger with his legs than his arm. He had plays in practice where he was dropping dimes. He had some throws that he airmailed. And you have this interesting balance where you're going to probably need his legs tonight if you're going to be able to compete as a 3-touchdown underdog. But to Nick's point, having a quarterback start week one and week two, you know, the same guy, that's not always a guarantee when it's come to this program the last 3 years. So how do you use Colton Joseph against a team in Notre Dame that they've got some guys that will play on Sundays? You don't want to get squared up by a linebacker with this team. So how do you play a guy who's dynamic with the legs given they got to keep him healthy?
3: Well, the stat that I was looking into yesterday is that last year, Wisconsin's rushing attack, obviously not the Wisconsin of old, they ran for over 179 yards once all year, and that was against Illinois. Now, 179, that's obviously kind of an arbitrary number, but for Colton Joseph, I'm sure he knows it well, because week one last year on Old Dominion, Colton Joseph ran for 179 yards against Indiana. Kurt Cignetti's eventual champion. So we know that this guy has the speed to get around the corner against some of the elite defenses. Now, in that game, he also threw multiple interceptions, and it did not, you know, the game obviously did not go St. Norbert's way. So in that certain case, I mean, Colton Joseph, it's clear he's got the athleticism. I think that just reading the defense, that's going to be where we're going to learn the most about him overall.
1: Here's what Coach Fickell said earlier this week, asked about his quarterback and what he needs to see from him.
4: Your ability to take care of the football, your ability to make good decisions, your ability to be able to handle the situations that arise. Every quarterback is going to have to go through that, in particular on game one, because, you know, nobody's going to put their quarterbacks live in this day and age. And so I think that's the biggest thing, is just reminding him that the game that it is, that he's played in a lot of them, it's all about decision making. It's all about making sure you trust and believe in the people that are around you, and you take what is there.
1: And yeah, he's played in big games, but none of these guys have played at Lambeau. None of these guys have been in this moment. And we talk about these Wisconsin, and we're, you know, three guys here who all went to the university. You look at this Wisconsin roster, and they got 28 of them that are, you know, Badger State guys. How much, Nick, do you have to try to pull these guys back and make sure that they don't burn themselves out? I'll never forget legendary coach and player Mark Johnson. I mean, he told me before a national championship game that the toughest thing is, you don't want your players to burn all their energy off during warmups when they're so amped. And I would imagine with an elongated warm-up, Lambeau, that's going to be some of the challenges, and not just Joseph, but a lot of these, especially Wisconsin natives, you're going to have to try and deal with.
2: Well, I think a great equalizer in this game can be the fact that it's week one for both teams, that Notre Dame is dealing with the same level of first-game jitters, first game for a lot of their players coming in. They're playing in a neutral site location. From a Wisconsin perspective, all reports from boots on the ground is that there are more Notre Dame fans than Badger fans there today. So that's a chip on your shoulder while you're in the locker room. That's something Coach Fickell, Coach Tressel, Coach Grimes can just tell these guys. There is a home crowd here that may not even be your home fans.
3: Yeah.
2: So let's go out there and show Badger fans why the hell they should have shown up here tonight, why they weren't here tonight. And this could be complete BS that this game starts and it's all red fans in the stands and everybody there is wrong. But I do think you can kind of create that narrative within the locker room, try and get a chip on the shoulder, because these players know they're playing for a program that people have lost faith in. If you can do it in Lambeau against Notre Dame, fourth-ranked team in the country, I think that you're going to feel pretty damn good moving into week two. So I anticipate this is one of those days where maybe it's best to catch Notre Dame before they have some of that chemistry that they're going to build as a national championship caliber team.
3: And Reed, I think it'd be silly for me to disagree with Mark Johnson, but in this certain case, when you're the big underdog and you're going into this environment, yes, the emotions are high. I kind of want to see this team used as an asset, though, right? I want to see a big hit out the gate. I want to see a big sack. You got to say, stay disciplined is the big thing. But look, you're going to need as much energy as possible, because there are not many certainties in the sport of college football. But if there's one, it's that a Marcus Freeman defense and offense is going to be disciplined overall. So if you're going in there, you're flying around, fired up, we're playing at Lambeau, I think that works the Badgers' favor, especially out the gate.
1: Cooper Catalano, Germantown star, most tackles in Wisconsin high school history. Here's what he had to say about playing at Lambeau.
5: Yeah, this is a super cool opportunity, you know, obviously for me being a Packers fan, but also our team. You know, you look back at that 2016 team, you know, how they upset LSU. The same situation playing at Lambeau. I think we got a great opportunity, you know, to kickstart the year to doing that. And I'm just excited to see what the team can do.
1: Vince, that was 10 years ago. A lot has changed at Wisconsin. A lot has changed in college football. But we have seen this before, and you remember that team. And I think to your point, they didn't come out scared. They didn't come out tentative. And if you can get you through the first 8 minutes of this game, you're going to settle in. I don't care if it's hockey, basketball, football. You can get to that first 8 to 10 minutes. You're going to settle in. It is a football game. It's the 100-yard field. It's the same width. And I think, to your point, get a good start early. And especially some of these transfer guys, you know, be in Wisconsin uniform and start to have some belief that, okay, we can hang in there. You got to start fast enough that you don't fall behind, because if you do against Notre Dame, that's going to be trouble.
3: And you talk about settling in. I think that was kind of the secret to the Badgers when they upset LSU 10 years ago. Was, if you remember, that was an extremely low-scoring game, particularly in the first half. The score was 6-0 Badgers as we went into halftime. Now, LSU responded in the third, but Wisconsin, it was kind of the perfect mix of the energy out the gate, and then late, they hit that big field goal to take the 16-14 lead. They get the interception at the end of the game. It seemed like the perfect mix of excitement and discipline combined together to pull off this upset. Now, like you talked about, Nick, we don't know what the home field advantage is going to be like for the Badgers or Notre Dame, right, hypothetically. But I just remember that 2016 game. It was a sea of red. People were going crazy. So we say that, you know, as people who are talking about the game, we don't have as much impact on it. I think that Lambeau getting loud for the Badgers in early on and then getting fired up at the end, that's going to be a key point to this game.
2: I just will say this. I do think there's an advantage. I know it would make – it's counterproductive in your brain to think that had it not been here, for example, if it was here at Camp Randall instead of at Lambeau, that the Badgers would have a better home field. I think the allure of being at Lambeau makes it feel even bigger than it is for these players. Mm-hmm. So it's a bowl game in their brain. Some of these guys have played in bowl games. I know the Badgers haven't played in them recently, but guys who are coming in from other programs have played in big games that have felt these types of atmospheres in neutral site locations. And there is no better arena to play in than Lambeau Field. I mean, there is no better place to be in football anywhere than where they're at today. So I think there's an opportunity to just kind of feed off of the energy, to have an opportunity to watch, for example, how some of the games have finished already this week, to watch what happened last night with Western Michigan and Michigan pulling it off. Like, you have to recognize that this is your opportunity to take advantage of a top-ranked team early in the season, and that's what Notre Dame is. They're one of the best teams in the country. There are some people's pick to win it all. Mm-hmm. Their quarterback is considered a Heisman favorite, so you have to take advantage here if you're Wisconsin. If you can get a win here today, I'm telling you, you're going to start the season with back-to-back-to-back wins. 3-0 is going to look a lot better than what we've seen in recent years.
1: No, it's a little bit of housekeeping, but what's fascinating is Notre Dame's technically the home team, and they do that for ticket sales. And LSU was dealing at that time, as I recall, with, I think, some hurricane challenges. So I thought Wisconsin would probably be more like 60-40 today for the fans. If it's more Notre Dame than Wisconsin, that's tough. But I think, to your point, Nick, I would take it as, you know, I would take it personally as a Wisconsin player. And I think, too, you know, there's an element of this for these guys where they've got to have an us-against-the-world mentality anyway when you're an underdog. And I don't like seeing Lambeau as not, you know, Camp Randall North in a setting like this. But there's room on the bandwagon right now. I mean, there is. And if you can go out and not even win, but just put together a really good performance, you're going to see some of these Badger fans that are going to be jumping back on, and we would love to have them. Let's go to our first break, guys. Coming up after the break, we're going to talk with Lance Allen for our game day conversation. He's the co-host of the Badger Football Postgame Show with Bill Schmidt. So we'll take a break. We'll come back with Lance after this. 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Wisconsin, Notre Dame, Lambeau Field, just after 6:30 for the kickoff. 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

0: 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Lance, let's get right into it with the fact that the budget has been doubled for Wisconsin NIL. We're thinking about $25 million plus. We never get exact numbers in NIL world. But you got 30-plus transfers that come in, a new athletic director in Sean Eichhorst, and Luke Fickell in his fourth year that everybody knows he's probably coaching for a fifth. When you take everything in totality tonight and then Notre Dame on top of it, just give me your baseline tonight of what you'd like to see that when you're doing that postgame show with Billy Schmid, you're smiling, you're feeling good.
1: First of all, Reed, it's great to hear your voice. You don't call, you don't text. I haven't heard from you since late November, so it's great to hear you, my friend. I love it. But no, we love this time, and we love this time of the year. And I'll say this. You know, today, I'm not going to go completely soft and completely easy, but today is a day where you don't expect them to, you know, basically show all their wares or whatever you want to say. Like, I'm trying to be realistic on this. And I think realistic is you want to see signs of growth in a lot of different areas. The quarterback, that is a position that they feel like with Joseph, they've got a little bit more of a dynamic player. So you want to see some signs that he's getting the offense down and that they can actually threaten the other opposing defense and put some pressure on them. The defense needs to at least be at the level that they were at last year, if not even better. And you do want to see some receivers emerge as well. I think the running back room, from what we hear and what we see, is better. And you made the point, and I'll say it too. I think with, you know, more money and more, you know, transfers and more, you know, budget comes greater expectations. So yes, you're right. I think there is, you know, Luke Fickell said it repeatedly at Media Day that he feels like he is on a hot seat. And I think this is the time where they've got to show marked improvement. Otherwise, you know, there will be changes with a lot of different changes in administration straight, you know, at the top with Sean Eichhorst as the athletic director.
2: Lance, you've had a long, illustrious, award-winning career. You've been a part of many moments at Lambeau that have been considered rather special. Is there a Lambeau factor here today? How does that impact this team? Do you think it's a net positive or maybe a negative for the Badgers as they get their season started?
1: I think overall it's a positive, Nick. I was at that game, you know, against LSU 10 years ago when you see, you know, Vince Beagle and a bunch of guys jumping into the stands at the end of the game. Some guys holding an old iPhone 1 or something like that. That's me standing right there in front of them as they're jumping in and doing. Yeah, I still do. You know, I got it in the case. You got to, it might be a collector's item someday. You never know. They're probably
3: on his belt. Yeah, he carries it on his belt clip.
1: Yeah, well, I still have a pager too, but that's beside the point. You know what I mean? But, you know, yeah, I don't, trying to be realistic once again, I don't expect the upset. I think Notre Dame is really, really good. They're obviously fourth ranked for a reason. They have national championship and national title hopes for the first time in a while. I do think that it's a very tall task. But I do think there is something about Lambeau Field, and I do think that they will get a little bit of a boost from that, even though Notre Dame is the host school. And from what I hear now, you know, we have no idea until the stadium fills up, but it just seems like, 65-70% it might be Notre Dame fans today. We'll see. But I do think that the Badgers can use that a little bit to their advantage.
4: Hey, Lance, this is Vince Hesbrick. I want to talk to you about Eugene Hilton because I know he just had 91 yards last year, but he's also been one of the breakout guys in camp. Do you think this could be one of those freshman to sophomore leaps for him? What do you expect from him in this game and this season?
1: Definitely. I think there's a lot of guys that you put in that same category, and I think that's a great point. Is if you're looking for someone to really jump, I would put him near or at the top of the list. And then the guys that proved it last year, as soon as they got inserted into the lineup, I like to call them the law firm of Catalano and Poza, the brothers of destruction, whatever nickname or title we want to put on those two guys. I think going from freshman to sophomores with what they did. I mean, Catalano had that ridiculous 19-tackle game against Washington to spur the upset and the first, you know, top 25 win, and then followed by the Illinois game. And Poza doing what he did and repeatedly coming out and just putting up ridiculous numbers each and every week. I think those are the guys that you look at and go, okay, it's a relatively young team, but those are the guys that I look to jump even more in year two.
4: And what was that nickname again?
1: The Brothers of Destruction? You like that one?
4: Oh, my gosh. Yeah, was there like a big light bulb that appeared over your head when you came up with that? I mean, you were cooking there.
1: No, I'm just hoping that isn't trademarked. You know what I'm saying?
4: So I just jump on it. Maybe we could
1: print some T-shirts or trademark it. Who knows?
0: 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Sticking with Cooper Catalano, and I don't know if it's the number, the position. I mean, I see Chris Borland whenever he plays, and when I was in school, Lance, Borland was the guy, and sometimes he didn't always get as much attention as some of the other guys. And Mason Posta gets a lot of headlines. I think, you know, if we're going to stick to kind of a Packers flavor, he's going to be the Clay Matthews splash player. But Cooper Catalano, I think as the season goes along, he will be in almost every single play on defense. And this is a guy who I've heard some people think he's maybe a little bit light. What's he going to be able to do as a sophomore in the middle? But I think he's going to be like Borland, who didn't have the longest arms. Just he's going to find a way to absolutely, as you said, be destructive. And I'm really excited that both those guys are going to get a chance on a big stage tonight at Lambeau.
1: How about that bulletin board material coming out early today? You saw it as well, Reed. I tell you what, I guarantee you that young man doesn't need a lot of motivation, but I think he's got a little bit of motivation in this one. And he's just instinctual. He's just got a great nose for the ball. You saw it with that 19-tackle game last year that I mentioned against Washington. And I just think more often than not, I mean, yeah, everybody's human. You're going to make, you know, miss tackles or make mistakes or whatever you want to say. But more often than not, he puts himself in position to make a play, and that's half the battle. And I just think Poza is so dynamic. I think Catalano is just so steady and so instinctual. We saw it over here. You know, I have the luxury of seeing a lot of, you know, decent or high-level athletes here in the Milwaukee area. And not that I watched every single game and broke all the film down, but every time we shot a Germantown high school game, I'm like, okay, that guy right there is a player. And you mentioned it. You know, you get the Borland number for a reason, because you're very steady in your tackling, you're rarely out of position, and you make plays. And I think that is Cooper Catalano in a nutshell.
2: Lance, Colton Joseph comes in this year, revolving door at quarterback for the Badgers over the last handful of seasons. The anticipation here is that he is a dynamic athlete, a guy who's going to create as much with his legs, if not more with his legs than his arm. Last year, 2,500 passing yards, 1,000 rushing yards. So now, what type of quarterback does Colton Joseph have to be for the Badgers? Can he just be what we've had in the past with some of the best quarterbacks in program history? Or does he have to be a Russell Wilson type that transcends Wisconsin football historically?
1: Patrick Herb putting that out there this week. So, you know, I think, you know, Patrick watches a lot of practice, so he knows, but puts a little pressure on the man to, you know, to live up to those expectations. And I tell you what, Nick, I mean, just a little bit of practice that we get to see. You like the dynamic nature, the dual nature of what Colton Joseph brings to the table. Now, the other thing is, and I don't know how much you guys think about it or the fear factor part of it, but we can talk about it, is Tanner Mordecai, Tyler Van Dyke, as well as Billy Edwards Jr., these guys, bubble wrap, you know, you sit there and go, it couldn't possibly happen 4 years in a row, could it? Like early in the season? Like you hope not, because they have very high hopes for this young man. And from everything you hear from talking to his teammates, and he is a leader, maybe a little more on the quiet side right now because he's relatively new to the whole thing. And also you don't want to see him get shell-shocked today, because I'm sure he knows most of the playbook and they've been working on it and working on it and working on it. But coming in new, you can't possibly know everything. So some of it's going to have to be instinctual. And I think he's got some of those instincts. And so as long as he's making the right reads and not pulling it down all the time and just bailing out of play and running all the time, I think you're going to see a more dynamic person at quarterback than they've had in quite a while.
4: Lance, the Badgers have obviously revamped a lot of their roster. Running back room, one of the big ones. We're still not sure if it's going to be bell cow versus a committee, but you got to think there's going to be multiple guys involved. Just how do these different running backs build off of each other and contribute in different ways on the field?
1: I think, you know, to answer that question kind of fully, I think the Badgers have always tried to get everybody involved. Now, yeah, do you want to lead back a la Ron Dane or a la, you know, Melton? You know, certain guys, yeah. But, I mean, we that have covered Wisconsin for a long time go all the way back to the Melvin Gordon era where you had, you know, a couple of different guys getting the rock. Or you had certain eras where Monte Ball was there, but you also had a couple other guys there that last I checked weren't slouches as well. So I think the more the merrier. And from everything you hear, now, the proof is in the pudding starting today, and I'm going to put some weight on today, but I'm going to put even more weight going forward when they play Western Illinois and Eastern Michigan, is I think they need to kind of get back to that, having three really solid running backs. I think Dupree could be that guy, you know, and Sama, you know, like I definitely think they want more things being equal. Yes, okay, maybe one guy gets a few more touches than others, but you definitely want to have three guys that can do certain things in that offense if they're going to get back to the true smash mouth or true running the ball style a la, you know, the Badgers of yesteryear, or kind of go back to some of what, you know, is in the DNA of the program. And I have no problem with having three guys that legitimately you can count on.
0: 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A couple more for you, Lance. The big boys that are going to be blocking for those aforementioned running backs. We're hearing Kevin Haywood's going to play. Emerson Mandel is out, which as I was driving into the station today, I was like, how are we already, you know, talking about lineman problems when we haven't played a game yet? But this is part of the deal. And I have to say that there's a lot of smart people who have circled those two. And as they go, you could argue the offense may go. Colton Joseph deservedly going to get a lot of headlines. We talked about the running backs. But can they get cohesive offensive line play? They've got a center who's maybe their best pro prospect. I am looking at that offensive line, though, and I get concerned if we're already dealing with some injury issues. Can all these guys get out of that healthy tonight with a really stout Notre Dame defensive line? These are things that I'm going to be watching that line play extremely closely tonight.
1: Especially that right side read, yeah, that does concern you. And like I said, you want Colton Joseph to get off to a good start. You don't want him hearing footsteps, you know, ghosts, whatever you want to say, if they and have to go to a more vanilla scheme by running the ball repeatedly that they can't throw the ball. So that is a big concern going into this. I think, you know, Matos has done a pretty good job of instilling that nasty toughness, you know, play to the echo of the whistle mentality that the Badger linemen have had in the past. And you do have elements of guys that, like you said, have great potential and could be like the Badgers offensive line of the future. But it also speaks to how occasionally they missed and whiffed on guys in their own backyard. Wisconsin is known for, you know, as Barry Alvarez used to call it, the big palookas up front. And a lot of those guys came from the Wisconsin area. They're starting to recruit them again. We've got twins here in our Milwaukee area from Sussex Hamilton. You got Cole Ryder at Germantown. You got a lot of these, you know, young guys that are in high school that are 6'5", 320 that they're now recruiting once again. But they kind of, this is what you get when you have injuries and you have a little bit of a lack of depth and some turnover, is you don't have the depth that you used to. So they're going to have to roll with what they've got, and they better hope that they can hang with that Notre Dame, you know, front four for sure, but the front seven overall.
2: Lance, just to add to Reed's point, for what it's worth, I can't take this account for fact, but Sicko's committee had it as Wisconsin is the heaviest team this year in FBS. The heaviest team. So they've really beefed up this team.
0: Okay.
2: They went with a leaner, more hybrid offensive line when they were trying to do the dairy raid, and now they've transitioned back into a little bit more of your smash mouth, reliably violent offense here with Grimes this past year. So they're beefy again. That's a huge win for us here in Wisconsin.
0: Lance, you probably threw the graphic up at that time when Wisconsin had a bigger offensive line than the Packers. You remember? I don't remember how many, 15 years ago, however long ago that was.
1: And they were on the, and remember old school to talk old people talk, they were on the cover of Sports Illustrated.
0: Yes.
1: Exactly. It's the biggest line in college football. Yeah.
0: So I like it. More beef?
2: More beef. They're beefy boys again here in Wisconsin, a state that loves their beef. So we're loving that. I want to touch on maybe one of these broad pictures, such a cliche question for you, Lance, as we launch the 2026 campaign. If the Badgers ended with X wins, you'd feel like, okay, this is a massive step in the right direction.
1: I am, once again, I know the word of the day has been realistic, if it's, you know, if we're doing Sesame Street talk or whatever you want to say. So my word's been realistic. But I think, Nick, honestly, realistic is 7-5. And I've heard people throw out the 8-win, you know, jargon and certain things or whatever. I think with that, you don't have, and all
2: so
1: three of us last
2: moves
1: year
2: you,
1: talked
2: about Lance, like you feel moved by 7 wins, like that was profound enough for you to feel, okay, Badgers are heading in the right direction. Because I guess I think that's where that 7 versus 8 changes people's perspective.
1: After a 4-win season, I don't know if it necessarily does the fan base. I'll be completely honest about that. I think 8, you know, doubling the wins is probably more what people want, to be honest. But I think going from 4 to 7 is a huge jump, because we talked about last year, like that whole brutal stretch in October where it was Michigan, Indiana, Ohio State, Oregon. And if they had any offense whatsoever, they would have beaten Oregon before they beat Washington and Illinois, you know, in November. But they were just kind of beaten down at that point. Like, they do have an easier schedule. You still got to go out and win the games. And they have some teams that they can definitely, you look at, and they can beat them at home, or they can beat them in certain situations. So, to me, you know, 4 to 7 wins is a pretty big jump. I think the fan base wants 8. So that will be the interesting play in Madison is, what is enough getting to a minor bowl? You know, what are signs of progress? To me, that's a big step, in my opinion. But I think people want an even bigger step.
2: And to your point about the schedule, I famously said on air last year with Mike Keller,
0: infamously
2: said, Indiana was a one season thing. They're back to normal. Not only were they not back to normal, but they, you know, they went undefeated and won a national championship. So yeah, who knows? UCLA with a new head coach could be a killer this year.
0: Yeah, we might
2: end up seeing them and feeling dumb down the stretch that we thought this would be a softer schedule. Pat Fitzgerald with the Michigan State team that is, they're not good. I'm going to try not to fall into the trap of looking into the past and projecting the future. Hopeful that this schedule remains as soft as it looks on paper.
0: Lance, look at this maturation process.
2: That's right.
0: With Nick. This is good. You know, development, all
2: Lance
0: these words.
2: Lance can't see me,
0: hear.
2: But I've grown a full goatee.
0: Yes,
2: I'm a whole
0: I
2: new
0: mean,
2: man.
0: You're very, very proud of this guy, Lance.
1: I'm impressed, man. He's done the work in the off season, and he's gotten into the gym and gotten into the books, and he's a renaissance man now, Reed. It's amazing.
0: It is amazing. Before I let you go, I got to correct one thing. I got you those Brewers tickets. Now, that was 5 months ago, but don't act like I don't text you.
1: It was 5 months ago. I do remember that. I had to tease you a little bit. Yes, you did reach out to me on that. That was beautiful. So that was a wonderful thing. I appreciate that.
2: I caught a foul ball in Reed's seats this year.
0: Yeah, I've never caught
1: nice.
0: One. So I had a love-hate relationship with that story he told me. But, Lance, have a great post-game show. Enjoy Lambeau. Say hi to Billy for us, and we'll talk next week.
1: We do hope, and I appreciate all of your sentiments. We do hope for, and we did a, I thought we did a fine job last year. You call it like you see it, but I do hope for more happy talk this year. I really do. So thanks, guys.
0: Yeah, no, you got to work with what you're given. That is Lance Allen, our game day conversation, brought to you by Advanced Building Corp, your trusted partner from concept to completion. 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You brought it up. It wouldn't be a game one Badgers game day if we didn't talk about the win loss thing. And I think 7-5 and 8-4, like, that feels so different. To
2: Absolutely.
0: Me, it feels different. 6 to 7 wins is the same number of difference as 7 to 8, but man, 8 to 7 just feels like a bigger jump. And I was just looking at the schedule, and let's do a little win-loss here as we go down.
4: Let's
0: and
4: do it.
0: Vince, you got, so let's say Notre Dame, if that's a loss tonight, you're a 3-touchdown underdog. I think this team, and we're going to talk about it, especially in hour two, how Wisconsin can manufacture an upset. But if we're going to say that's a loss, Western Illinois and Eastern Michigan, two directional schools, it's got to be wins.
2: Right.
0: At Penn State's going to be tough. It always is. Been a long time. I mean, I don't know if they've won since Barry was the coach. So are we okay calling Penn State a loss?
4: Yeah.
0: Again, if we're going to be realistic.
4: Yep. Sure.
0: Michigan State and at UCLA, I don't think UCLA is going to turn it around again. It's you don't know in college football. Like, we used to not know. Now we really don't know.
2: Mm-hmm.
0: But I'd like to say win-win.
2: Mm-hmm.
0: USC is going to potentially be that game that's going to really, if they can beat USC, it's at Camp Randall. Now, I think USC's coming off a bye, so they're going to be rested. But that's the game where I look at it and I say, boy, if you win that game, I think you're going to have a nice second half of the season. If you lose, because then you have to go to Iowa, I think that's where you're going to be challenging. How do you feel, Nick, about USC?
2: Well, 2 years ago, I said the Badgers were going to go into L.A. and get that
0: yes,
2: win.
0: You did.
4: You keep talking about mistakes you're making. Like, you got to cover for yourself.
0: No, he's an honest man.
2: And to be frank, Braden Locke had a pick six that flipped that game quickly. The
0: yes.
2: Badgers went into
0: mm-hmm.
2: halftime with a double-digit lead, if I'm not mistaken. If not, it was certainly at least a one-score lead. They had every opportunity to win that game. You get USC at home. USC at this point is a team that we don't know as much about as we did 2 years ago because you had a good feeling about what exactly Lincoln Riley was building. Now it feels like, has he stagnated? Is he going backwards? But, like, you look at that Penn State game, and I don't want to, like, go back. We already passed that one with an L. Let's say, hypothetically, the Badgers pull off that victory, right?
0: Yeah. Which, a new coach, new situation,
2: Iowa
0: State over that.
2: Let's say they pull that off,
0: yeah.
2: And they've already lost Notre Dame, and they're 3-1 at this point with a win over Penn State. That makes every game the rest of the year outside of USC and Iowa Badger favorites.
0: Yep.
2: So that's how quickly that would flip the narrative. Then if the Badgers fall short of 9 wins, you're saying, okay, somewhere along the path they went wrong. So that's how quickly things can change. What do I expect come October 17th? I expect the Badgers to be 3-2 playing UCLA with an opportunity to become 4-2. I think the Badgers are an 8-win team if they play up to how I perceive them to be able to. If they just play the standard that they played the last month of last year, they're winning 8 games. It's because instead of Indiana, Ohio State, Oregon, Michigan, you got Rutgers, Maryland, Purdue, like, and UCLA. These are teams that are far less
0: established. At Purdue doesn't scare you. Have you ever been to West Lafayette?
2: I have. On my way to the Big Ten tournament in Indianapolis, I stopped in West Lafayette. I got out of there as quickly as possible.
0: I was there.
2: What an ugly city. I'm sorry.
0: We were at the Horseshoe, so we stopped there halfway. And, Madison's a beautiful community. I mean, nothing against West Lafayette, but, like, You go to UW, like, it's Vince, join the conversation here. I mean,
4: I'm not going to rip on Purdue, man.
2: Well, no,
0: I will.
4: Inviting me into, talk to Nick about
2: the
4: making fun of places.
2: Conversation.
0: No, I don't mean the record. Yeah, the record conversation. Nick's showing a path to 8 wins.
4: Yeah.
0: And I like what he's saying. Is it too optimistic?
4: I mean, I don't think it is, because I guess we talk about the side of, well, they can get an upset at Penn State. You never know with these games. But look, college football has been crazy so far this year. I mean, Rutgers had fireworks set off after they were, 30-point underdogs against UMass?
2: They were 30-point favorites.
4: Favorites, pardon me.
2: Lost to UMass, yeah.
4: But they just set those fireworks off after the game because they just assumed, well, of course we're going to beat these teams. So we look at Western Illinois and Eastern Michigan and think, oh, just chalk that up 2-0. The reason why we love football and why it drives us crazy is because the sample size is so small. I mean, we're keyed in on the Brewers right now. They got 162 games. I mean, they lost today to the Reds. You're like, the game the next time. Series against the Cubs coming up.

0: And then suddenly, holy shoot, Wisconsin's back. We can go on a big run here. We're favored the rest of the way. There's so much we don't know, and that's what's so exciting.
1: No, absolutely. We're going to see. And we got to get to a place where Iowa and Minnesota's, you know, those are wins.
0: Yeah.
1: Get that trophy case filled up, too. Let's go to a scoreboard update, guys, before we take a break. Scoreboard update brought to you by Chalmers Jewelers in Middleton and Madison. Washington, 17th-ranked team in the country. They got that great rivalry game against Washington State. That just kicked off 3 minutes ago, so that is scoreless. You've got 14th-ranked USC that opened up against San Jose State, 42-26. And then they just looked really good against Fresno State, 39-0. But, again, those are not incredible teams by any stretch. Ohio State whoops on Ball State. Oregon beats gets by Boise State 34-27. They called that a wake-up call game. North Texas playing Indiana. That was a blowout in favor of Indiana. Penn State beats on Marshall. I wish that week one or week zero were games that were not this, and Nick knows how I feel about this. But let's just jump right over to Western Michigan, who beat Michigan until the Big Ten found a second. And then gave him another chance at the Hail Mary. Now you gotta do better than that. You know, anytime someone gets a Hail Mary, the defense messed up.
2: Right.
1: But the thing about that I look at is that was the playbook on how you pull off an upset. What Western Michigan did. And when I look at Wisconsin tonight, I know you gotta play your game and all of these buzzwords about how, you know, we gotta stay within ourselves and that. But that's the recipe for how you pull off an upset. Mm-hmm. You run the ball, you stay ahead of the chains. They were going on 20 play drives.
2: Right.
1: I'm sitting in bed last night. My wife's like, what are you doing? I'm like, I have to watch this. This is the nuttiest. I said, it's almost over. And then they make that, and I'm sitting there like, you know, just yelling without yelling. But that's where I looked at Western Michigan. I'm like, if Wisconsin can do that, and they need to, and I don't be too proud to say, yeah, you're 3-touchdown underdogs. Nick, implement some of those things into this game tonight.
2: Yeah, and you know, it's a bit hypocritical to not acknowledge the fact that maybe one of the greatest, if not the greatest play that Aaron Rodgers made in his career was against the Lions, a Hail Mary, Richard Rodgers in the end zone. Mm-hmm. The play before he was hypothetically face masked.
0: He hit him in the face mask. Come on.
2: Let's just say that. But Michigan
1: Steelers
2: last night.
1: Fan over here.
2: Michigan last night. I love Aaron Rodgers. He's my. Michigan last night was incredibly fortunate to come out with a win. And Bryce Underwood is the next big thing, and he's supposed to be the future, and he's so great. He had 130 passing yards. He had two turnovers. That last play of the game was almost half his passing yards in the game.
1: $12.5 million NIL.
2: Colton Joseph has the receipts, has the track record to deserve to be considered a, you know, next-level quarterback. Underwood's never proven anything. Colton Joseph has. So let's hope that you get the opposite of the end of the spectrum with Colton Joseph in his career here with the Badgers. But when you look at what Western Michigan did last night, it is absolutely a playbook to pull off a victory. It's exactly how the Badgers attempted to play down the stretch last year, right? I mean, they tried to control the line of scrimmage, methodical possessions. The problem that the Badgers defense faced early last year was there were so many darn turnovers on offense, leaving short fields for the opponents and putting Badgers defensive players back out onto the field after short offensive drives. So if Wisconsin can simply just possess the ball for 8 plays every once in a while instead of 3 and out, like, you're just going to give Mike Tressel, who I have an incredible amount of confidence in, and a defense that I feel very strongly about, just enough time to catch their breath that Notre Dame's not going to be able to walk all over you. So I think that I might feel differently after tonight. I might look at Notre Dame and be like, holy cow, like, that is a championship caliber team. But my entire lifetime, Reed, your entire lifetime, Notre Dame has been falling short. And this would just be another one of those games, a cherry on top of a history for Notre Dame that has been championship-less for 30 years.
1: Yeah, Barry Alvarez was the D coordinator the last time they won a national title.
2: 40 years.
1: Yeah. So to me, I just don't be too proud to, and Barry was a master at this. I mean, just speed that game up. And if I'm going to be watching this. If they're snapping that ball with more than 5 seconds left on that play clock, that's a mistake. Got to run that clock down. And you go, what's a few seconds? Throughout an entire game, you need to limit possessions. You've got to try and have this be a shorter game. You got to stay ahead of the chains. You know, there are times where I feel like sometimes it's easy to say, well, we still want to do what we do. We're not worried about the opponent. I would be worried about this opponent. Notre Dame is incredible.
0: And you make a good point just about trying to slow the game down. I mean, it's almost like just trying to reduce the sample size, too.
1: Yeah.
0: I'm willing to say, if hypothetically we

0: could play a four-hour-long football game. We just kept going and going and going. I got a feeling that at a certain point, Notre Dame would probably pull away from the Badgers. I'm willing to say that. And you look at some games last year, the Badgers stuck around in a few of them. I mean, against Alabama, it was a game for a decent amount of time. It's just there's always a moment where it breaks open. And you talked about that, Nick, against Penn State when Braden Locke had that pick six. And boom, all of a sudden Penn State runs away with it. I think you just make such a good point, Reed, about if the Badgers want to pull off this upset, they need to decrease the sample size. As little drives as possible. And when they do get the ball rolling, there cannot be mistakes, right? And it's going to be very, very, very important for Colton Joseph. Do not give this Marcus Freeman defense any kind of advantage with that. He only had 7 interceptions last year. That's encouraging for me, but against this defense, it's going to be pretty difficult.
1: I just learned, you know, Coach Fickell and his mantra this year, burn the boats.
2: Burn the boats.
1: I was like, oh, ha, ha, ha, take that, Minnesota. No, I mean, legitimately, it's like a Spanish conquistador.
2: The 1500s, yeah.
1: Yeah, it's like, I mean, burn the boats. There's no going back. This is full speed ahead. This is it. This is urgency, not only from the athletes, but from the coaching staff. So I think we're in a unique spot. I don't know the last time that Wisconsin was kind of in this spot. It has been, okay, the coach is clearly not right. Personnel is. Let's get the right guy in here. And then it's been in the past where it's like, okay, it feels like you got the right coach, but can't get over the hump. You don't have the right running back, don't have the right quarterback. And it just feels like who knows anything about this team at all, that we are hitching our wagons to freshmen from last year. We're saying, we know this. Cooper Catalano, Mason Posa, and maybe Eugene Hilton. These are guys that are going to lead this program moving forward. There are a lot of guys that I think feel like they've been forgotten, upperclassmen that are feeling like they've been left behind in the national narrative with this team. A guy like Chris Brooks Jr., a wide receiver, always sticks out to me because he's the one dude, no matter what cornerback or safety you ask, who do you least like seeing on the other side of the ball? They say Chris Brooks because he's going to block our ass. He's going to push us around. He's going to be physical. And that's exactly what this team needs to be. So if it's Chris Brooks Jr. on offense and Charles Perkins on defense, I really don't care who sets this tone. It needs to be somebody, one of these upperclassmen, because there's a lot of pressure on these young guys who are just going to be playing in maybe their 13th college football game.
2: I think Notre Dame's catchphrase is leave no doubt.
1: And well, they say
2: that's not as reference to last year with Miami, but we all think it probably was. So there was your scoreboard update back there, brought to you by Chalmers Jewelers in Middleton and Madison. We'll take another break. We'll come back. Weather at Lambeau looks fantastic. We'll get you that. We'll also do our On Wisconsin Spotlight all about these Wisconsin kids who are getting a chance to live out a dream at Lambeau tonight, playing Notre Dame in the Shamrock Series. 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
2: 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Nick Gruzowitz, Vince Hetzbrick, Magnum along with you, Brad Burke, producing as we have got Wisconsin at Lambeau Field to take on Notre Dame, fourth-ranked team in the land. 10 years ago, Wisconsin beat fifth-ranked LSU, so we have seen this before, and it's gone well. And hopefully we'll see some more magic tonight. Poll question, does tonight tell us anything real about Wisconsin's football team? Most people leaning with yes, we'll learn plenty. You also have no wrong opponent to judge them by, or only if they're still in it late. You can see 1310 WIBA on X if you want to get in on that. Let's go to the game day weather brought to you by the Bruce Company, your outdoor living experts. These week one, week two, week three games, you can get some really hot games. But I'll tell you this, weather couldn't be any better. We have got partly cloudy skies. It sits right now at 79. Humidity is at 54%. There's a light breeze that's variable, 5 miles per hour, low dew point. I mean, this is as good, guys, as you can get. So, and obviously it'll cool off a little bit. I am curious. Sometimes you'll get not as much humidity, but that Lambeau turf or grass can get a little slick. So it'll be interesting to watch as the game goes along if we see guys slipping at all. Usually that is advantage Packers, but both these teams are not accustomed to this. So.
1: Well, and it's interesting too, right? Because the Packers haven't fully, you know, kind of gone full speed quite yet. So the Badgers are essentially getting the full go for the first time here.
2: Yeah,
1: I know preseason
2: grass,
1: contest
2: right.
1: exists, but they're not. I mean, the level of activity in a preseason game maybe feels like lesser than a full blown college football game.
2: So, well, the Packers are so protective of this grass. I mean, it is amazing.
0: Yeah,
2: that we're getting to watch this with the season right around the corner.
0: Why is it slippery, though? Do we know? Because I feel like this is a recent thing.
2: It's real grass. And, yeah, when if, I mean, you know, run out in your lawn tonight when it gets, and it's just, yeah, it's totally authentic. Yeah, a little dew. I don't think they mix a little bit of some different things in there, but it's 100%,
1: yeah,
2: I think.
1: You're getting deeper into the weeds, literally, than me. I know little about it except for the fact that it is pristine, that Lambeau is a some achievement of greater ability in terms of the location and how high quality it is because of the weather that they have to deal with there. Same thing for American Family Field here in Wisconsin. Mm-hmm. We do a great job taking care of our playing services.
0: We? Like you're out there on the field?
1: I am a man of Wisconsin.
0: Don't take credit
1: for
0: that.
1: We are a family here. Everybody here is a Wisconsinite. But fine, the groundskeeper, the individuals who are in charge of that, the incredible people who are in studies here at UW-Madison for horticulture to figure out the best type of grass. I guess they deserve all the credit here. But I'm anticipating the Badgers having little to no problem. I don't think there's an advantage one way or the other because it's such an inexperienced group. It's not like Wisconsin plays there every day to know the quirks. Maybe that's an equalizing factor in a game where there's a perception that one side is better than the other. It's just a matter of how much better you want to think Wisconsin is, or I should say Notre Dame is, over to the Badgers.
2: Game day weather brought to you by the Bruce Company, your outdoor living experts. It could not be better. Let's get to the On Wisconsin Spotlight, brought to you by Goodman Jewelers. We are here to help you for that memorable moment. The best is at Goodman's. It's fun seeing these Wisconsin kids who are doing this. We've already talked a lot about Cooper Catalano. Matt Young, so he's a Nina guy, Division III star, moves over to safety. He's an undisputed leader in year two. The day he committed, he said his friends texted him about Lambeau, and, you know, you're going to get a chance to go up and do that. Vince, I'll go to you. I mean, Matt's a guy who last year, and I was rooting for him the whole way, but I said it a couple times. I said, man, you know, that's a big jump, D3 to D1. And he was thrust into positions due to injury that nobody was expecting him to be in. He's really had a great offseason, I have heard, and he's a guy that, you know, with a quarterback who could win the Heisman and some serious wide receivers, I'm going to be watching Matt Young, and he's going to have to bring it tonight because there were some times last year he was getting beat, and he knew it. You know, he admitted to that.
0: And I think these are kind of the more undervalued guys in college football is because a lot of times you think of guys, where are they going to get drafted, right? But when you have people who have been around the block, started in D3, worked their way up, a lot of times it just comes down to being in the right spot at the right time. And you remember the Packers picking Rashawn Gary, not because he provided, you know, a ton of production at Michigan, but because he's got all the intangibles, right? He's this big, strong guy, and he can do all sorts of crazy stuff on the field. In the college football world, having someone on the other side like Matt Young, who is not exactly a physical freak, but knows the game so well. And when you are not that kind of player out the gate, who's like super big and imposing, it forces you to make good habits to have success. So the fact that he made that leap and he's aware of his shortcomings, we already know that he has what it takes to improve because we've seen him do it going D3 to D1. So now that he's established in D1, having another offseason on top of that, that's extra exciting.
2: And then Gavin Lam, I love what he said. He's there, you know, he wants them to get the ball. He's from Kaukauna, and he said he wants to be the one to kick the ball off for the opening kickoff at Lambeau. His grandmother had season tickets, and he went there a bunch. So it's pretty cool for these guys. And the one other thing I wanted to mention for the On Wisconsin Spotlight, this got some play this week, but if you didn't see it, Curly Lambeau, it's such a fascinating story because he grew up in Green Bay, graduated from Green Bay East High School back in 1917. It's been a while. Went to Notre Dame in 1918, started at fullback as a freshman on Newt Rockne's very first team. He came home for the holidays after the season, had acute tonsillitis. Oh. Family doctor said, you need surgery, so he never re-enrolled at Notre Dame in the spring of 1919. Back home, took a job as a shipping clerk at the Indian Packing Company, later Acme Packing.
0: Ooh.
2: August 11th, 1919, Lambeau and George Whitney Calhoun, who was an editor of the Green Bay Press Gazette, founded the Packers. Lambeau talked his employer into roughly $500 for uniforms and equipment, thus the name Packers. And Lambeau was a team captain that first season, became player coach in 1920. Packers joined the NFL in 1921. You could argue, would the Packers exist if Curly Lambeau had not gotten tonsillitis and didn't go back to Notre Dame, instead went back home and ended up founding the Green Bay Packers?
0: Reed, I love that story so much. These are the kind of stories. So thank you so much for researching that.
2: Yeah, my pleasure. And I think it might have been Jim Polzine or Colton Bartholomew, Badger Extra, that had that nugget. So it's it's cool. There's a lot of stuff there that goes with that.
0: And I want to say, I know that the Acme Packing Company closed. It did not survive. What a choke for them. Because if they could have just held on a little bit longer, right as the Packers got big, if Acme Packing Company still existed, they'd be like the biggest company in Wisconsin. They just had to hold on a little bit longer.
1: A little bit of Looney Tunes action, right?
2: Yeah, they do. Yeah, they do. There's a movie right now. That's,
0: I loved it.
2: Yeah, with Wile E. Coyote. But no, I mean, 1919, $500 is a lot more then than it is now. But still, you know, with the Packers. So you're on Wisconsin Spotlight, brought to you by Goodman Jewelers. We are here to help you for that memorable moment. The best is at Goodman's. We'll take another break. Come back with the Blue Chip Report with Nick Osen from 24/7 Sports as we get ready for Badgers and Fighting Irish of Notre Dame at Lambeau. 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

0: got Vince Hesperick, we got Nick Bruzewitz, Brad Burke, Deucing, and Nick Osen from 24/7 Sports joining us for the Blue Chip Report, brought to you by Hanson's Auto Center, serving Madison since 1984. Nick, glad you can join us again this year. You know, I like to jump right into it. Is there a resurgence under Luke Fickell and company to put more of a focus on getting Wisconsin guys to come play for the Badgers? As you're doing stuff with 247 Sports, I mean, it's been fun for me to see these Wisconsin commits, and this is something that, you know, you, Nick, and I have talked about now for a number of years. You know, when are we going to get back to kind of putting up the border wall that Barry Alvarez built? Are you feeling like, as you're talking to different people in the recruiting world, we are seeing a renewed emphasis on these Wisconsin kids coming to the UW?
1: Guys, it's so good to be back, man. Obviously, this marks kind of the beginning of football season, so I'm grateful, Reed and Bruce and the team. And, you know, I would absolutely agree with kind of that sentiment, Reed. I remember telling you pretty in-depth, really last season, that it wasn't like, you know, really a lack of, like, wanting them or efforts or things like that. You know, A, you're not going to get every single player that you want. I'm actually thinking about a few players that happened to leave the state to go to a spot like Notre Dame. So I think that's first and foremost. And then really in addition to that, you know, there wasn't always these levels of locked in, you know, Division One, like power conference talent that they could have banked on. And then I think that this class of 2027 has totally shifted really some of that conversation. I mean, obviously double-digit commits from the state, from that class. I remember saying last cycle with you guys, hey, watch out for this next one, Reed. But I think things have normalized a little bit, right? It helps with kind of some of the resurgence of excitement. It helps with in-state stars like the Cooper Catalano. And we can be honest, guys, in this day and age, in this era, you know, obviously NIL can kind of help close things. You know, it's not going to get you in the door with high school recruits, but it can kind of help you shut that door a little bit earlier when you're kind of coming prepared and have some of that ammunition in terms of financials as well.
2: Mick, since we last talked on this program, this is a retooled roster, 20-plus transfers brought in this offseason, and you spend as much time now maybe even looking into transfer opportunities versus solely high school recruiting. When you look at the effort that was undertaken this offseason and the group they brought in, what do you think that the main goal was and what might be common amongst the group that they have brought in via the transfer portal?
1: Yeah, Bruce, I think that's a really good question. You know, I think kind of in my eyes, when you look at this team, and I've been really fortunate, obviously, through spring ball, all of fall camp, you know, to see every single open thing, right, 30-plus. To me, I think it was two aspects. Number one was just to get deeper. I mean, that's obvious, right, when you're adding 35 new players from the portal, 34, 35, as well as the high school level as well. So about 50 new players, you know that the talent and depth had to improve. And then if I could just kind of generalize the guys, I look at athleticism, starting at the top with somebody like Colton Joseph. I think his tools obviously show that. Abu Sama at tailback, certainly very athletic, explosive. You look at the defense, a lot of those corners, you know, more size, speed, athleticism. I think that those are kind of some of the commonalities that I really saw in some of those areas. Now, obviously, as we know, and we've said it the last couple of seasons with you guys, they have to show it on the field, but just in terms of talent and depth, I don't think many are going to doubt that. And even the program would kind of have to lean on that and admit, hey, they took about a $15 to $20 million jump the last year and a half or 2 years in terms of financials available for this team. So obviously, massive jump there, athleticism. Now we'll see how it translates, guys, here on Saturdays or, in this case, Sunday.
3: Hey, Nick, this is Vince Hesper. I got a recruiting question for you here. So I've been digging into the rankings on these transfer portal classes. I know you work for 24/7 Sports. They ranked the Badgers transfer class as 38th in the nation. And I also saw that a different website, On3, ranked the Badgers at 14. Just what's the difference between these rankings and, obviously, why is 24/7 the way to go?
1: Yeah, I think that this, you know, kind of in this aspect of things, guys, it's obviously a fairly big disparity, but I think it's based on a lot of what 247 does. You know, it's based on kind of the pro projection. That's how we project. That's how we rate. And I think that we are really, you know, pretty open about that. So while maybe, you know, On3 could be high on some of their potential here in the college level, 247 may differ a little bit in terms of, hey, how can these guys kind of project and be ready for the league. Now, I stand by our rankings. You know, obviously it's our company, and I think it could be a little bit higher for these Badgers. But I think when you look at guys, and I'm just thinking about the list, you know, Brian Jackson or Nate Palmer or Ty Bates, Eric Fletcher, some of these younger players, they certainly have talent. Like, they are ready to perform. They're going to have you elevated roles here with the Badgers, but they maybe haven't had the opportunity to show it quite yet in their other schools. Whereas guys like Shamar Rigby, Colton Joseph, Abu Sama, Hammond Russell, they were definitely in larger spots. So I think the individual evals might vary a little bit, guys, but I think regardless, this transfer class should be pretty good, and frankly, it has to be for this program to kind of get back to the years that we're really used to.
0: This is the Blue Chip Report with Nick Oson from 24/7 Sports, brought to you by Hanson's Auto Center, serving Madison since 1984. Nick, how does this work with player visits? My understanding is they get to have players, both Notre Dame and Wisconsin, come. Is this an official visit since it's at Lambeau? It's not at Camp Randall. How does that all work?
1: Yeah, Reed, I'm really glad you asked, my friend, because that's been an interesting topic this week. So, for example, Wisconsin, some of their commits, they wanted to come support their school, their future program. So they came, okay, but they're here on their own. Mm. So that actually was not done or helped out by Wisconsin, because even though it's crazy and it's in the great state of Wisconsin, this is a home game for Notre Dame technically, right, as part of the Shamrock series. Now with Notre Dame, because they're quote unquote the home game, they have, I think, 15, 20 or so spots for recruits. They are having some recruits here, including some big names in the state of Wisconsin. But the thing there is that the Irish staff, the recruiting department, they're not really allowed to interact with the guys because this is still not on ND's campus. So while they're going to kind of pump some of those things, and I saw some from the Notre Dame media and things, they're essentially, guys, in a similar spot as, you know, any of these Badgers fans or Irish fans that I see sitting out here. They can go, they can attend the game, they can watch, but they cannot be involved in interacting with the staff because it is on a neutral site and not actually on this campus during an eval period.
2: Nick, class of 2026, of course, is here now playing with the Badgers, or certainly redshirting this year. There's a guy that caught my eye all spring ball, and he's a guy that hopefully we see zero of this year. It's Ryan Hopkins at quarterback. But how important is this season for the Badgers in his development as they hope to have a multi-year starter moving forward in Hopkins?
1: Yeah, Nick, you're exactly right. You know, they hope, I guess, not to see him because of guys like Colton Joseph, Deuce Adams, obviously in that mix. But, I mean, we can be pretty straight up about it that Hopkins is very well likely to be the guy for the future, like you mentioned. And you know what's so impressive, Nick, in terms of your question, is he came in ready to perform, ready to develop, without needing to be kind of pushed and prodded along a little bit, if that makes sense. From my understanding, and I know Ryan a little bit from the recruiting process, he's already got a pretty magnetic personality, which you love in a quarterback. It sounds like, you know, he has fun. He loves talking with the guys. But when it's game time, he's really been ready to perform. He's incredibly mature for his age. So I think this year is just all about deepening that level of understanding within the offense, obviously getting those important reps, kind of furthering those relationships within the staff, with his peers, and really being ready, whether it's 2027, 2028, Nick, to kind of be the guy. Hey, you're in control of the reins. Let's see what happens. And I will tell you guys, as much as I, you know, love and stand by a lot of our ratings, that was one that Hopkins probably should have been a little higher, unquestionably a mid to high four-star talent.
3: Nick, obviously college football season just starting, but high school has been going on for a while. Shout out Hartford Orioles, my coach John Redders. Just when it comes to recruiting process, and now you've got some of Luke Fickell's staff visiting these games, let's just dream here. Imagine that Wisconsin gets the win today against Notre Dame. How much does this help the upcoming recruiting process if the dream becomes a reality?
1: Well, you know, guys, I'll do you one better even. It could help future classes, but ooh, if they pick up a win today, it's actually even going to help a class like 2027, because it keeps, obviously, a lot of the current class together, if they're paying attention, of course, to the success of their future program. But it also puts Wisconsin in a spot in this next month, 2 months, 3 months, to be able to flip, right? Check in on some of these programs that may be struggling. I'm just throwing out a couple random names, you know, but like Michigan that needed the crazy miracle, right, Saturday night to get that win, or kind of some of these other power conference schools that just squeaked by their opponents. I think of maybe the Auburn-Baylor matchup, just some of these schools are struggling early. Hey, you know, we're checking in, see what we did this season. We might be able to kind of upgrade at these positions. So it certainly can help the future. It further puts Wisconsin on a map in terms of kind of a standalone matchup like this. But just all in all, guys, to me, I mean, it's deeper than stability. It's deeper than recruiting. If they win today, that essentially shows the upswing of the program, which we've talked about for the last 9 or 10 months, and the fact that the, you know, Fickell and this staff might have these guys fully turned around.
0: Nick, last one. Are you up there right now?
1: Absolutely, Reed. I have. I've actually been in the area.
2: Of course, he's there.
1: 12:30.
0: So, are you seeing more Notre Dame than Wisconsin?
1: So, what I've been "quote unquote," you know, reporting, putting on my board, is I look around and I'm right outside Lambeau. I'll be going in here shortly. It's probably 60-40 ND right now, I would say. You know,
2: wow.
1: I think that a lot of these Badger fans, you know, they're having plenty of fun, so they'll make their way. But I, from what I had heard, Notre Dame sold a little bit more tickets, too, just in terms of the fan base. So we'll see how the secondary market shook out and things. But, guys, this is a huge opportunity. I'm grateful to be speaking with you guys and grateful to be here to cover it.
2: Nick, is it hard for you? It's a house of horrors historically for your Bears to go into this stadium. Is there any of that for you?
1: I was waiting for that, my friend. I appreciate it. You know, honestly, because I haven't had the great misfortune of attending many of those, it's actually just kind of totally disconnected for me. You know, I'm just thinking of it as a nice, special kind of occasion for these Badgers. Though I will say, if it turn the tide, then I'll be here for Bears Packers next month, Bruce.
0: I've only been to Soldier Field once, Nick, and it was the NFC Championship game. Mm. So
2: I was there for the Shamrock Series first game, where I got in the elevator with the Badgers right in it. I get out of the elevator, and they had given up a touchdown on a kickoff. And then things went bad because Mertz had back-to-back picks. I think they're back-to-back pick sixes, if I'm not mistaken.
0: Ellison, have we twisted the knife enough?
2: I mean,
0: enjoy it. Looking forward to seeing you next week. Thanks for doing this again this season.
1: Guys, I can't wait. Thank you so much for having me, and have a great Sunday.
0: There he is, Nick Oast in the Blue Chip Report from 24/7 Sports, brought to you by Hanson's Auto Center, serving Madison since 1984. We'll step aside. We'll come back. Badger Sports Report player profile with Matt Young as we get ready for, yeah, the Shamrock Series Game 2 between Wisconsin and Notre Dame from Lambeau Field. This is Badgers Game Day.
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0: 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Again, this season, Wisconsin and Notre Dame from Lambeau. This is the Shamrock Series, and Notre Dame's 12-0 all-time in this series. They started this concept back in 2009, so Lambeau is the fifth NFL stadium to host one. Alamo Dome, Yankee Stadium, some of the other places, so another historic venue, one of the historic venues in all of sports will be the host for it tonight. Let's get over to the Badger Sports Report, brought to you by the Bruce Company, your outdoor living experts. Here is Vince Hesperich.
1: Thank you so much, Reed. Let's start with volleyball. Now, Kelly Sheffield gave his team maybe the trickiest schedule of any team in the history of the sports. Now, that sounds a little bit like a reach. I can back it up, because the only top 10 team Wisconsin's not playing this year is Wisconsin. They loaded themselves up. They started 1-3 on the year, but the voters stuck with them. Still ranked sixth, going into a two-game set against Florida and Auburn. Good news for Wisconsin, they beat them both and are now number 5 in the nation. Next game for them will be against Marquette on September 17th. We'll take it to men's soccer. We saw a miracle yesterday. Emile Kiese, remember the name, a goal with 4 seconds left to give unbeaten Wisconsin men's soccer a 2-1 win over Portland. They are number 17 in the nation, 5-0 on the year. Speaking of good soccer, on the women's side, they beat Milwaukee 2-0 last week Thursday, and just today, already a win in the books for Wisconsin. Hoping it's 2-0 with football, but I'll tell you what, women's soccer beating Western Michigan 6-2 today. That's a good sign no matter how today shakes out. And finally, Reed, we've got ourselves a really fun hockey match coming up later this year in a building that we've talked quite a bit about already.
0: Yeah, the Frozen Tundra Faceoff is coming back to Lambeau. February 20th, doubleheader. The men face Michigan, the women face Ohio State. First outdoor game at Lambeau for the men's program since the 2006 Classic. It's the third outdoor game in women's program history. Badger men's hockey head coach Mike Hastings had this to say when he was asked about his team being able to play at Lambeau.
2: When I made a journey here at a bucket list of getting to Lambeau, because I hadn't had an opportunity to be there. So from an old guy, making memories is something that you want to do for you and your family and our Badger family. Our guys, when we started talking to our leadership group about, is there an interest to do this? They about jumped out of their skin.
0: Again, that's Mike Hastings. And as we talked about with this field, the only reason they're able to do this is because the last possible Packers home date would be the NFC Championship game January 31st. So they can do it February 20th. That's about 3 weeks. It takes 2 weeks to set this whole thing up.
1: And it's going to be worth it. I mean, I was at the press conference when they announced it. And these usually work where they have a video, promotional video, saying that they're playing at Lambeau. And then you get some light applause from everyone in attendance. But there was one person, I couldn't see who it was because the lights were off, who was just going crazy, going, yeah, let's go. And the lights came on. It was Mark Johnson. This guy
3: really?
1: Just loves hockey.
3: Of course.
1: I hope I can find anything in life that I love as much as Mark Johnson loves hockey. And this guy, he is a real argument at having the best career in the history of sports. Of course, the Miracle on Ice team. He's won 9 national championships as the coach of women's hockey. And even as he's 70 years old, he hears he gets the chance to play hockey at a football stadium. And he's just loving it. The guy's incredible. So really fun hockey coming up. It's going to be Wisconsin women's hockey against Ohio State, and then the men's team is going to play Michigan that same day. So two really fun matchups.
3: Spectacular season coming up, building off of a national championship appearance for this men's hockey team. Like, let's get behind this team. Last year they led the Big Ten in attendance. Like, so it felt like you are really turning a corner with that program. But just to continue to give love, because I don't know how long we're going to be able to say he's a 9-time, because soon to be 10-time national championship winning women's hockey head coach Mark Johnson.
0: And
3: it's
0: he won one as a
3: time.
0: Player. And he won it as a player.
3: He is the most interesting man in sports.
1: Yes.
3: This guy, if we're not, we, the three of us, have been blessed to have been in his company for press conferences, for many moments. He always has something to absolutely derail you. Like, he'll come in and be like, saw a coyote in my backyard last night. I was making coffee this morning. My dog barked. It scared me. I dropped the coffee. Coffee everywhere. I had to spend 3 hours cleaning the coffee off my cabinets. So anyway, what were you guys asking about? And then you start a question. But the coffee was on the ceiling too. And it's like, oh my gosh, Mark. When are we going to talk about hockey? And it's just like, oh yeah, by the way, I mean, I can have a ring on every finger. I mean, you guys want to talk about hockey? He loves nothing more. But he always has something to keep you on your toes. Mark Johnson's the best. Mike Hastings, his cliched answer has been since he got here, do your dailies. I'm like, hey, what are you thinking about the game coming up? All right, boys, we're focused on our dailies. If you do your dailies, you're going to win your dailies. Dailies, dailies, dailies. Well, now we're looking into the future. And that day in February is going to be a really special one.
1: Yes, sir.
4: Mark Johnson said he might join the warm-ups.
1: I hope he does.
4: Because he said, I should have at Wrigley. And he said, when they did that, I think it was last year, and he said, I wonder what Ohio State would think if I came out on the ice and started snapping them around. Now, I've been at practices where he's snapping them around, and you never lose the hands.
3: Still got it.
4: Unbelievable. He'll just feather it through three players, and you could tell some of the players, it gets on their stick. They're like, where did that come from? And it was Mark, so he still got it. It'd be fun to see. February 20th, doubleheader at Lambeau for hockey. It's going to be awesome. 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Safety Matt Young, we talked about earlier, from Neenah. Wisconsin, started at D3 Bethel, came to Wisconsin last year. He's who we're going to talk about, and we have talked about, and he met with the media. And here's what he had to say.
5: Super exciting to be able to go into the environment of Lambeau Field and play a top five opponent in the country. Like, there's no better way to test where we are and see the gap that we've closed since last year. So the opportunity, we're super excited for.
6: Do you think you guys have closed that gap somewhat?
5: Definitely. I think we've grown a lot. We've became closer as a team. We've got a lot of talent, and we're excited to go and show the gap we've closed.
7: Talking about Lambeau a little bit, just being the guys from that area, just what does that mean to you to play in a stadium that you grew up close to like that?
5: Yeah, definitely. Growing up in Wisconsin, I'm sure all the Wisconsin guys can attest to this. You dream of playing in Camp Randall and Lambeau Field, so being able to play in Lambeau in a Wisconsin uniform wearing the Motion W, it's special to a lot of guys on the team, and all of our teammates know the Wisconsin guys and how much it means to us, so it's really just means so much to us as a whole.
7: Who are some of your guys, Packer-wise, growing up, or...
5: Aaron Rodgers, pretty easy. Like, all the Hail Marys, Devonta Adams, like Jordy Nelson. Those are my first NFL jerseys, and I still got those. My parents got those at home. Got pictures of me wearing Packer uniforms for Halloween when I'm 2 years old. So like, it's cool.
8: So what have you seen so far from Notre Dame's offense? I know they're missing a couple major running backs, but just scouting them, what have you seen so far?
5: Yeah, I mean, they got a quarterback who's going to be in the Heisman talk, and he's one of the smartest quarterbacks in the country. They're gonna be smart, and he's going to try to dial us up, being able to read our defense. They're going to try to get us in looks that they think they have us dialed up. So being able to disguise and being able to be a step ahead is going to be important.
9: Matt, I'm sure your family and friends get to come to games here, but is it going to be more of a Neenah contingent on Sunday at Lambeau? How many friends and family members are you expecting to have up?
5: Yeah, I mean, I've gotten to ask for a lot of tickets, but there's going to be a lot. I have a lot of family coming, which means it makes it even more important for me.
9: When you started your college career, did you envision this as a possibility, or like coming out of high school, did you think you might be able to do this someday?
5: Not at all. I mean, honestly, I didn't really think it was a possibility until I entered the transfer portal, so about 2 years ago.
9: And when you did that, was this in your mind, like this game, September 6, 2020?
5: Oh, when I committed to Wisconsin, I think a few of my buddies all texted me like, yo, you get to play Notre Dame in Lambeau Field next year. So yeah, it was definitely something that popped up early.
10: Typically, when you have home, how many tickets do you normally get, and is it the same allotment for Green Bay?
5: Yeah, but we all get four tickets, and it's the same allotment for Green Bay.
10: Did you try to get more, or?
5: I got a few more for my family, for sure.
4: 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Vince, let's talk about this quarterback here from Notre Dame. Heisman hopeful, Heisman favorite potentially. This is a guy who can sling it all over. As you have thought about him this week, what stands out to you most about Notre Dame's quarterback?
1: Well, it's going to be really fun for this Wisconsin defense in particular, because we know that Notre Dame's going to probably, they like to run the ball, but they're probably going to air it out. You have to think a little bit. So I'm more interested to see about Mike Tressel's defense, because when you run the 3-3-5, that means that you're obviously filling that secondary with athletes. So if Notre Dame can get a good push up front, them running the ball could have some success. But if this is the ultimate game where that 3-3-5 is going to come in handy, and it's going to work out well for Wisconsin defense, knock on wood.
4: C.J. Carr, their quarterback, can't move that well, right? I mean, he's an athlete, but he's not Yeah. It's certainly not going to be Colton Joseph.
3: Well, and the thing with them is they've done a really good job at identifying stopgap quarterbacks in recent years, right? Sam Hartman was a very good quarterback, mm-hmm. won some big games, and Riley Leonard a couple of years ago had a really special campaign, and he created with his legs, maybe less prevalent than some other guys in the country. And Carr is considered to be a next-level quarterback, a quarterback that could come April of this year be a top pick in the NFL draft. So if he is going to make it at the next level, rarely can you find a guy nowadays that doesn't have the ability to do something with their legs. So I would look to have him establish a little bit more of an identity at exiting the pocket, albeit a great, great team when it comes to offensive line talent. They've poached some Badger land players in recent years as well. So I think CJ Carr is a quarterback that's put in a position where he has every tool necessary to succeed. He's a similar spot to Julian Sain with Ohio State, Dante Moore with Oregon, where you have every tool at your disposal. So it really is do your best to not blank it up versus do your best to win the game. So let's see what CJ Carr does here today against the Badgers team, specifically on defense, that is especially hungry to prove that last year down the stretch was not an anomaly but the standard for this defensive side of the ball.
4: So from quarterback to cornerback, Leonard Moore, unanimous first-team All-American last season as a sophomore, 5 interceptions, 7 passes broken up, a return touchdown. I mean, you don't want to throw his way, but you might have to as the game goes along. So, Nick, how do you attack this incredible cornerback?
3: Well, you don't challenge him down the field, right? You're going to have to get him quick off the line. You're going to have to use some stunts with the offensive line, especially with those wide receivers I pointed out, with Chris Brooks Jr. in particular. You're going to put your most physical receiver on him, in my opinion, to try and get him off his game. But, yeah, don't throw his direction if you can. I mean, you have another side of the ball. He can't be everywhere at the same time. Notre Dame's defense is probably going to be salivating at the fact that they probably anticipate the ball going whatever direction Moore isn't. So you got whatever opportunity here to try and establish the run first and foremost, so you don't even have to worry about throwing his direction.
4: It's amazing too, Vince. I'll play a little clip here. I mean, Luke Fickell goes way back with Marcus Freeman, who is the head coach of Notre Dame. Here is what Coach Fickell had to say on Marcus Freeman.
11: I've been doing it for a long time and been around some really good coaches. And I think that you knew when those guys kind of go off on their own, I think the unique thing is they find their way to create the things that make them even better. And so, no, I think that seeing the growth of that program and team from afar, there's a part of it that makes you, you know, happy about it. You know, having a history with not just him, but a lot of the guys that are there with that staff. But that's not surprising to me at all.
4: Then you got former Badger coaches and players who are part of that Notre Dame staff. So there's a lot here that, you know, people want to write storylines about, and it fits. But you've also heard Coach Fickell say this week, you know, we're going to focus on the game, and, you know, we'll do the niceties beforehand, but we'll do some of that stuff after. So it's an interesting spot for him. He knows so many of these guys.
1: It's interesting with Marcus Freeman in particular, because there are some coaches where, you know, they're in the college ranks and their ultimate goal is to be an NFL coach. But Marcus Freeman is not in the NFL right now, not because that NFL teams don't want him, but more so that he wants the right NFL team. This guy is one of the premier coaches in the entire league. And like we mentioned earlier today, I mean, one of the rare certainties in college football is that his defense is going to be disciplined. So I expect him to obviously not take anything off the gas here against Wisconsin, despite the connections between these programs. But it's going to be such a fun test against one of the premier coaches in sports.
4: I Am the Enemy, brought to you by J&K Security. 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We'll take another break. We'll come back with Mike Keller, who will be hosting the network pregame show as the Badgers have Notre Dame at Lambeau Field. 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

0: a busy, busy Saturday. And, yeah, Wisconsin is going to definitely have an opportunity to have a lot of eyeballs on them throughout the country. And, you know, as we've also talked about, I mean, this is a chance to get some teams back on the bandwagon. So we're going to see. Wisconsin, as we've also talked about, 3 touchdown underdogs. And we're hoping to talk with Mike Heller here in just a little bit and get his take on how Wisconsin can try and keep this thing interesting into the fourth quarter. 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Rooted here, growing here. What we're going to do again this year, we started doing it towards the end of last year, Nick, is looking at the starting lineups. 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Instead of going through every single starter, we want to talk about the players to know. We've talked a lot about Colton Joseph. Austin Kowecki, their center, is maybe the best pro prospect on the roster. And you and I spent the last couple seasons talking about that center position.
1: Yeah.
0: And it was hitting a lot of miss, frankly, with injuries and all that. I'm hoping Kowecki can really hold this thing down.
1: Yeah, the idea coming into last year was that you were going to have a well-experienced center in Jake Renfro that you can lean on all year long. And he battled as hard as he could with injuries, and he just wasn't in there consistently enough. And Ryan Corey, very fresh, was not ready for it. So you're just transitioning guys all around last year. You end up with Davis Heinzen transitioning into interior offensive line after spending his career as a tackle. So you have a lot of question marks. And, you know, just to peel back the curtain and provide some transparency for the listeners, like, nobody is ever provided with an actual depth chart. And now this year, the Badgers have decided, you know what, we're not even going to provide it too deep anymore. So, like, let's just make educated guesses about where guys are going to start. So we've talked Emerson Mandel, supposed to be your starting right guard, likely not in there today. So it's just a question about interior offensive line immediately before the year even starts. Blake Cherry, maybe the center, goes over to right guard today against Notre Dame. But defensively, you just look at the two freshman linebackers from last year, now sophomore, and Cooper Catalano and Mason Posa. You hope they build off that momentum. They've gotten a reinforcement in John Kamara, a linebacker who can do it all. In the secondary, Kai Bates, we mentioned earlier, he's a long corner, younger transfer from Florida State. And Gavin Lamet, kicker, he's taken over after a couple of years in Nathaniel Vakos. Can they get that part of the ball? Coach Fickell was in charge of special teams until last year. Can they round into form there? Coach Mitchell taking over there last year, kind of handling that role. Now they've added in a special teams coordinator this year whose name is escaping me, and I apologize to him, but Bob Ligaszewski. Bob, I apologize. I hope by the end of the year I'm saying you're the best coach on this coaching staff.
0: There you go. 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Got Mike Heller on the line. He will be doing the Badger Network pregame show, as he's done for a long time. Our conversation with Mike brought to you by Mid-State Equipment. John Deere has the tools you need to finish strong this season. You can count on Mid-State Equipment. All right, Mike, we've been trying to dissect this every which way. I want to get your thoughts on Wisconsin trying to keep this thing close. As you get into the fourth quarter, you've talked about this a lot over your career in these types of games. If you can get into the fourth quarter and it be interesting. And I have argued what Western Michigan did last night in a game that was 60 minutes and 1 second, I guess. There was a playbook there that I'm really hoping Wisconsin can try and play from, given what Western Michigan did against Michigan. But you also can't be too proud to just wait till the play clock's down to 2 or 3 seconds. What can we take from last night, and do you expect Wisconsin to play a little bit differently as they are the 3-touchdown underdog?
2: Yeah, I mean, these are always interesting to see how a team is going to handle, and none of us knows. You know, we can all project and make our guesses and try to sound smart, but we don't know. And this team has such a large turnover, and most teams in college football do. But the key contributors on this offense, most of them were not here and being key contributors a year ago. And in particular, you're talking about the quarterback position. So, and the ones that were, I mean, it was a bad offense a year ago. So they got to skip so many steps in order to be a good offense, not just better, because better is not enough. So, yeah, this is a significant test. I know Nick probably picked Wisconsin to win, but this is a significant. Am I wrong?
1: I haven't made my pick quite yet. I haven't gone as far to guarantee it yet, but we'll see.
2: It's not like playing USC, I guess.
1: That's right.
2: So this is going to be so interesting in so many ways, and I think all of us

0: that are affiliated with Wisconsin are hoping that we enter the fourth quarter with some drama. And if we do that, I think that in itself is a win. And if you do enter the fourth quarter with drama, then go ahead and win it, right? You think of it that way.
1: Mike, if Wisconsin wins today, why do they win?
0: Well, they win because Notre Dame cooperates. I've always said this, Nick, you've been around me. Yeah. Reed, you understand this. Mm-hmm. If you're going to pull an upset, I don't care what sport it is, the team that's heavily favored has to cooperate. Because, you know, last year in the NLCS, the Dodgers played their best and the Brewers didn't have a chance. If the Dodgers would have played the way they did in the series prior, or even the way they played in the World Series, the Brewers have a chance. In this game, Notre Dame has to cooperate. What did Wisconsin not do very well last year? They didn't force turnovers, even though the defense was very good. So they're going to have to get – Notre Dame's going to have to cooperate. Put the ball on the turf, muff a punt, get a field goal block, get a punt block, something like that. So if Wisconsin has a chance in this, the Irish have to not play at their best. They've had some early season stumbles that have been well chronicled under Marcus Freeman. And Wisconsin would need a little bit of that from them tonight. And then Wisconsin's got to play not perfect. I don't think that game exists. But they have to play well. They have to play with passion. And they can't give the ball away repeatedly. Because if you do that, you're giving them accelerant for the fire that is Notre Dame. And Notre Dame's really good. So it's an uphill climb. But you got a chance to punch tonight. See what happens.
2: Hi, Mike. This is Vince Hesburgh. I wanted to ask you about Jeff Grimes, the offensive coordinator for the Badgers. It felt like he was a little limited by his personnel at times last year. Do you think with this revamped roster, he might be able to get in his bag a little bit more in this game, in this season?
0: Yeah, I was almost going to be a smart aleck. You think they were limited? they were very limited. I think there are more opportunities. A great unknown is what this offensive line is from a health standpoint and if they can hold up, because that's still a limiting factor when you're trying to find things to do. One of the things you do get to do, and they did late last year with Carter Smith, is design quarterback run opportunities for Colton Joseph. And I think Jeff Grimes is obviously that's got to be part of their repertoire, and it wasn't until they got to Carter Smith late. And then with Carter, I think defenses figured out, well, we're going to play him to run because they didn't think they can throw. So, I think Jeff Grimes has more opportunity. Some of that is going to be how well can the offensive line and some of the injured offensive linemen hold up.
3: Again, we're talking with Mike Keller, and we've got Mid-State Equipment as our sponsor with these conversations. John Deere has the tools you need to finish strong this season. You can count on Mid-State Equipment. This is where, I mean, Mike, we do get a chance to see these little moments, and with as limited as Jeff Grimes was last year with all of that turnover on offense, I am excited to see in this game early on, can he get Colton Joseph in a bit of a rhythm? And as you said, you got to have Notre Dame's defense cooperate. But just some rollouts, maybe some tight end crossers that the guy's kind of open. He's getting them on the move. If they can get Colton Joseph in those moments where he's running plays he likes, those first 15, 20 scripted plays, I'm really hoping that I'm sitting there watching going, okay, Jeff Grimes has really got a feel for what these guys like to do.
0: Yeah, I think that part is also what Notre Dame has to be looking at from Wisconsin. I mean, they're going to understand that Jeff Grimes is going to want to give easier opportunities for Colton Joseph early. They're going to want to create opportunities for him to use his legs early. And yeah, I would think if Wisconsin wins the toss, they'd start on defense. But if Wisconsin, the first offensive series, I think what you ultimately are looking for here is to not have three plays and a punt. Mm-hmm. In the first couple of series, you're going to want to have some extension and to create a little breathing room, a little for a quarterback. Listen, he's played in some big environments, but this is going to be different. So it's crazy the amount of unknowns that live on both sides. It's just the other side of that is that CJ Carr, there's a known quantity there in what Notre Dame brings to the table. So I think it's a lot of fun. And anybody that tells you that they know what's going to go on, they're guessing just like the rest of us.
1: Mike, I know most Badger fans yearn for Jim Leonard's defense, but I believe Mike Tressel has done a really good job on that side of the ball. You've had a unique opportunity maybe to get to know him better than most. Where do you stand on Tressel and what he's done on the defense? Because I think last year still was an underrated campaign on that side of the ball.
0: Yeah, I thought it was a really good defense a year ago. The difference is that they did not create turnovers. So, right. I mean, you know, part of that is the defense certainly got better when Cooper Catalano and Mason Postas stepped into starting roles. But what they do up front with guys like Charles Perkins and what they can do off the edge with Cheeks, those things matter. And they brought in talent in the secondary. I'm a big Mike Tressel fan. You've got to create opportunities for your defense to have pressure packages. And then some of the guys up front just have to win and occupy a second blocker so that a linebacker can get home. I think Mike Tressel has done a very good job at that. He needs more weapons that can be a little nasty. And I think we got a little bit of that late last year. He'll need more of that this year. And then they need to be on the field less. You know, part of the reciprocal disadvantage of having a really, really bad offense a year ago is that the defense was on the field a ton, and they need to be on the field less. Simply put, I'm a Tressel fan. I'm a Posa fan. I'm a Catalano fan. Let's see if they can do some cooking.
2: Now, Mike, you talked about the design QB runs. It's exciting how fast Colton Joseph is, but we know the Badgers have some PTSD when it comes to QB injuries. Just how many rushing attempts would you give Colton Joseph today?
0: Somewhere in and around 10.
3: Nice.
0: You know, 8 to 10. I mean, called. Some of those then change when you get to the line of scrimmage, or they change based on what a defensive look is. But I think we have not had quarterback play at Wisconsin with a ton of designed running opportunities. And I think this is a quarterback, and the whole group of quarterbacks allows you to do some of that. I also think that they're far more comfortable with what's behind Colton Joseph this year than what was behind Billy Edwards and other quarterbacks in the past. So, and I think that they have similar attributes. So you can use some of that in play. I think it's all really incumbent upon what Jeff Grimes sees in his offensive line and his quarterback. But I get it. PTSD on quarterback injuries is a real thing. And they don't want to put him in a ton of harm's way. But that is his skill set. So take advantage of the skill set.
3: Mike, we're going to be sending it to you in just a few minutes. Look forward to the network pregame show. Thanks for joining us.
0: Well, I appreciate you guys having me on and with you. I look forward to it all season long.
3: All right. We'll look forward to next week. Mike Heller, Mid-State Equipment, our sponsor for our conversations with Mike. John Deere has the tools you need to finish strong this season. You can count on Mid-State Equipment. All right, guys. Nick, you want to do your prediction here? We've got about a minute left.
1: Gosh, I think the Badgers are not going to win this game, but I think it's going to be like 21-17. The Badgers keep it close. This defense, I have a lot of belief in. It's just a matter of if the offense can convince me this is a win.
2: My brain is telling me that Wisconsin could lose by 20 points easy, but my heart is picking Wisconsin. So I'm going to put that on the books, and that way I'll get some credit if we pull it off.
3: I'm going to say this. I think Wisconsin will keep it close first half. I think third quarter you'll start to see Notre Dame pull away a little bit. Are they doing jump around?
2: I was wondering that. I don't know.
3: And then we'll see if you can make it interesting in the fourth quarter. It should be exciting. Mike Heller coming up with the network pregame. Matt LePay, Mark Tauscher, Patrick Herb on the call. Bill Schmidt, Lance Allen have the post-game reaction. Luke Fickle press conference, players, all that great stuff. Want to thank Brad Berg for producing. 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Nick Brusewitz, Vince Hensbrick. 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
1: Anthony Davis, he has 301 yards today and 5 touchdowns.
0: All the names.
2: Tony Simmons is touchdown Tony again.
1: Stoned by J.J. Watt.
0: All the moments.
1: The 10, the 5, touchdown Jamar Fletcher. He did it again.
0: All the records.
2: Ron Day has become the NCAA's all-time career rushing leader.
0: All the traditions. The history.
1: 99 yards, Jim Sorgi to Lee Evans.
3: And they get 2,000 and then some this season for Gordon.
1: The NCAA touchdown record belongs to Ball.
0: It all.
1: Jared Abradaris lays out, calls it in.
0: Lives.
3: Flush it by Borland, and Borland throws it down.
0: Here.
1: The clear sail for Jim Leonard, 20, 10, 5. Touchdown, Wisconsin! Game on in Madison!
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4: In Green Bay, where the Badgers and the Fighting Irish of Notre Dame will open in the Shamrock Series. It is, it's been on the schedule for a long time. It got moved because the game at Soldier Field was supposed to be followed by this game at Lambeau, but COVID got in the way. And here we are to open the 2026 season with Wisconsin and Notre Dame on a Sunday night. 285 days ago, the Badgers lost 17-7 at Minnesota, closed out a very disappointing 4-8 campaign. About 3 weeks earlier than that, then-Athletic Director Chris McIntosh announced that Luke Fickell would return for his fourth season. That season begins tonight with a great deal at stake. A lot of names have changed, including most of the quarterback room, led now by Old Dominion transfer Colton Joseph. Seems like a good place to start as I bring in the Hall of Fame voice of the Badgers, Matt LePay. Matt, let's start with a venue because coming here is a privilege. It is one of the great places to be part of football in all of America, and it's so cool to be back here again.
5: Yeah, as I've been getting older here, I guess we all have, but I even when I walk into Camp Randall, or especially when I walk into Camp Randall, I don't want to just walk into Camp Randall. Yeah. I want to look around. But you come here, and I've said this, and you know, you grew up not far from here. You could walk into Lambeau Field on, like, June 4th.
4: Yeah,
5: and it just hits you differently.
4: Yep.
5: It just does. You know, the history of this place, you think of all the great Packers teams, the Packers players, the moments. And the Badgers had a pretty good moment of their own here 10 years ago. Now the question is, can they recreate some of that here tonight against Notre Dame? A pretty big ask. But, I mean, what better place to start a season? It's going to be a great atmosphere. Obviously, a lot of Notre Dame fans here. I'm hoping the Badger fans will be well represented and will be very vocal as well. But this is, with all the stuff going on in the world of college athletics, we still get to play football and it's still fun to watch.
4: Yeah, and this, the opportunity that's in front of both teams, there's so many great unknowns. With Wisconsin, as we start this year, there's a ton of turnover and key turnover at positions that you think you're upgraded, but we don't know it until they go out and do it.
5: Yeah, that's every coach in America has some nerves in a first game, maybe a nerves in any game, but especially in a first. I think with Notre Dame, you have a lot more proven ability in an Irish uniform. I mean, they've got a ton of guys back from last year. Because the Badgers have 34 players from the transfer portal, third most in the Big Ten, a lot of those guys are going to be starting, or if not starting, playing a lot. And talking with Luke Fickell this week, you kind of circled back to that. Those are the things that maybe keep you up at night a little bit. They brought these guys in for a reason. They believe there is more talent. But this is the first time they played together now, and it's such a good opponent that they have. But that unknown, I think, that glare is a little brighter on Wisconsin just because of how the roster has been made up.
4: Matt, I'm sure you and Tausch will talk about it as we get closer to kickoff tonight, but there is always a recipe for an upset that is has similar attributes. What is it?
5: The tried and true is turnovers, which is that, again, is another big request for Wisconsin because the Badgers were one of the worst in turnover margin last year. Notre Dame was one of the best. But, you know, we've seen this both sides. You know, games where Wisconsin was the favored team and it got sloppy. It, you know, if you could find a way to be a plus two, plus three in the turnover margin, get a short field, as cliche as that is a path when a heavy underdog finds a way to win a game or at least keep it close. The other thing, you know, the obvious, you want to see this Wisconsin offense show something after being next to last in FBS and points per game. But I think the Badgers' defense, which was a solid group last year, I think it has the potential to be even better this season. Stern test in this game, but I think moving forward, they've got more speed in the secondary. They have good experience back there. And I'm really eager to watch two of the few familiar names, I guess, for Badger fans, Cooper Catalano and Mason Posa, each of whom started a grand total of five games apiece.
4: Yeah.
5: But those two are kind of the cornerstones of this defense. I'm really eager to see their progression from their freshman year to now a sophomore.
4: Not only what they do on the field, but they've kind of become the de facto spokespeople, players, for this team.
5: They're the faces. I think if you look at the players' roster, they're the faces of this program right now. Now, you hope there will be more. You hope Colton Joseph can emerge a quarterback. Abu Sama, a real engaging young man to talk to, the transfer from Iowa State, and there are others. So, yeah, that's the, you know, for fans, we're used to seeing, well, we used to be seeing guys in a Badger uniform for 4 or 5 years, and now it could be 6 or 7 months or maybe a couple of years. They still have a few of those guys.
4: Yeah.
5: Chris Brooks, Aaron Witt. You know, guys like that, but not many, and that's just how this landscape has changed. You ask a Badger fan about the landscape, you may not get a positive reaction. You ask an Indiana fan about the landscape and all the transfers there, they give you a little different opinion.
4: When we talk about this defense, we bring up Catalano and Mason Posa, but a guy like Sebastian Cheeks also has to be impactful and has been impactful.
5: They are looking for a big jump from him, and he was certainly a good, solid player for them last year. Got to the quarterback for 3 sacks and made some other plays happen because of his ability to get some pressure on the quarterbacks. But they're looking for more of that, I think, out of Cheeks this year. They're edge guys. They've got some different body types. Michael Garner in his second year in the program, he's a 300-plus pounder. You mentioned Sebastian Cheeks, Nick Clayton, who came to campus weighing a little less than 200 pounds. He's closer to 250 now, courtesy of great work in the weight room and a 6,000-calorie diet. I feel like that probably was on one of those, too, and the results just weren't quite as good as Nick. But he's a guy, I think, who can, you know, maybe make some things happen. Tyrese Fearbury as well, but I think you're right with Sebastian Cheeks. He's one of those players. You talk to this coaching staff, and his name comes up quickly as being someone who could be a real key to what they want to be defensively.
4: Colton Joseph, obviously we all know the name. Not many people watched him play. They've just seen highlights. You've been there throughout camp, and that's going to be different because now they'll have designed run plays of which he gets hit on. What have you seen? What do you like? What will our listeners and or viewers watching tonight see?
5: Well, we're looking, I think, as if you're a Badger fan, you want to see some explosiveness offensively. And we've been saying that for a few years now, I guess. He can provide that certainly with his feet. He demonstrated that last year at Old Dominion. He demonstrated it in their season opener at Indiana last year. He runs really well. He could keep a play alive if it's breaking down. He could still make a play with his legs. There are the designed runs. You know, I think he wants to show everybody he can be a more consistently effective passer. He's got a good enough arm. He did throw 10 picks last year, 3 in that season opener against Indiana. But later in the year against Virginia Tech, albeit a Vatek team that was down last year, but he was terrific in that game, made some really tough throws right in the bucket, was very efficient. So I think for Colton, he could be a big key in this team, being able to get some big plays, and sometimes big plays when it looks like it might be a hot mess. And then you've got the weapons like Abu Sama. You've got a good group of tight ends, I think. Statistically, there's not a ton there, I know, but Jacob Harris coming over from Bowling Green could be a really good addition. You got some younger guys who will continue to develop, but I'm eager to see Colton Joseph here in the spotlight against a defense that maybe, if you believe what you hear, and there's reason to believe it, this Notre Dame defense could be about as good as any in college football.
4: Jeff Grimes is the offensive coordinator, and for the first time probably in a while, he's got designed quarterback runs certainly as part of the repertoire. Does he have more, rhetorical question, he has more to work with in theory that might allow him to open the bag a little bit bigger?
5: I think so, and I would take it even a step further. You know, the backup quarterbacks, the newer faces, the two other new faces, Deuce Adams and Ryan Hopkins, those guys can run too.
4: Yeah.
5: And throw it. But, yeah, you would like to think that there are more options. They talk about wanting to be, you know, a tough physical group in the offensive line. This staff, Eric Mateos, first-year offensive line coach, but he's carved a good reputation. He and Grimes have worked with each other in their coaching careers, so there's a good connection there. They have been a quick study in the history of Wisconsin football and the importance of having not just good but exceptional offensive lines. This is going to be a work in progress. You got new faces up front here, but you know we can talk about skill guys, this, that, and the other, and the injuries that have hit this program, particularly the quarterback position. They got banged up a lot of the offensive line last year, and it was just tough for whoever had the ball to find much space.
4: Matt, that line that you use, first-year offensive line coach, has been used a lot.
5: It has.
4: Recently. What makes him better, and what does he have to work with? We know that there are some question marks up front health-wise.
5: Well, it's interesting. You know, Mark Toucher has sat in on some meetings, as he has done in his time working with us, and there's a little old-school mentality with Mateos, and yet there's enough modern. He kind of gets that, too, and is developing good relationships with these guys. What they've had to work with through most of training camp is a banged-up offensive line, particularly on the right side, where Emerson Mandel, don't expect to see him. I think we will see Kevin Haywood tonight at right tackle, who for the last week or so, maybe a little more than a week now, has been getting involved in team drills after missing the majority of camp with a lower body injury. But this is going to be his first start. And you know, you got Austin Kowecki, his first start as a Badger coming over from Oklahoma State. P.J. Wilkins, who was a guard last year in the SEC, he's now the left tackle. So you've got some guys in different positions, not to mention different programs. But I think just on the surface in talking with these coaches, they love the mentality of Wilkins. They really love the mentality of Haywood. They've got that, they say especially Haywood, he just kind of wakes up in a bad mood, which is what you want from an offensive lineman. So he's one of those things where they were afraid, I think, if they told him he was going to have to sit, that there was going to be a fight. So, actually, I guess you kind of want to hear that from one of your offensive linemen. And they're going to need that fight tonight against this defensive front of the Irish.
4: A couple of final thoughts with you, Matt. One, bigger picture. We've got a pregame segment that you'll have each week with Sean Eichhorst. He's returned, but he's Wisconsin's new athletic director. Bigger picture, what does he mean, and what's in front of him with this program?
5: Well, it's in the entire department, really. I mean, there's in this world that we're in right now. It's been great to have him back, and you know, fine for me to say that. You know, if you're a fan, you probably don't have much reason to care about that. But what you should care about is across the department, coaches, administrators. They have been thrilled with him. He has reached out to pretty much everybody, every coach, and he is in the midst of, you know, making some kind of personal contact with everybody who works in the athletic department. He's met with so many donors already. He's been in attendance at soccer games, volleyball, obviously involved in the announcement here a few days ago about the hockey doubleheader that'll be here at Lambeau in February. He's getting to know Luke Fickell. Sean had a chance to speak to the team briefly Friday after their morning workout. And, you know, it's a lot of watching, as he would tell you right now. He's just a lot of observing about, and not just with football, with everything in the department and the other programs, the other sports programs at Wisconsin. But we all know the biggest one. So he, like anybody, but especially Sean, you want to see a team that continues to get better as the season goes on. And that's the one thing you look back last year, Mike, is off the rails as it was. I'll be honest, they went into November, and I was pretty convinced they were not going to win a Big Ten game.
4: Yeah.
5: They won two against ranked teams. That's nowhere near what Badger fans are expecting, but that's an indicator that these players still believe in the head coach, that staff, and they were going to put everything that they could into these games. Now, the roster is different from a year ago, but to me, that does say something that they came back and beat Washington and beat Illinois when there was very little that went right for this team. Some of their own doing and some out of their own control with all the injuries.
4: By the way, Posick is going to be dressed quite differently than we are today when he comes back here in February.
5: Yes, he will.
4: Let me finish with Luke Fickell. Don't want to dance around this. There was some question as to whether he'd come back. That was a race late last season when they announced that he would be back. But this season is a make or break in many regards. And you've seen a different personality maybe from him in this offseason?
5: Yeah, I think the thing that I give him a lot of credit for, he hasn't run from this. He knows.
4: Correct.
5: I mean, he does. And even in the spring, I know the theme, Big Ten Media Days and throughout camp, was that he has a different vibe. And you know, as a fan, you probably hear that from all kinds of coaches across the country. Yep. I got that vibe from Luke in the spring, talking to him even before spring practices. And again, toward the end, they have more resources. They feel better about the collection of talent that they have. Now you got to get all that to gel. And I think they just want to, you know, he uses the term let it fly. You want to call it that, let it rip, whatever. But, I think he's just, this is how we're going to do it. Let's give it our best shot and see what happens. I don't know what a magic number is, Mike. I don't know if there is one. You know, you want to be a bowl-eligible team. But I think you just, if you're a Badger fan, I'm not going to try to read the mind of Sean Eichhorst. If you're a Badger fan, you want to see a team competing every week and at least thinking that they've got a shot and starts to resemble the better Wisconsin football teams that we've had the privilege of watching for some 30 years, trying to get back to that after a few years of getting away from it.
4: Very good. Matt LaPay, looking forward to it. Thank you.
5: All right, Mike.
4: The Hall of Fame voice of the Badgers. He'll jump back in here with Mark Tauscher. They'll have the game call kick sometime about 6:50 or so. Coming up, we'll check in with UW Athletic Director Sean Eichhorst, and later on we'll spin around the Big Ten with other opening weekend results. Coming up next, we'll visit with the game analyst of Notre Dame on their radio network, Mike Golic Sr. Whether he's next or a couple of segments down the road, working that out as we go. And we continue in a moment. This is Badger Football from Learfield.
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21: Touchdowns in the game. Purdue wins 44-19 over Indiana State. USC is now 2-0. They beat Fresno State on Friday night. 39-0 was the final there. Maivia passed for 349 yards and hit Mosley for a couple of touchdowns in USC's 39-0 rout and win. Wisconsin will entertain USC in October. Michigan State, they got a win against Toledo, 30-20 in Fitzgerald's opening game, and they got that win 30-20 also on Friday night. Go to Saturday's action. Ohio State, number one ranked in the country, a cruise over Ball State, 56-3. Julian Sayin, 21 of 25 for 320 yards and three touchdowns in the game. Everybody knows of what the Ohio State Buckeyes can do in the throw game. Jeremiah Smith had eight catches, 151 yards, and two touchdowns in their season-opening romp. Ohio State 56, Ball State 3 in that one. Second-ranked Oregon, they had a tussle. They win at home against Boise State. They trailed in that one 20 second-half points after they trailed 17-14 at halftime. Oregon wins 34-27, and they get their first win of the year. Indiana, the defending and undefeated national champions from a year ago, they open up with a 52-16 win over North Texas. Josh Hoover threw four touchdown passes as number six Indiana cruised in their opening game. Penn State beat Marshall 45-0 was the score there. Iowa got a win in their opener 40-0 over Northern Illinois. Nebraska opened 49-21 over Ohio. Maryland walks over Hampton 62-0, and Northwestern wins 34-18 against the Jackrabbits of South Dakota State. UCLA beat Cal 45-24. So only Rutgers in the Big Ten has fallen on the opening weekend. We'll check out Notre Dame. I'll get a chance to visit with Mike Golick Sr., an analyst on the Notre Dame Radio Network. He joins me when we come back. This is Badger Football from Learfield.
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10: Weight room, at walkthroughs, in the film room, in the meeting room, that you have to be accountable. You know, we're not talking about kids here. You're talking about young adults to adults who have to be responsible for their actions, and he holds them to it.
11: Visiting with Mike Golic Sr., what was the offseason like? Notre Dame won 10 straight games to end last year, but did not make the playoffs. And now they want to leave no doubt. What was this run-up like?
10: So you can do it a couple of ways, whether it's college or the NFL. You can use the year before to motivate you, or you can put it behind you. I don't think there's any doubt Notre Dame has used it to motivate them, because I thought they should have been in, again, in over Alabama, not over Miami, because as a former player, there is something about head-to-head. And Miami beat Notre Dame head-to-head, so I was cool with that. But I think Notre Dame should have been in over Alabama. So I think that is something that, you know, when you're working out, you think about. When you're in the meeting room, that you're thinking about. You're saying, we were the year before we played the national championship game. Then we thought we should have been in the playoffs to make another run. We didn't even make it. So I don't know how you don't use that as motivation.
11: One of the conversations I had with a bourbon across from Notre Dame fans last night was about conference affiliation and if that hurt Notre Dame getting in the playoff last year by not getting in and not being in a conference. And there's a different view from outsiders looking at Notre Dame and their lack of conference affiliation in football.

0: insiders. What's your view on it?
1: Well, I mean, Notre Dame should and will and should stay independent as long as it works for them.
0: Correct.
1: Right? If all of a sudden, like the USC game has gone away for a bunch of years, right? Because and when it comes back, they're playing the first year of the season. But USC is in the Big Ten. They know they have tough conference games. Indiana was supposed to have a couple of opening games with Notre Dame, but Indiana said, hey, I think teams are thinking, why should we play a, and I'm not going to rip a team for that.
0: Sure.
1: But why should we play a hard team when we have a hard conference schedule of 9 conference games? And we let one go against somebody out of the conference, and we could be out of the playoffs.
0: Yeah.
1: So if it starts to cost Notre Dame where it costs them quality opponents like that, and it hurts them in their bid to get to the playoffs, because when you're independent, that's the only thing you're going for is the playoffs, then that would force them to join a conference. But that would be the only reason that would force the football and, in turn, all the sports to join a conference. We know they're affiliated with the ACC and other sports. But they'll stay as independent as long as they possibly can.
0: Mike, when we talk about this Notre Dame team on offense, you begin with C.J. Carr.
1: Yep.
0: And he's a Heisman Trophy candidate. What do you see from him? How good is he?
1: Well, I mean, the one thing I see is he's the second year in the program. Notre Dame hasn't had that since Ian Book in 19.
0: Sure.
1: Right? And that's how it's kind of been in power four, right? Yeah. With the better teams. They switch quarterbacks every year. Mike Denbrock loves him. He's great from the neck up. He's got a great arm as well. He's a great leader by being voted a captain this year. But understand, Notre Dame is still going to be a running game behind that offensive line. They're not going to come out and throw the ball 30. If they're throwing the ball 35 times a game, the game's not going their way, because they still want to play some smash mouth football and throw the ball off the running.
0: Well, and they've got obviously a turnover in the running back game, because one of the best running backs in the land is not going to be playing on Sundays.
1: Well, two running backs going in the first round, with Jadarian Price going the last pick of the first round to Seattle, and of course Jeremiah Love going number 3 to Arizona. You look, this is going to be a deep group led by Aeneas Williams, who certainly has gotten some chances and done pretty well with his chances. But they have other guys as well. Kedron Young is a big, big back, a freshman. Jonas Walton, Nolan James Jr. It's going to be a running back by committee. Now, can they equal the 33 touchdowns Price and Love had? That's going to be hard to do. But I still see this team that they're not shying away from the running game, even though they don't have two of the best backs in the land like they did last year.
0: Mike Golick, two final thoughts for you. One is on defense, and Leonard Moore is a difference maker. He takes away, in the NFL, they talk that lockdown corner can take away a third of the field, and that's incredibly what he does, correct?
1: It's amazing what he does. And you look at what I love is Luke Fickell. I wrote this quote down. He said, Leonard Moore will have a chance to prove he's the best in the country, meaning we're not shying away from him.
0: Yeah.
1: We're going to go ahead, and we'll see. We'll see how much that happens. But, you know, that's the attitude that you have to have, because you can't come in with a game plan that limits your field to half the field or 3/4 of the field. So Wisconsin doesn't want to do that. They'd like to have the whole field. Leonard Moore, I mean, is the part, looks the part. He's big. He's rangy. His coverage skills are amazing. I mean, he is it's him and Jeremiah Smith, the wide receiver from Ohio State, and Leonard Moore, I think, outside of the quarterbacks, are the two best people. And I think it's those two, and then there's a drop-off to everybody else.
0: Let me finish with this. The last time these two teams saw each other, Notre Dame dominated the fourth quarter. Yeah. Up until then, lot of domination.
1: 10-10 in going into the fourth quarter, yeah.
0: Yeah, Wisconsin had a lead early in the fourth quarter, 13-10, I believe. Yeah. And then the rest of it we'd like to forget about. Notre Dame wants to remember. When we're talking about a game that has a heavy favorite like Notre Dame is tonight, how do you view it from Notre Dame's side? How do they stop the recipe for disaster or an upset from happening?
1: Well, we saw it with UMass over Rutgers, 29.5-point underdog. We should have seen it with Western Michigan over Michigan, with Western Michigan just getting absolutely hosed on that last play. You, again, I always think you'd rather fly under the radar. And Notre Dame, with preseason ranking number 4 and talk of a national title and a Heisman Trophy winner, aren't really flying under the radar. So it's about doing your job. It's about, okay, listen, we're expected to do this. We think we have the talent to do this. So we have to go out and do this. We have to go out and we think we're the better team. We have to do what we want to do. We want to dictate to tonight, or it's going to be Wisconsin. We want to dictate offensively to them and defensively to them and put them in our circle.
0: Mike Golic, appreciate it. Thanks for coming over.
1: Sure, no problem.
0: Hope you enjoy the night.
1: Thanks.
0: Mike Golic Sr. on the Notre Dame analyst call tonight. Coming up, we'll still visit with Jesse Temple from Badger Connect and Patrick Herb, our sideline reporter, as we continue. This is Badger Football from Learfield.
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22: How many positions does Wisconsin have an advantage of? Do they have an advantage in the running back room, in the quarterback room, in the secondary? I think they have an advantage in the front seven on defense against Notre Dame's offense. Or at least if they're going to have a chance to win this game, that has to be where they have an advantage. They're going to rotate a lot of defensive linemen through both interior and on the edges. And they think that's one way that they can have a physicality in this game and hopefully be able to make this a four-quarter game. Because if they can't, then they might have a long night. But that's one area that I think they're pointing to, and I am for sure, that if Wisconsin's going to stay in this game, going to have a chance to pull this upset, if you want to call it an upset, off, it's that their defensive line is going to have to establish physicality and wear Notre Dame down and not let them run the ball and then also heat up C.J. Carr.
0: Patrick, does it remind you of LSU 10 years ago in this building when we opened the season?
22: I'm looking around. I'm trying to put myself back in those shoes. It does in a lot of ways. That was an earlier game. The same is going to be at night, which is going to be a little different. Wisconsin's coming off a little different season than they were in 2016, as we know. But there is a lot of similarities. There's a lot of in-state kids that this means a lot to. And there's a lot of juice in this building. It's going to be a pretty split crowd. I think it's going to be 50-50 if I'm having to guess and kind of looking around at the early returns here. And that's going to make for a great time. The team had a lot of time to spend in Appleton this morning. They did a walkthrough at Lawrence University. Yeah. Mike, you're very familiar. Yep.
0: The Banta Bowl.
22: That's right. And they've had a lot of time to kind of have pent-up energy for this one, and I just can't wait to get it started.
0: All right, very good. Patrick Herb on the sideline all night tonight, looking forward to it. When we continue, we'll hear from Jesse Temple from Badger Connect. This is Badger Football from Learfield.
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0: Tied behind his back,
1: yes,
0: because of injuries and quarterback talent. Does this allow him maybe to open up that bag much deeper?
1: Oh, you would hope so. Colton Joseph is a difference maker. Look at what he did at Old Dominion. Yeah. It's not that I'm expecting him to throw for 2,500 yards and run for 1,000 yards here at Wisconsin, but you see the playmaking ability. You see the throws he can make, and it's the what he can do with his legs. I mean, that, they've talked about this, and Grimes talked about this too with the guys. There's two plays. There's the play that I call, and there's the play that you make happen after that play breaks down, and I think that's where Joseph has a chance to be special. But absolutely, I felt last season hamstrung is really the best way to put it for Jeff Grimes and what he was and wasn't able to call with this offense, and I think this opens up a world of possibilities.
0: When we look at this tonight, certainly Notre Dame is heavily favored in this matchup. What does the recipe of an upset look like, and is that in play?
1: Well, you mentioned at the outset of this segment when Wisconsin beat LSU 10 years ago. What happened in that game? The defense came out firing. Three and out for LSU. Three and out for LSU. LSU ran six plays offensively in the first quarter, and the defense realized, hey, we're better than these guys. And I think if the defense can establish that early, Wisconsin doesn't want to play from behind. I also think getting some takeaways. Sometimes you got to get a little bit lucky, especially with a team this talented. Wisconsin wasn't able to generate many takeaways. They got six all of last season. So can they make some differences there? But they've just got to hang around long enough to make Notre Dame sweat a little bit. Everyone's talking about Notre Dame being the front runner to win the national championship, and you can make a statement on a national stage by pulling off an upset here. I think Wisconsin's looking to do that.
0: Does this game have to look like the Western Michigan-Michigan game last night? Does it have to be a game played below the 20-point total for Wisconsin to have that opportunity?
1: Well, it certainly wouldn't hurt. Again, I think this defense is good enough to keep Wisconsin in it offensively. This is not, I don't think, a team that wants to get into a shootout, Wisconsin, that is, with Notre Dame, given all the weapons that they have. And C.J. Carr, I mean, he can be so explosive. They could score a touchdown down in one or two plays, but I think that's fair. It's funny, I thought you were going to ask if Wisconsin would need a miraculous extra second.
0: Maybe.
1: Sometimes that doesn't hurt.
0: Wouldn't hurt. And then let me ask you about Cooper Catalano and Mason Posa. They've become the face of the program, even though they're true sophomores. How much better do you see them having the opportunity to be than the guys that we saw play and start the last five games a year ago?
1: Oh, I think so much better. And we saw what they did in those five starts a year ago. They were the team's top two leading tacklers. We saw Cooper get 19 tackles against Washington and Mason make the game-changing play with the forced fumble. But they go into this season knowing that they're the guys, as you said. They've worked to get better. And I did a video segment with them on Badger Connect this summer, and I was asking them about that. And they said, if the best we can get is a year from now we're talking about how good we were as freshmen, then basically they failed. They haven't done their jobs. And I think that they found the areas they needed to get better in. They've worked with tough Borland, and I think they're ready to roll.
0: Finally, there will be reaction immediately from what happens tonight. There will be reaction to what happens in the month of September with the finishing game at Penn State. What are those scenarios that might play themselves out in this opening month, and how careful do we have to be in kind of overreacting to tonight or the last game of the month at Penn State?
1: Well, I don't want to overreact too much to this specific game, given the fact that Wisconsin is a 20.5-point underdog and Notre Dame's got three players who are projected top 15 NFL draft picks. But on the other hand, I think if you lose pretty handily, you're wondering, well, was there enough improvement? So I think Wisconsin needs to put on a decent enough performance here to feel like there is some positivity and momentum. But certainly, I know we haven't even kicked off tonight, but I'm looking at October and what that's going to look like and how well you have to play to feel like things are heading in the right direction. But tonight's the night that it all gets going, and I can't wait to see what happens.
0: Very good. Jesse Temple, you and I will reconnect after the game with Badger Connect, and we'll have something out for our viewers and subscribers to see sometime overnight tomorrow morning. That'll be a late one. Jesse, thank you.
1: Thank you.
0: Jesse Temple, Badger Connect, joining me at Lambeau Field in Green Bay. That'll wrap it up, because coming up next, it is Matt LePay and Mark Tauscher. They will take over as Wisconsin gets ready to kick it off against Notre Dame just over an hour from now. So stay tuned. Matt and Mark are coming up next. Our pregame coverage continues. I'm Mike Heller. This is Badger Football from Learfield.
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37: From Lambeau Field in Green Bay, finally game one. Well, wait another hour and 6 minutes, and then we can say finally there will be football here for the Wisconsin Badgers as they open up the season by jumping into the deep end of the pool, taking on the Notre Dame Fighting Irish, ranked fourth in the AP preseason poll, fifth in the coaches poll, and a team that would likely be playing with quite the edge beginning tonight and moving forward after being snubbed from last season's college football playoff. The team that brings back a ton of talent from a year ago. As for the Badgers, a revamped roster, more than 30 transfers, many of whom will start, others will be in the rotation, beginning with quarterback Colton Joseph, who comes to Madison after a good run at Old Dominion last year, threw for better than 2,000 yards, rushed for better than 1,000, getting a couple of long runs in their season opener at Indiana last fall. But that was then, and now the Badgers get set to go and Alongside Mark Tauscher, I'm Matt LePay, and Tausch, kind of like 10 years ago, a lot of the hype going into game one was for LSU, a preseason top five. Much more the same tonight. History tells us that sometimes that can work in favor of the Badgers. It'll be interesting to see how Wisconsin comes out tonight.
2: Yeah, it just feels like to me, first off, great being back. Matt, excited to get back at this. And I just always look at this from a Wisconsin standpoint. There's something about being an underdog and having people doubt you and tell you all this stuff. And you're, you know, kind of in your prelude there about Notre Dame and how mad they are about last season. Well, yeah, they have a lot of guys back. Every season is new, but it just feels like to me this group is hungry. They want to kind of revert and get this program back on track. So motivation is always critical, especially in the game of football. And as a team, you want to find those things that kind of bind you together and find some success with it, because they've had a long off season, been hitting each other all camp, and they get a chance to prove, because I'm sure you've heard the same stuff I have. Well, it doesn't matter what show you listen to or you read, everything's about Notre Dame. And when you're on the opposite side of that, you want to make a name for yourself, and no better way to do it or place than Lambeau Field in an hour.
37: Speaking of which, this place, obviously the iconic venue in the NFL, you can put it in the iconic venue in all of sport. You could. Certainly it's on the short list. And for these players, I'm sure a big thrill for the Wisconsin-born players, maybe growing up as Packer fans especially so. Tell us about your first time running around the field as a Packer into Lambeau. What was that like for you? A
2: lot of nerves. It was, you know, the first time I came out here, there was actually the family night scrimmage, and I, you know, was playing right away with Brett, and I was starting coming out of the gates as a seventh-round pick, and there's just the, you have your family and friends come back, and I don't think you fully understand the magnitude of it until you're done, but you just, there's a pride that goes into this. When you grow up here, you want to do that not only for the Green Bay Packers, but when you decide that you want to play at the University of Wisconsin and you've seen a lot of the success, you want to make a difference for the team that you grew up rooting for. And I know anyone that is a Packer fan or loves Lambeau Field, and especially those guys that are from this state, it means, you know, not to steal a line from the SEC, but it just means a little bit more.
37: It certainly does. We have talked, Mark, in the last few days about the concerns that coaches would have on opening day or opening night. We talked to Luke Fickell about that. We'll hear from the Badgers head coach a bit later in our pregame coverage. What jumps to you? What are the things that, like, Let's see. Let's see what happens here.
2: So there's a lot of things now with kind of the less hitting, and Wisconsin got after it a little bit, but ball security is always the top of my list when you're talking about first games where you're going through all these practices and you're not going to the ground typically. You know, special teams is the other part of that, but ball security, when you haven't taken those cracks and you haven't had a lot of guys punching at stuff, and that to me, turning the football over, a lot of teams, it takes a while to kind of get that back, get that feeling going. Who starts faster, I think, is going to be really important. If you can, you know, if Wisconsin can pull off a major upset tonight, it's going to be because they're able to create some turnovers and they're going to be able to make some plays on special teams.
37: It will be a gorgeous night for football in the mid-70s right now. It'll dip into the 60s as we move forward here tonight. All things considered, a terrific night to open this season. The Wisconsin Badgers and the Notre Dame Fighting Irish. Kickoff is set for 6:50 Central Time. Coming up, our scouting report of the Irish, as well as our Piggly Wiggly home field advantage. All that and more coming up as our pregame coverage continues. This is Badger football from Learfield.
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37: Our pregame coverage continues from Lambeau Field in Green Bay, Wisconsin, and Notre Dame here tonight. The Shamrock Series, game one, went to the Irish when they put 31 on the board in the fourth quarter. Wisconsin actually led 13-10 in the opening minute of the fourth period at Soldier Field. And then the wheels fell off. A kick return for a touchdown, two pick sixes, another turnover. And the Badgers just had everything that could go wrong, did go wrong, as Notre Dame won that game in Chicago. These games were originally scheduled for 2020 and 2021. COVID, of course, pushed everything to the side. And now they finally get to meet here in Lambeau Field on September 6th, 2026. Time for our scouting report and for Notre Dame. Excellent program under the direction of Marcus Freeman, the former Ohio State linebacker who was recruited by Luke Fickle, then on the staff at Ohio State under Jim Tressel. Those two coached together at Cincinnati when Luke was the head coach. Freeman was a defensive coordinator, became the defensive coordinator at Notre Dame in 2021, took over head coaching duties in 2022, and 2 years ago played in the CFP title game against Ohio State. Last year missed out because they lost the first two games, close ones, to Miami and to Texas A&M, ripped off 10 straight wins after that, and they did so with a much improved defense. The first three games, Notre Dame allowed nearly 33 points per game. The rest of the way, 12 and a half. Chris Ash, the one-time Wisconsin assistant. He and Fickell also coached together at Ohio State for a couple of years. But that defense, Tausch, Leonard Moore, their cornerback, All-American cornerback, and many will tell you is the best in the country at his position. We'll see if Wisconsin will try to test him tonight, but the fact is at every level defensively, Notre Dame appears to be top-notch.
2: Yeah, they have a lot of guys that are going to be playing on Sunday, and I think everybody understands that. And, you know, Luke Fickell, I think, I don't know, as his press conference was going, you say all the right things, but I think you're always trying to scheme matchups and try to find some things out. And, to me, tonight, Wisconsin, the big thing is going to need to be making some big plays, because you're talking about a defense that is loaded with talent and a lot of depth. And when you start doing that, it's really difficult to try and go 80 yards on 15 plays. You're going to need to find some big play opportunities. And I think a lot of that is going to come from our quarterback tonight, finding ways to make those plays, whether it's with his legs or with his arm.
37: As for Notre Dame, as we flip the card to the offensive side, C.J. Carr, the grandson of the legendary coach Lloyd Carr, coach who helped Michigan to a national championship in 1997. C.J. Carr, the grandson, last year, 24 touchdowns, 6 interceptions. They say just a terrific decision maker, even as a redshirt a couple of years ago. One of those guys first in the building, last to leave, very studious player, and it showed last year with his efficiency, connecting on 67% of his passes. Jordan Faison, his top target a year again, a former lacrosse star, had led the Irish to a national championship a couple of years ago. Faison now focusing solely on football, but he had 49 catches a year ago, 4 for touchdowns. Jaden Greathouse didn't play much last year because of a hamstring issue. A couple of years ago was very good, particularly in the semis in the championship game of the college football playoff. Had 6 catches or 7 catches, 100-plus yards against Penn State. 6 catches, 2 good for touchdowns in the title game against Ohio State. Running back rotation will look different. Jeremiah Love, Jadarian Price, both first-round draft picks. First time that's happened with a program in college football where a running back tandem from the same school went in the first round. Aeneas Williams figures to be first up. Nolan James next. Both played last year, not a ton, but they've got a lot of young talent there, and an offensive line coach by Joe Rudolph, the former Badger Rose Bowl champion, offensive line coach there. And they mix it and match it a little bit, Mark, but again, this offensive line, those who watch this say could be among the better ones in the country.
2: Yeah, that is what everybody is saying. And again, it's, you can kind of go through. You just went through offense, defense, and there's a lot of really good players. And it comes down to Wisconsin depth-wise, can they hold up? Because no doubt, I think Notre Dame is going to come in here, and that they're going to try and win that battle up front, the lines of scrimmage. And that's going to be the big test. We've seen Wisconsin in the past couple of years that they have not been up to that task to the degree that they've needed to have successful games and or seasons. And tonight is a reset. So we will see kind of where you're at, because you're going to be tested in big ways on both sides of the line of scrimmage. And I think it's a test that Wisconsin feels a heck of a lot better about this year than they did last.
37: Yeah, let's get into that now as we get into our home field advantage presented by Piggly Wiggly, Shop the Pig. I remember talking with Luke Fickell even in the spring where they thought they have made some talent upgrades in the secondary. They've got experience. Javon Robinson, Marvin Burks, Bryce West, all transfers. Robinson from Arizona State, Burks from Missouri, West from Ohio State. Good speed back there. It was a solid group a year ago. They want to be more than solid and try to get some turnovers, and that maybe is as much a recipe as anything when you're a big underdog, right?
2: No doubt. That is, I think, a big part of it. And Luke Fickell wants to be aggressive. He wants to bring different packages, and you have to trust that back end that they can hold up on when you decide to bring some pressure and do some other things. So when you're trying to pull off an upset at this degree, you're going to need to – you can't sit back and play soft. You have to take it to them. And I think that this defense has been a little bit under-talked about. This was a group that finished the season really strong. A lot of guys, some leadership positions back. And I think they're kind of sick and tired of hearing about how great everybody else is. And they want to start putting their mark on saying, hey, we're pretty doggone good too.
37: You got some guys who have made some position switches along the line on both sides. P.J. Wilkins will be Wisconsin's left tackle. At Ole Miss last year, he was a guard. Tell us about that. You're going inside out. Give us an idea. Give us a little football 101 of the challenges that someone like Wilkins faces.
2: So, you know, playing offensive line, I think people can sometimes think, oh, you just put him out there. When you're in at guard, everything happens really quick. You have to snap it off quick. You have to be able to move your feet. Things happen at mock speed. When you're playing offensive tackle, you have more space, which can be a good thing if that's how you like playing and show off your athleticism. Things don't happen as quickly, but you're playing against some guys with big-time athleticism, speed, and it will test your athleticism in a lot different ways. You want to be physical regardless of where you're playing, but when you get moved out, the further you slide out, the more athleticism comes into play. And I think for everybody that's watched P.J. play, he is a big, strong dude. And now it's going to be, can he hold up with these guys that have – you're talking about some elite pass rushers. Can you hold up athletically? Those are the big challenges when you move from the inside to the outside.
37: And Kevin Haywood will be the right tackle. He is expected to start. He has just been working in the team portion of practices for a little more than a week. Redshirt sophomore from Limerick, Pennsylvania. He, too, is known for his disposition, big, strong guy. This is his first appearance.
2: I was going to say, welcome to big-time college football. Hey, up at Lambeau against one of the teams everybody think is the best. Here you go. Go get it done.
37: There you go. Let's pause 10 seconds for station identification, 10 for an ID. This is Badger football from Learfield.

0: 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We'll hear from Matt Young, big part of that Wisconsin secondary, Nina's own Matt Young. He's next. This is Badger football from Learfield.
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0: Our pregame coverage continues from Lambeau Field in Green Bay. 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And our player profile is in state. In fact, not far from here, from Neenah, Wisconsin. He's Matt Young, senior safety, in his second year with the Badgers after spending 3 years at Bethel University in Minnesota. Matt appeared in all 12 games last season, starting 8. So he gained a lot of experience under fire against a very daunting schedule last fall. I asked Matt here as he gets ready for game 1 this season, the difference for him now compared to a year ago at this time.
24: Yeah, for sure. Head was definitely spinning, and you kind of come in with the mindset, a new guy, a Division III transfer, and you're just trying to make your mark, trying to have an impact anyway, whether it's special teams and trying to get on the field as a safety and kind of going into this year, it's a whole new world. I'm a returning starter, and it's like, obviously, I need to go out there and play well myself, but it's how can I bring guys up around me and how I can I make this defense as a whole better?
0: That's probably important with a lot of new faces in the secondary. I'm sure it doesn't matter if they're nickels, if they're outside, if they're safeties.
1: they're probably churning you a little bit along the way, aren't they?
24: That was another goal, like being able for the whole defense, whether you're a linebacker, corner, edge guys even, like being able to for them to trust me that I know the defense as a whole, ins and outs of the defense. So like if coach not available for a question, they know they can come to me. So that was a big emphasis this offseason and somewhere where I made a big step.
1: Was there a time last year, if it was a game, maybe a week of practices, where you felt like, okay, I got this? Not only am I in the lineup now, but I can go out there and really, really help this team.
24: Yeah, I think the back half of the season, especially when we started having success, like the momentum we had as a team when we had two big ranked wins, like that's definitely when I started getting some momentum for myself as well, feeling comfortable out there.
1: With so many new faces, I'm still thinking, as you mentioned that, the two rank wins. I mean, it was rough, and it would have been easy to just wave the white flag, and you guys did the polar opposite of that, beating Washington, you know, beating Illinois rather soundly and being competitive, certainly in games against Indiana and Oregon. Do you believe in a carryover? Say, look, here's what good looks like. Let's translate that and try to even be better the following year.
24: Yeah, it definitely carried over. I mean, we had all rights to fold over, and I think it was cool to see the locker room, the guys who didn't, like, the guys who wanted to keep competing, keep fighting, like, really stood up and made a big difference. I mean, you think of the two guys like Coop and Post, for sure, mm-hmm. they come to mind. And it was cool to see the locker room to come together to have some momentum for this offseason and carry that over. And now it's just going to be super exciting carrying that over into this season.
1: A guy from Wisconsin, what does it mean for you? Like the first time that you walked into the stadium opening night last year against Miami, what was that like for a guy from Neenah to have the Badger uniform on?
24: It meant a lot. It was a super emotional moment for me because you grow up coming to the games, having the childhood dream of playing here. And for me, that childhood dream didn't seem like it was possible for the majority of my life almost, especially, I mean, my college career, first 2 years of my college career didn't even really seem real. So when it happened playing Miami, Ohio here, it was an emotional moment for me.
1: Your last year at Bethel, I think I've asked you about this probably at some point last season. What, 9 interceptions, 4 pick sixes? I'm sure the coaches would say, great coaching. We got him in the right position. But I was thinking you had some pretty good instincts too back there,
24: yeah,
1: didn't you?
24: Yeah, for sure. And I think that just goes to having a second year in the program, and I knew the defense like the back of my head. I wasn't thinking about the defense at all, and it was all focused on the offense. So being able to take that step with the Badgers this year too is going to be important.
1: You played a little quarterback in high school, didn't
24: you? Yeah.
1: Does it help you at all, or is it completely different at this level where you can maybe read the mind of someone in that position, or
24: I would say, so I played a lot. Like my senior year of high school, I was playing quarterback and middle linebacker.
1: Okay.
24: So playing those positions, I'd say what it did for me is just being able to see the big picture of football, like all the different moving parts and all the different positions of how they work together. So now playing the safety position, like understanding the whole game of football and how everything moves together, mm-hmm. I think that's what playing quarterback and middle linebacker and playing all the other positions growing up and also having my father as the head coach did for me, which helps me out on the field now.
1: It must have been the best player on the team to have those two. So what's better, throwing a touchdown pass or getting a pick six?
24: I think getting a pick six because

0: might attack the certain defenses we're playing and understanding the holes that where we might get an attack, so then we might know where we can take a shot and take a shot at forcing a turnover. So that was a big emphasis.
1: Final thought, you went through this as a transfer, you're a Wisconsin guy, but coming in, a lot of new faces, transfers, freshmen. Did you guys have a chance to maybe, you know, gel a little bit? Obviously you do your work, but just kind of get to know each other, because it's, you got guys coming in from all kinds of programs. You feel like as spring went along and even in the summer that you guys really started to form a true team?
0: Yeah, I think the summer was really big for that, because you come in the spring and you're playing next to a guy in the secondary who you feel like you met yesterday. Mm-hmm. And but that's what it is. Like, that's college football now, and you go through the spring, guys are learning the system, but then when the summer hits, you have more time. Mm-hmm. And that's when you're getting together with guys outside the facility, you're going bowling, you're going golfing, you're going out on the lake, having lake days, and that's when you're creating real personal relationships and being able to take another step. Like, there's nothing more powerful than playing next to a bunch of guys who not only you all want to win, but you care about the dude next to you and you care about him personally. You know about his family life. So being able to play with a bunch of dudes who you get to know over the summer, it's a special feeling.
1: That's Badgers senior safety Matt Young out of Neenah, Wisconsin. And that's today's player profile presented by Badgerland Chevy. We'll take a break. When we continue, Patrick Herb checks in with the Badger Notebook. This is Badger Football from Learfield.
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13: 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The peahen is the female. They are...

0: not native to the United States, although they thrive in coastal, warmish areas.
1: So when you see that thing fully displayed, when that peacock wants to have a little good time with a peahen, that thing may go 5 to 7 feet in every direction.
0: That's the whole point of those feathers. Again, the peacocks will use it to try to ward off or intimidate trespassers in their territory, but for the most part, the whole thing is to impress the peahens.
1: And they will shake those feathers, and the shaking isn't just like, hey, look how pretty. Mm-hmm. Science has discovered semi-recently those vibrations are in lockstep with the peafowl's head feathers that they used to think were just for show, but mm-hmm. now they realize they vibrate at the same intensity and that they can actually, you know, sort of feel when those tail feathers are vibrating their direction through their head feathers.
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3: Our pregame show continues from Lambeau Field, Wisconsin and Notre Dame tonight. This special matchup in this special stadium as we are joined now by Patrick Herb for our Badger Notebook, and not sure it gets any better than this. Lambeau Field, Badgers and Notre Dame, the Lambeau experience. This is, I mean, for us, Tosh has played here. You and I have witnessed games here. It's going to be a thrill of a lifetime for a lot of these guys down here playing tonight.
4: No question, and this is 6 years in the making at least. You know, it was supposed to be played in 2020 but got canceled for COVID. So all of these players that are here are the beneficiaries of that. They would not have normally gotten to play in this game. And I think about a guy like Matt Young, Neenah native, about a half hour down the road. And I thought he put it really well. He said this week, quote, growing up as a kid in Wisconsin, you dream of playing at two stadiums, Camp Randall and Lambeau Field. So having the opportunity to play in both stadiums in one season is a thrill, unquote. So he's one of 28 Wisconsin natives on this roster. And there's no doubt that they've circled this game for a long time. In fact, Germantown native Cooper Catalano, he said that this is something that he thought about during recruiting. He was aware of this game on the schedule when he was trying to pick what school. And then he had this quote, he said, when I got here to Wisconsin, the goal was to be on the travel squad by my second year so that I could go to Lambeau Field. That's how cool the opportunity is. Well, obviously, he did a little better than that. But guys like Emmett Bork from Oconomowoc, Gavin Lyon from Kaukauna, grew up going to games because his grandmother had season tickets. Many of these Badgers didn't need an introduction to Lambeau Field, the history of it. But for others, all the guys that have not been from the state, which there's more than not, they did. So the team came up here in June. They did it in 2016 to get a preview of Lambeau Field, get the oohs and ahs out a little bit, and be able to see the field on a non-game day. It worked well then, so let's run it back. So in June, the whole team came up here. They took a tour. They got to do the Lambeau Leap. They went through the Hall of Fame. And I think among anybody, Coach Fickell was maybe the one who was struck by it the most. You know, he said that he was in awe of everything. He is a football guy, a football junkie, but he didn't grow up in the shadows of Lambeau and the Packers and didn't quite know the history like some of us who have been here a long time do. And he loved the Hall of Fame, seeing Vince Lombardi's desk and reliving the Ice Bowl. Those things were really impactful to him, and he knows that this is fun.
3: He even had his picture taken by Tausch's recognition of the Hall of Fame.
5: Yeah, he sent that over. I like that.
3: I asked Luke about that in the pregame. You'll hear his response coming up in a bit. So it's pretty much what you think it would be, Mark. We got some alternate unis here tonight for both the Badgers and the Notre Dame Fighting Irish. Tell us about that and what goes into the design here, Patrick.
4: I think they're going to look good on TV. I don't know how they're going to look for you guys up here in the booth through your binoculars.
3: We're going to mess stuff up a lot. But
4: the numbers are a little tricky, but Wisconsin's going the all red look. Notre Dame's going the all blue with their signature gold helmets. And the Lambeau Field uniforms, they use for Wisconsin, they have a silver sheen to them instead of that white. So the motion W is silver, and that's inspired by the Lombardi Trophy. And there's a lot of symbolism to these, in addition to just being hopefully something that people think are cool and recruits and the guys do. But there's symbolism. The silver is inspired by the Lombardi Trophy. The stripes are a combination of the three iconic patterns. The Packers, three stripes. The Badgers, two stripes. And then the Camp Randall arch voussoir breaks. I had to look up how to say that. I didn't know what a voussoir
3: was.
4: Well done. But it's the wedge-shaped stone that you build an arch with. So it's something that we're trying to teach people about today. But that metallic motion W, it's got a rose-colored wrap around it to pay homage to Wisconsin's history in the Rose Bowl. And then the uniforms have an American flag celebrating the nation's 250th birthday. The back of the helmets read "All for the W." It's a shout out with dual meaning to playing for the W, the win, but also everything that the W represents, this program, the school, the state, the alumni. So Wisconsin's wearing red helmets for the first time since 2014. They wore red helmets for portions of the 12, 13, and 14 seasons, the Gary Anderson era, but they also did in 67, 68, 69. Those 3 years, we're not going to talk about that. Those were kind of a forgettable era for Wisconsin. But since making their debut, their return debut in 2012, Wisconsin's 7-1 in those red helmets. So let's keep that rolling.
3: There's something to be said for that. Good knowledge. A little research project going on with Wisconsin football during this past summer. Tell us about that.
4: I thought this is one of the cooler things that this program did in the offseason. Wisconsin players usually take summer classes while they're training, but Luke Fickle added another assignment to their workload. Each position group, the DBs, the quarterbacks, the O-line, they were assigned a group project to research some of the program's best teams from the last 3 decades and then report back to the entire team on that. Each of the 9 position groups were assigned a Wisconsin team that either won a Big Ten title, played for one, and starting in the 98-99 groups that won back-to-back Rose Bowls. Fickle wanted the team to uncover themes about what those made those teams great. In his mind, he thought the common thread was going to be how loaded they were with NFL talent. 12 draft picks that started here, 14 draft picks that started that year. What the project uncovered was so much more for the players and the coaches alike. The wide receivers had the 1999 group. They spoke to Ron Dane. They spoke to Chris Chambers to hear stories about team goals, how they responded to those early losses to Cincinnati and Michigan. The DBs had the 98 team that beat number 6 UCLA. Casey Rabach talked to them about Craig James calling them the worst team to ever play in a Rose Bowl. The outside backers studied the 2019 team, which narrowly lost to Ohio State in the Big Ten Championship game, and then Oregon in the Rose Bowl. They heard from Chris Orr. Now he's with the Chiefs coaching staff now, but he delivered an impassioned speech about leadership, accountability, brotherhood, and that one in particular resonated with Coach Fickle. He sat back and smiled when he was watching what Chris Orr had to say because it reemphasized the same things that this program has been built on and held true to what his current staff preaches. So Fickle may not have been here for the glory days of Wisconsin, but each and every day, I think he's gaining more and more of an appreciation for the history and what this program has been able to accomplish for decades.
3: You were telling a story about Casey Rabach and the Craig James comment. Coach Towns, you were part of that. You remember what Barry said to ABC after the game, right?
6: I guess we're only the second worst team.
3: In the Rose Bowl.
5: Yeah, that was something that I know we heard, and it was utilized over and over until we could shove it back up his you-know-what after. You don't think Coach liked that? He liked that.
3: He liked that a lot.
4: And there's a little bit of parallel to today's game, that this team has been just subtly feeding in those reminders that nobody outside of that locker room thinks they have a chance today, much like you guys probably did for that game in the Rose Bowl.
3: Beauty of sports. You get a chance to prove a point here. Well, the last time we were together for football was a little chilly up in Minneapolis. You got a glorious night that we're on the sidelines here.
4: You couldn't
5: Sun
4: do much
5: splashed?
4: Better. Chamber of Commerce Day.
5: It's been an unbelievable weekend up here in Green Bay.
4: It's always like this up here in the Fox Valley, Green Bay.
5: Sure.
4: It's always like this.
3: So the Appleton native, Patrick Herb. Thank you, sir. We'll talk to you soon. That's Patrick Herb. That is tonight's Badger Notebook. 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
24: 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Every team is different. Every year is different. But has it been your experience, Luke, in a first game? Is there one area above all others that kind of keeps you up at night? If it's special teams, is there any one thing that don't really know until we start playing?
25: Yeah, I think it's new guys.
24: Yeah.
25: I think even more so, sometimes it's older guys that are new. And that's a newer thing nowadays. Mm-hmm. But it is. It's guys that have played a lot of ball that, you know, you expect and think that aren't the guys that you're worried about. But, like, you know, you've never seen them. You've never looked in their eyes when the lights are really, really on. And so I think there's just a unique for us in having some guys we're really, really counting on that have played a lot of ball that, you know, I've just never gone into battle with. And so for me, that's where, you know, I expect it from young guys. But, you know, quite unique with some of the older guys. And it's another year with a quarterback that, you know, is brand new to you. So those things definitely keep me up.
24: You do have some guys who have been on big stages. If this is Javon Robinson in the playoff a couple years ago, the great game against Texas. You know, Bousama's been in some big games. And you could go down the line. This is a spotlight game. It's under the lights. It's Lambeau, all of that. But you do have some guys who've been in these kind of environments before, or at least close to it.
25: Yeah. No, that's the thing. But when you've never been with them, you still wonder. And so That, to me, is just a little bit of a something that's different. You know, I've got great expectations for those guys and know that they've been in these situations, but they haven't been with us. And so, you know, that coupled with, you know, some other things, and obviously coupled with the type of opponent that you got and knowing how they're going to challenge you because, you know, an incredibly talented football team, I guess it just makes it that much more difficult.
0: It was 5 years ago at your stop at Cincinnati. You guys went into South Bend and beat a Notre Dame team that had a massive fourth quarter against Wisconsin, I think the week prior. What was your message to your group going into South Bend?
25: To be honest with you, I don't know. I've slept a lot since then. But I know it had to be. Don't make it bigger than it is. Yeah. You know, I mean, This is a great opportunity, and just like any big game, it's how do you handle the emotions of the things that you do? Because once you kick the thing off, you know, it's all about just playing the game, and you got to be able to calm yourself down and not make the game and not make them bigger than they are from the very get go. Knowing what all is at stake and knowing what all the, you know, the start of a season brings to the plate. But I think there's a really important for us to be able to handle and have the poise for the moment and especially the, you know, the first 6-8 minutes.
0: It was a few months ago, but you brought the team to Lambeau, right? They at least had a chance to go look around, and that it may not seem like a big thing, but it probably is, right? I mean, it's one of the iconic venues in sports.
25: I didn't know that it was going to be a big deal when we went up there. And then after I went up there, I was really glad that we did. And it wasn't, I thought it was because the Wisconsin kids needed to be able to see it, you know, to make sure that it wasn't something that was bigger than life. And then I realized that I needed to see it. I think I realized that everybody within our program needed to see it. And, you know, I think it was a great visit for us, but I think if we hadn't done that, I we'd have been missing something.
0: And I think a highlight, we saw the picture of it, you and John Richter, your ops guy, with a picture by Mark Tauscher, his recognition, Packers Hall of Famer. That would be a highlight for you.
25: Oh, that was definitely a highlight. I don't know that I was actually looking for it, you can tell him. I was looking for A.J. Hawk that's not in the Hall of Fame.
0: Yet.
25: But we found Mark Tauscher, so I kind of harassed him a little bit to say, hey, how did you get ahead of this? But nonetheless, that was the highlight of the day.
0: This is, and on that lighter note here, but just to be able to get this season started, I know you are eager, your guys are eager, but as you said, it's game one. You've got 11 more guaranteed after this, but just to see what your guys have and then build on that. That's what you're doing this
25: year. Guys, this is a journey, and I you know, grabbed him earlier in the week and just kind of tried to calm the thing down and say, look, the most important thing, let's not worry about the destination. I know we all, you know, have the visualization of, you know, what it has to be and making plays and winning the ball game. But it's really about, hey, we need to establish the culture and the style of play that we want to be and how we want to go about this season and making sure we're focused on that process that will lead us to the things that we need. And there's no greater opportunity to do that than in week one.
0: All right. That's Badgers head coach Luke Fickell. 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Up next, a UW Health injury update. And we'll take a look at the starting lineups. All coming up. This is Badger football from Learfield.
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0: The Notre Dame band with a national anthem and a little flyover here at Lambeau Field. And with that, our pregame coverage continues with our UW Health injury update. UW Health Sports Medicine, treating the Badgers, treating you. Out for the Badgers, right guard Emerson Mandel, as well as one of the receivers, a transfer, and I think a promising one, Jalen DiMaggio. He got banged up during training camp, had a big year at Southeast Louisiana last year, one of the more productive receivers at the FCS level. Both of those guys are out. Kevin Haywood in. He will start at right tackle. For Notre Dame, out. Quincy Porter, a wide receiver, highly touted one from Ohio State, also out. Linebacker Kingston Viliamu-Asa suffered a left knee injury in their second-to-last game of the season, his senior day in South Bend against Syracuse. He's been going through camp, but they're going to hold him out tonight, and that is your UW Health injury update. Now to the U.S. Bank starting lineups. 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We'll check out the offenses for both teams, beginning with Notre Dame. Up front, the left tackle is Will Black, 6'7", 316-pound sophomore from London, Ontario. Anthony Knapp, the left guard, 6'5", 305, a junior from Roswell, Georgia. Ashton Craig back in there at center, been injury-plagued in each of his last 3 years, but back in there as a starter tonight, 6'5", 315, fifth-year senior out of Lawrenceburg, Indiana. Sullivan Absher is the right guard, 6'7", 320, a senior from Belmont, North Carolina. Kirby Lambert, the right tackle, 6'7", 325. He's a junior from Boston. Tight end rotation, Cooper Flanagan, 6'6", 255, a senior from Pleasant Hill, California. James Flanagan, like his dad, like his grandfather, but football backgrounds, Notre Damers. Matter of fact, Barry Alvarez recruited his old man to Notre Dame and then got him to take a visit to Madison when Barry got the Wisconsin job in January of 1990. He knew Jim was going to stay at Notre Dame, but as a favor, made a visit to Madison. Nice optics. It seems like the old bowl coach is able to build off of that. Well, James Flanagan, a sophomore from right here in Green Bay, 6'6", 253-pounder. Ty Washington, the veteran of the group, fifth-year senior, transfer from Arkansas. He also is in that tight end rotation. The wide receivers, their leading pass catcher last season, Jordan Faison, 5'11", 185-pound senior, 49 catches last season, 640 yards, and four touchdowns for the former walk-on. Jaden Greathouse is 6'1", senior from Austin, Texas. Micah Gilbert, 6'2", junior from Charlotte, North Carolina. That's your first group in the receiving corps. First up in the running back rotation is Aeneas Williams, 5'10", 210, a junior from Hannibal, Missouri. His 24 carries last season. Nolan James, a sophomore, he had 14 totes playing in four games a year ago. C.J. Carr is the quarterback, 6'2", 215-pounder. Hit on 67% of his throws last year, 2,741 yards, 24 touchdowns, and six interceptions. For the Wisconsin Badgers up front, left tackle P.J. Wilkins, redshirt junior from Atlanta. He is a transfer from Ole Miss. Colin Cubberley, a redshirt sophomore, LaGrangeville, New York. He's your left guard. Austin Kowecki is the center, transfer from Oklahoma State. Grad student, 6'4", 310-pounder. Stiles Blackman is set to go at right guard, transfer from Division II, Augustana. You can see Blake Cherry in there as well. He's a transfer from Arkansas. And Kevin Haywood, the redshirt sophomore from Limerick, Pennsylvania, ready to make his first college start. He'll be the right tackle. Tight end rotation, Grant Steck, redshirt sophomore out of Sleepy Hollow, Illinois. Jacob Harris, redshirt junior, Westerville, Ohio, transfer from Bowling Green. Emmett Bork, Ryan Schwendeman also figure in this rotation. Bork, a redshirt freshman from Oconomowoc. Schwendeman, a grad student. He's a transfer from Southern Illinois. Wide receivers, Chris Brooks, fifth-year senior out of St. Louis. Eugene Hilton, T.Y.'s son. Eugene now in his sophomore year for the Badgers out of Zionsville, Indiana. Tyrell Henry is the slot receiver, a fifth-year senior. Abu Sama set to be first up in the running back rotation, the transfer from Iowa State. Colton Joseph, the transfer from Old Dominion, is your starting quarterback. And those are U.S. Bank starting lineups. 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The Badgers and Notre Dame ready to get going. Coming up next, this is Badger football from Learfield.
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13: Gary Andrew to the 50, and the clear 40, 30, 20, 10, 5. 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
15: Do not flinch. 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
0: And we've got another field rush at Camp Randall Stadium. It's over in Madison
11: 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Now, with the call of the game, here's Mark Tauscher and the voice of the Badgers, Matt LePay.
0: Good evening from Lambeau Field in Green Bay, alongside Mark Tauscher, our sideline reporter Patrick Herb, engineer Dave McCann, statistician Mike Keller, and Aisha Jackson at our network studio. This is Matt LePay. Welcome to Wisconsin football as finally we get going. The Badgers and the Irish. Notre Dame has won the toss, has elected to defer. And that means Eric Schmitz, Milwaukee native, Marquette University High School, will handle the kickoff duties for Notre Dame as the Badgers will receive, go right to left as we see it here in the first quarter of play, south to north at Lambeau Field. Darion Dupree deep for Wisconsin as we are about set to go. The Badgers and fourth-ranked Notre Dame. The back end of this Shamrock Series. Notre Dame took the game in Chicago 5 years ago. Now the Badgers get another shot here on this September night in 2026. Kick is in the air and a fair catch signaled and secured at the 5-yard line. The Badgers will start at their 25 and we are underway here in Green Bay.
16: And the excitement, you can feel it. We're finally here. This season is going to get underway here. And you know, as far as keys to this football game and what the Wisconsin Badgers are going to need to do, they're going to need to find some explosive plays, and they need to find a way to win the battle of the line of scrimmage. A lot of new guys, a lot of transfers that have come in, and now this is the first look at this group of linemen to try to get this running game going here to start.
0: Bolton Joseph, the transfer from Old Dominion University. Big year last year. Now he steps up to the bigger stage tonight. He has Abu Sama behind him in a pistol formation. Badgers go right to left in the first quarter. Two receivers tight right, one on the left. Snap to Joseph, handoff Abu Sama into the line across the 25-yard line. Gets driven back and thrown to the turf. Progress will get him a yard, and that's it. Bryce Young on the defensive line. Son of the Hall of Famer Bryant Young on the tackle, gain of one on the first play from scrimmage.
16: And just trying to establish a little something on the ground here. You know, the snap came back again. This is a timing thing. You need to make sure that snap just to move Joseph off his spot a little bit. That maybe disrupted some of the flow there, not allowing him to get much.
0: Chris Brooks will come out wide to make that slot to the right. Two receivers to the left. Joseph in the shotgun. Second and nine for the Badgers, their own 26-yard line. Snap to Joseph. He reads, keeps, tries the right side, gets across the 30-yard line. Take it to the ground at the 31 or the 32. And there's the potential dangerous nature of Colton Joseph, his ability to run the football. And he gets five there, and it's third and four for the Badger 31.
16: And that's why I think everybody is excited about this run game, maybe making some statements here, because you have to defend that quarterback spot. That allows not only that run there where you pick up 5 or 6 yards, but also it's going to help on cutbacks because defensive ends, linebackers have to stay home on Colton Joseph.
0: Badgers just 32% on third down a year ago. They go empty in the backfield for the 31-yard line, Wisconsin territory. Snap to Joseph, looks right, throws right, low pass. That's dug out by Hilton, but he has stopped a yard short of the first down. That was Leonard Moore, the All-American cornerback over there. Makes the hit at the 34 of Wisconsin. So the Badgers with a fourth and one in the opening possession. And Luke Fickle will send on the punt team. And Sean West, sophomore out of Mequon, Wisconsin.
16: And I know fans are saying, why run a route that's that short? That was the case there. I think Colton would like to look back at that. Just made Hilton dig a little bit deeper for that football. Did put it in a spot where he could get some run after catch. And that allowed Notre Dame to get him off the field.
0: West was terrific last year as the Badgers punter. This kick is in the air. Jordan Faison will let it hit. Takes a Badger bounce inside the 30, inside the 25-yard line. And it'll roll to a stop just outside the 20 in Notre Dame territory. A 40-yard punt from West, and the Irish on offense here for the first time. Early going, 12:43 left in the first quarter. And the first possession for Notre Dame. 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
16: Well, that is not ideal. I mean, you want to get, and that's where you get the first play, you end up in a second and nine. A nice pickup by Joseph. That's where you have to make that first down to find that rhythm, get moving. Wisconsin unable to. Now gives the ball back to Notre Dame.
0: C.J. Carr, the quarterback. Receivers left and right for the 21 of Notre Dame. First and 10 and a false start. Ashton Craig, the center, flinching. And now the question is, was he induced by the Badgers up front? I don't think so, and he wasn't.
16: Definitely not. You can see he was kind of rocking a little bit, and instead of snapping it, he moved it. And that's where this crowd, I know we're a lot of arguing, what was it going to be? The Wisconsin crowd making some noise. They're making it difficult for Notre Dame.
0: First down and 15 for the Irish. A team that committed very few penalties a year ago. On the 16-yard line, Notre Dame territory, shotgun snap, C.J. Carr, Badgers rush four. Carr has time, throws to the left side, high pass. It is incomplete. Wanted Faison across the 35-yard line to the far side. So there's Scott over there in coverage. The corner, redshirt freshman from Mount Healthy, Ohio, did not appear in a game last year, but impressed in the spring, carried that over into fall camp.
16: Yeah, pretty good protection up front. Hammond Russell got a little bit of late push to make Carr off of his spot. Maybe that's what made that throw sail a little bit, setting up a second and 15.
0: Aeneas Williams, the running back in the pistol, trips to the left, second and 15. Carr hands to Williams off the left side, runs into traffic at about the 18-yard line, trying to push the pile another yard, and he does to the 19. Good pursuit from a variety of Badgers in there. This was a good team last year against the run. Wisconsin gave up just 105 yards a game. It's third down and 12, Notre Dame, from its own 19-yard line. They get back on the ball. Three receivers right, one on the left. Movement up front. Penalty markers fly as play is stopped. Badgers were jumping. But maybe they got back, but we'll see. Justin Elliott is the referee.
17: Defense, number 7. 5-yard penalty. Third down.
0: It's Tyrese Fearbree on the edge, getting a little jumpy. So Notre Dame gets those 5 yards back. And it's now third down and 7 for the Irish at their own 24-yard line.
16: Yeah, getting that 5 yards back, and obviously you want to keep them third and 10 plus. That was the case. Really nice job by Notre Dame's line. You feel like if you see a guy jump, you point it out, force the official to make that call, and they're able to get the 5 yards back.
0: Aeneas Williams in the backfield to the right of his quarterback. Three receivers right, one on the left. Cooper Flanagan now motions to the formation. Held high, shotgun snap, Carr. Backside pressure. Ball's knocked out inside the 20. A big pile near the 16. A blindside hit, but Notre Dame, I believe, has recovered. That was one of the questions. Could Wisconsin get some pressure on this outstanding quarterback? Encouraging early returns. That was Sebastian Cheeks from the backside making the play. Notre Dame recovers and will be punting from its 16.
16: Oh, very fortunate for Notre Dame there to recover that. Cheeks just beat the left tackle off the edge, got a soft corner, and instead of going just to sack the quarterback, he reaches to strip it, gets the ball on the ground. Notre Dame is able to pounce on it to get the punt off.
0: Yes, for escape on the punt, and the punt is blocked. It's loose across the 30 to the 35. Rolls to a stop at about the 37 of Notre Dame as the Badgers get a big play in special teams to begin the proceedings here tonight. Turned into a 21-yard punt. Liam Danitz, I believe, was the man getting in there, and it was, to make the play for Wisconsin. And we've got a break in the action. A lot going on early, and the Badgers have a scoring opportunity. Drive on, Wisconsin. 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Wisconsin nothing, Notre Dame nothing. This is Badger football from Learfield.
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0: 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Yeah,
16: big
0: play, good key, right?
16: Big plays on defense, big plays on special teams, and we saw that both right there. And in a game like this, you need to find it early in a season. It's always a question mark on special teams. And Danitz makes a great job. I don't know if anybody even was there to block him, if Notre Dame screwed it up, but that's the kind of play. Short in the field, give this offense a chance to go down and get some points here. That's what Wisconsin was able to do.
0: He's a transfer from Hope College, was All-American good at Hope. He's from Michigan, a reserve outside linebacker. 10:57 left first quarter, no score. First and 10 Wisconsin at the Notre Dame 37-yard line. Jacob Harris, transfer, tied in out of Bowling Green in motion left to right. Three receivers bunch that side of the formation. Joseph, quick throw right side, almost picked off. Oh, a dangerous pass intended for Harris, as that was Colton Joseph getting away with one. And it'll be a second and 10 for Wisconsin at the Notre Dame 37-yard line.
16: Yeah, kind of a bad combination there. He telegraphed where he was going to go with the football, and